0: Charlotte, I think you'll feel better if you get up and join the other girls.
1: No, thank you.
0: Charlotte, I want to help you.
1: I'll be okay.
0: Won't you please go to your activity?
1: No, thank you.
0: No, thank you. Well, I'll check back here before the next activity, and you won't be here, right? You'll be in the drama tent?
1: I will.
0: Promise?
1: Promise.
0: Okay.
2: Reluctantly, Natasha left Charlotte curled up in a ball on her bunk bed and went to check on the other girls over at the obstacle course.
3: All right, campers. Today I have a surprise for you.
4: I know what it is.
3: Harold, don't spoil it. Now, before the surprise, our junior counselor helpers are going to demonstrate how to run the obstacle course.
5: Oh, what are we doing?
6: Awesome! Let's go, Aaliyah!
5: Is it a race? Because Caleb's going to be way faster than me.
3: It's not a race. Just both do your best.
5: All right. I'm ready.
3: Okay, ready? On my whistle.
7: Go, Aaliyah!
8: Go, Caleb!
9: Come on, Caleb!
10: Go, Aaliyah! You can do it!
9: That's it, Caleb! Watch your step on the last tire! Go, go, Aaliyah! You can do this!
6: Done.
5: That was fun.
3: Good job, junior counselors. Now, everyone listen up. Caleb, Aaliyah, pass these sign-up sheets around. One per camper.
6: Okay, got it.
5: Okay.
9: Coach, what are these for?
3: Surprise! We are going to have a jogathon.
11: Hey, what's a jogathon?
3: Take a look at your sheets. You'll each need to find sponsors. These sponsors will agree to give you so many dollars per lap that you run.
5: Running laps?
3: Yes. We'll run as many laps as we can, and the money we raise will go to the Dorcas Society at the church.
12: Wait, so we have to run laps? That's a surprise?
3: Well, the surprise is that we're going to be helping others. It's part of our theme this week, Faith Ripple.
5: So we're going to be exercising as our acts of service?
3: Nothing like exercising your faith, right? Come on, campers. It'll be fun. Harold?
4: Yeah?
3: Help me out here, son.
4: Let's all get sponsors. Yeah!
6: Hey, coach. After we get all our sponsors, can we run the obstacle course?
3: Great idea, Caleb. Who wants to run the obstacle course?
12: I mean, I guess.
5: I'm really not that interested. Hey, coach, after we get sponsors, why don't we go to the pool?
13: Yeah!
9: The pool!
5: Coach, can we?
12: Now that sounds good.
3: Okay, campers, get your sponsors and then we'll go to the pool.
9: Yes! All right.
3: Look at the top of your sheet and break into small groups. Stick with your assigned counselor or junior counselor. Aaliyah?
5: Yeah, coach?
3: Thanks for saving the day.
5: Oh, you're welcome. We don't want any unhappy campers.
3: True.
11: Aaliyah, you're my assigned junior counselor.
5: Awesome, Lana. Now, let's go find some sponsors.
3: Dear Lord, I hope that this jogathon was the right idea. Please help me.
2: The campers found sponsors for the jogathon, went for their promised swim at the pool, and then it was time for their next activity.
0: Mr. Garcia, is Charlotte here?
14: No, but the campers are still on their way.
0: Okay, I'll go and check the cabin. She's not a happy camper today.
14: Oh, she's not?
0: Yeah, unfortunately. And I don't know how to help her.
14: I'm really sorry to hear that. There she is walking towards the tent.
0: Oh, good.
14: Hey, Natasha, will you be the narrator for this year's drama production?
0: The narrator?
14: Yeah, you know, tell the story in between the scenes.
0: Sure.
14: Awesome, thanks. Hey, here's our first camper. High five, Charlotte.
1: Hi.
14: No high five.
1: Do I have to?
14: Nah, you don't have to. Go ahead and grab a script and take a look, all right, Charlotte? The others will be here soon.
1: Okay.
0: See? Not a happy camper.
14: Yeah, I see.
0: Keep an eye out for her, okay, Mr. Garcia? I need to track down the rest of my campers.
14: You got it.
1: Hey, Mr. Garcia. I have an update on the costumes.
14: Awesome.

0: thanks again for getting them for us, Hattie. This is going to be the best-looking production yet.
1: Oh, well, you're welcome. Here's the tracking information.
0: Perfect. Let me take a look. Okay, scheduled to arrive tomorrow. Looks good. Hattie, I think there's a mistake.
1: A mistake?
0: Yeah, well, this says that there are 9 boxes in the order. Now, certainly that can't be right.
1: Well, I mean, you did say you needed new props, right? To make it look like Joppa.
0: Well, yeah, Joppa had, like, palm trees. But I thought we could make those with...
1: Nah, I ordered some for you.
0: You ordered palm trees?
1: Well, yeah, plastic ones.
0: Wow, thanks, Hattie.
1: Happy to do it. It's for
0: a good cause.
1: Yes, well... Oh, here come the rest of your campers. Have fun.
0: We always do. Thanks, Hattie.
2: Mr. Garcia.
0: Cody, my man! Now that's the energy we need in the drama tent.
2: I am pumped for this.
0: Good. Grab a script and find a seat. Hey, Owen and Devin, grab scripts.
3: Mr. Garcia, do any of your actors just memorize their lines?
0: Memorize?
3: Yeah, instead of having to read in front of everyone.
0: Oh, yeah, yeah. For some of the smaller parts, sure.
3: You think you could give me a smaller part?
0: I see. You've got it, Brianna.
3: Thank you.
0: Welcome, campers. I'm glad that each of you signed up to be a part of our drama production. Now, who remembers what our camp theme is this year?
4: I do.
0: Mia?
5: Our acts of service are part of God's master plan, and faith ripples out from them.
0: You've got it, girl. Our drama production is about someone who acted out her faith. She was a seamstress. Now, where's my director's binder?
6: Here it is.
0: Hey, thanks, Devin. Now, let me look at my cast list. Devin, you are...
6: I'm Simon the Tanner.
0: Right, right, good. And Owen, let's see, you are...
7: I'm Cornelius.
0: Right, good. I still need someone to play Adriel.
2: I'll do it.
0: Cody, my man, again you come through for me. Awesome. And Adriel's sister.
2: Charlotte, you should be my sister.
8: Cody.
0: Great idea. Are you willing, Charlotte? You'll do great. Brianna, you play the neighbor family's mom.
3: So I can memorize her lines?
0: You sure can. Okay, anyone here who hasn't been assigned a part? All right, then. I need your help. Flip to page 44 in your scripts. Now, when Peter takes Cornelius and Adriel and the others to Jerusalem, the disciple John is there. Peter presents the new believers to the council.
3: The Jerusalem council? These were the Christians?
0: There were leaders in the early church, so yeah.
5: Oh, then Pastor Peabody should be on the council.
3: I was just going to say that too.
9: And how about my dad?
0: Guy Watts? Well, he would be perfect with that deep voice.
9: Yeah, I wish I had his deep voice.
0: Wyatt, you've got nothing to worry about, man. You're a great actor.
9: Aw, thanks, Mr. Garcia.
0: Now, campers, let's practice. Kylie, you're over here. And Wyatt, I need you up front next to Kylie. And let's see. Let's go over Act 2, Scene 3.
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0: Kylie, ready? There's a knock at Tabitha's door.
3: Oh, hello, Adriel. How bay is the kelp to?
2: How bay is the kelp to?
3: What? I'm just reading the script.
0: Kylie, let me see your script. Nope, it clearly says, how may I help you?
3: Well, I didn't think how bay is the kelp to made sense.
0: Hey, I think I know what the problem is.
3: I can see just fine without my glasses.
2: But Kylie, your glasses, they kelp you read.
3: Hey.
0: Kylie, go get your glasses. We can't have our Tabitha misreading her lines.
3: I would, but...
0: But?
3: I donated them.
0: Hey, why would you do a thing like that?
3: Tishy is collecting them for the kids at her mission school. They need those glasses way more than I do.
0: Well, I think you need your glasses. All right, there's nothing we can do about that at the moment. Let's keep going. Think you can ad-lib?
3: I think so.
0: Okay. Knock at the door.
3: Oh, hello, Adriel. May I help you?
2: Hello, Tabitha. My name is Adriel. My sister sent me.
3: Oh, I'm so glad that she dog... No, did.
2: Tabitha.
0: It's going to take all day to get through this scene.
2: I'm sorry, Mr. Garcia, but I'm so glad that she dog...
3: Cody, that she dog?
2: Oh, this drama production is going to be epic.
0: All right, giggle twins. Let's move on to another scene. Adriel's sister, Charlotte, come on up here. Kylie, you can sit down.
3: Phew.
0: All right, top of page 3. Adriel, read us in.
2: Okay, let's see. Or should I say B?
4: Cody.
2: All right, sorry. Your cloak looks so nice, my sister. Sister, mister. I can't see.
4: Cody, stop it.
0: Come on, get it together, man.
2: Sorry, I'll really try.
0: Okay, Charlotte, your line.
4: Thank you, Adriel. I told you that Tabitha would help us.
2: She's a fine beamstress.
0: Nope.
2: Seamstress.
4: The finest in all of Joppa.
0: Good, good. Now, narrator. Where's Counselor Natasha?
3: Oh, she said she'd be right back.
0: All right, I'll read through. Now, Tabitha was a fine seamstress. She was full of good works and charitable deeds, which she did.
2: Charlotte, Tabitha was just like grandmother.
4: Cody, don't talk about Grandma. Everyone's looking at me.
2: So?
4: I'm going to cry.
0: Cody, next line is yours.
2: Charlotte!
0: It's okay. Kylie, will you?
3: Yeah, I'll follow her.
0: Thanks. All right, let's move on. Page 7. Simon the Tanner. Devin, you're up.
10: Kylie caught up with Charlotte. They went to the cafeteria for one of Georgia Grace's famous cookies. Kylie tried to talk to Charlotte, but just like Natasha, she wasn't able to help the unhappy camper. Meanwhile, in the boys' cabin, Cody couldn't shake the giggles that had started in the drama tent.
7: Okay, boys, tidy up this mess. I don't want to be late for dinner.
8: Ew, Owen, you left your gross socks under my bunk.
12: Hey, those aren't gross. I can wear them at least one more time.
8: Ew.
2: Oh, Owen, those socks are toxic.
7: Come on, guys, clean up your stuff. I don't want to be late to the cafeteria.
8: Hey.
7: Owen, you did not just throw your socks at Devin.
12: Yes, I did.
7: Come on, guys.
2: Owen, here, throw them in here.
7: Not the trash can. Oh, this is not going to end well.
2: Come on, I'll catch. Whoa!
8: Cody, you just dumped trash all over my bunk.
12: Now, that's gross.
7: Cody, you clean that up and then I want you to sit outside. Do you hear me?
2: Yes, Chaplain Jake.
12: I'll help.
8: Me too.
7: Oh, good. Now that's better.
10: Cody sat outside on the boys' cabin steps while everyone finished cleaning up. Then the door swung open and everyone ran toward the cafeteria.
7: Wait a minute, Cody. I want to talk to you.
2: I'm sorry, Counselor Jake. It was an accident.
7: I know, but what's really going on, Cody?
2: What do you mean?
7: Well, you just seem different from last summer.
2: Really? Oh, well, I'm just having more fun, I guess.
7: Fun? Or is it something else?
2: What do you mean?
7: Cody, do you want to talk to me about it?
2: No, but thanks.
7: Okay, well, do you want to talk to somebody else about it?
2: No, thank you.
7: Cody, I just don't know how to help you.
2: I'll be okay.
7: Well, if you change your mind and want to talk, you know where to find me.
2: Thank you.
10: Is Jake right? Is there something bothering Cody? He didn't seem to want to talk. Just like Charlotte didn't want to talk to Natasha. Maybe Jake and Natasha can figure out how to help them. We'll find out right after this.
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15: Would you like one scoop or two of mac and cheese?
7: Come on, Georgia. Now, what do you think?
15: Two it is.
7: Thanks, Georgia. It smells like peanut butter cookies with just a hint of cinnamon and, cinnamon and cloves.
15: Counselor Jake, you guessed all that from just the smell?
7: You know, I do have very refined olfactory cells.
15: I see. Here's your peanut butter cookie made with just a hint of cinnamon and cloves.
7: I knew it!
16: Those look delicious, Georgia.
15: Thanks, Counselor Natasha. Would you like one?
16: I'm not much of a peanut butter person.
7: Natasha, how dare you?
15: It's okay, Counselor Jake.
16: But I will take the cookie. I know someone special I can share it with.
7: Hey, who are you gonna...
16: Here you go, Jake.
7: Oh, it's me. I'm special.
15: You sure are.
7: Can you eat dinner with me?
16: I don't see why not, as long as I can see my campers.
7: Oh, right here. We can eat here and still keep an eye on them.
16: Ah, perfect. It's almost like a date.
7: Almost.
16: Hey, how's Cody doing?
7: Cody? I don't know. He won't talk to me.
16: Huh. Charlotte won't talk to me either. She's not a happy camper.
7: I'm really frustrated that Cody won't let me help him.
16: I'm frustrated too. Charlotte is so polite. She just says,
7: No, thank you.
16: Well, their parents raised them well.
7: Yeah. Hey, I wonder if everything's okay at home.
16: Their mom dropped them off. She didn't get out of the car and wait with them.
7: No, she just stayed in the car and waved.
16: Well, she had the little kids in the back seat. Remember? The cute twins?
7: The twins? Oh, right. Is their mom a nanny?
16: No, the twins called her mama. I remember. They were so cute.
7: But Cody only has one sibling.
16: Jake, are you sure?
7: Yeah. Last summer, he told us all about his sister. I'm pretty sure it's just him and Charlotte.
16: Well, then that wasn't their mom who dropped them off.
7: Well, that doesn't really mean anything. Maybe their parents were working.
16: Yeah, it could be. Charlotte's pretty down about something. I just want to help.
7: Me too. Well, let's not give up on them, okay?
16: Of course not.
7: There is something we can do right now, you know.
16: Yeah?
7: Let's pray.
16: Oh, good idea, Jake. I'll pray if you like.
7: Please do.
16: Dear Lord, please be with Charlotte and Cody. We don't know what's going on in their hearts, but you do. Please help us to know how to help them. Lord, we want them to draw closer to you this week. Please wrap your arms around them. Amen.
7: Amen.
2: Owen, catch. Mac and cheese coming at you.
16: Jake, did you hear that?
7: I sure did. That's Cody.
16: Stop him, quick!
7: Cody, wait!
16: Uh-oh, too late.
10: because Jake intervened and Cody cleaned up the mac and cheese that he threw at Owen, Guy Watts checked the beautification team's work in front of Trekkers.
17: Would you look at that? These kids did a great job.
4: Hey, Guy. I ordered another plot of plants for your team.
17: Another one, Hattie? Wow, that's generous.
4: Well, it's for a good cause.
17: I know.
4: I must sound like a broken record.
17: You're doing a good thing, Hattie.
4: Thanks. Now, when the driver delivers the plants, call me. I have to pay him on delivery, all right?
17: Sure thing.
4: Thank you for all your hard work. I'd offer to buy you a lemonade and Trekkers, but I'm meeting someone.
17: Oh, that's all right, Hattie. I'm happy to help.
4: Acts of service. They create a faith ripple.
17: They sure do. Hattie, there's a nervous-looking young man walking this way. This must be who you're meeting?
4: Oh, I guess so.
17: You've never met?
4: No, we just chatted online. His name is Trent, and he's going to help me to help others.
17: Help you help others?
4: Yeah, he heard about my inheritance, and he's been so helpful.
17: Hattie, now, this is important. Where did Trent hear about your inheritance? Do you two have mutual friends?
4: Mutual friends? Oh, no. I posted about it on social media, and he just popped right up in my DMs.
17: This Trent just popped into your direct messages to help you with your inheritance?
4: Yep. Isn't that wonderful?
17: Yeah, wonderful.
8: Hattie Bellamy?
4: That's me. You must be Trent.
8: Yes, ma'am.
4: this is Guy Watts.
8: Hi there, Guy.
17: Trent.
8: Oh, that's a strong handshake you got there.
17: Trent, you look familiar.
8: Oh, well, you know, I just have one of those faces, I guess.
17: Yeah?
8: Yeah.
17: Do you have a last name, Trent?
8: Well, you know, who doesn't? I'm Trent. Trenton.
4: Trent Trenton?
8: Yeah, my parents weren't too original. Well, it was good meeting you, buddy.
17: Buddy? That's Guy, or Mr. Watts, if you prefer.
8: Well, good to meet you, Mr. Watts, sir.
4: Trent, let's go inside and talk over our plan. This is my Uncle George's store. I'll show you around.
8: Your Uncle George's store, huh?
4: Yes, he's the town founder and the mayor.
8: Mayor? You know, it's a nice evening. Why don't we just sit out here and talk through our plan?
4: Oh, okay. Well, there's a picnic table right over there. Bye, Guy.
17: Take care, Hattie. Take care.
4: Oh, okay, Guy.
17: Now, where's my phone? Come on now, Officer Lewis, pick up.
18: Discovery Mountain Police Department.
17: Deputy Beau, get me Lewis.
18: Officer Lewis is off duty tonight. Is there an emergency?
17: There might be.
18: How can I help?
17: Well, I'd rather have Lewis, but fine. Bo, there's a guy here outside Trekkers talking to Hattie.
18: Well, now, that's hardly a crime.
17: Listen, get in an unmarked car and drive past here and get a good look at him. I know this guy from somewhere.
18: All right, Guy, but don't you do anything vigilante, all right?
17: I won't. Just hurry, Bo. And if he's who I think he is trouble. Trouble with a capital T.
10: Trouble with a capital T. Well, that doesn't sound good, does it, Director Doug?
19: It sure doesn't.
10: Well, I hope that we don't have an unhappy Hattie next time.
19: Me too. And Charlotte sure has been unhappy. What do you think? Is something bothering Cody too?
10: I think so. I think they're both worried about their grandma.
19: Yeah, that's right. Their grandma was pretty sick when they left for camp.
10: Maybe Jake and Natasha can help.
19: Well, maybe. The story of Tabitha reminded Cody of his grandma.
10: That's a compliment. Tabitha was a very generous woman.
19: Right. How does the Bible describe her again?
10: It's in Acts chapter 9. I'll turn to the verse.
19: Okay.
10: Here it is. Acts 9, verse 36. At Joppa, there was a certain disciple named Tabitha, which is translated Dorcas. This woman was full of good works and charitable deeds, which she did.
19: Tabitha put her faith in action, and there was a ripple effect.
10: I can't wait to hear the drama production about her life. That is, if Kylie will wear her glasses and read the script properly.
19: That's true. We'll find out in our next episode, and we'll see how the kids are liking the jogathon.
10: And if Guy Watts' suspicions about Trent Trenton are right.
19: Oh, yeah. Well, we'll see you here again next time.
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24: Kate Shelley, I forbid you to go out into that storm.
25: But, Ma, the engine crashed. That means at least one bridge is out, maybe both of them. And the express is coming. It'll crash with all those people. I have to warn them. I have to at least try.
26: Hello, boys and girls.
27: And hello, everyone. Welcome to another Story Hour program.
26: I happen to know Aunt Carol has an exciting story all ready to tell. And I guess by the sound of that preview, it has something to do with a storm and a train wreck.
27: And a girl's heroism, Uncle Dan.
26: Oh, that sounds exciting. Why don't you get started right away?
27: In just a moment. But there are a few things I need to explain before we start.
26: Oh, what's that, Aunt Carol?
27: Well, first, this story will be narrated in the words of someone who heard it directly from our young heroine herself. And second, this true story happened in Iowa more than 100 years ago when trains were the main means of transportation. A stretch of weakened track or a washed-out bridge could destroy a whole train. And no matter how carefully the railroad crews inspected the tracks, a sudden storm could mean a major disaster. Fortunately for the 200 people riding the Chicago Express that night in 1881, their train would cross the path of the Honey Creek Heroine.
28: I'm proud to say that Kate Shelley was my teacher. Many times we students would beg her to tell us the story of her big adventure when she was just 15 years old. We thrilled as we relived the experience with her. Sometimes she would show us her medals. Just to touch those symbols of heroism made us feel stronger and braver ourselves, as though we shared in her greatness. Kate Shelley was a railroader's daughter. Her father, Michael Shelley, had worked for 13 years as a section hand for the Chicago Northwestern Railroad. He settled his family on a quarter-section farm, with the Des Moines River on the west and Honey Creek on the east. The location was very handy to his work. The railroad track ran right across the farm and alongside the little farmhouse on the creek bank.
24: Katie? Dish up the stew. Your pa's just starting across the creek bridge. He'll be here for supper in 5 minutes.
25: And hungry as a bear on the first day of spring, I'm sure. James! Mamie! John! Margaret! Wash up for supper. Pa's coming home.
0: Home.
1: I was good while you were gone.
3: Is the track safe?
1: I'm hungry.
5: Hey, my little man.
24: Sure, nobody's hungrier than your pa. The sooner you're all sitting, the sooner we'll eat.
6: Dear Lord, for this good food we're about to be eaten, and for our happy home, we thank you.
28: When Kate was just 12, her father died. As the oldest, Kate became her mother's main help, both with the farm and with the younger children. Just a year later, a second blow fell.
25: I wonder what's making James so late. Was it the creek he was swimming in, Ma? I could send one of the younger children to call him in. Now, who could that be?
24: If you'd open the door, you'd probably find out.
25: Mr. Donahue, welcome. What brings you here?
9: Kate, Mrs. Shelley, we've brought James home.
24: Brought James? Why would ye be bringing... James? Oh, James, no, no!
9: I'm sorry, Mrs. Shelley. He must have hit his head when he dived in. Nobody saw it happen. There was nothing we could do. I'm sorry.
28: Kate planted and harvested the crops each year, mostly corn, oats, and potatoes. Although she worked hard and long, she never felt she'd done enough. There was barely enough food for the family to subsist on, and there was never any extra money. Still, there was a feeling of satisfaction in finishing each task and knowing she had done it well.
25: Whoa, Nellie, good girl. That's another field ready. It'll sure look good with the oats standing tall and green, won't it? I knew you'd agree, Nellie. Don't worry. You'll get your share all through the winter.
28: The crops were all planted and the corn was much taller than the requisite knee-high by the 4th of July. Then came July 6th. Afternoon turned to night in an instant. The storm rolled from east to west, bringing thunder, lightning, and torrential rain, first to Boone, then across Honey Creek, beating against the little house and sweeping over the farm to the Des Moines River, past the Moingona Station and on to the west. Within a few hours, the corn and oats had been washed out, and the rising water threatened the stables.
25: That water's getting much too high. I'm afraid the ground will wash out under the stables. I'm going to go let the animals out. They'll run to higher ground and be safe.
24: Right, Kate. I'm hoping the building will stand, though. If it falls, I'm not knowing how we'll replace it. Be careful now.
25: It's all right, my little ones. It's me, Kate. Here, Nellie. That's a girl outside with you. Now you, Pet. Yes, yes, doll. Just give me a second, will you? I'm coming. There you go, bossy. Valentine. They're all out now. And none too soon. There's water all over the floor. Better get out myself. Oh, the water's a lot deeper than when I came in. I got the animals out none too soon. Oh, I better watch my step.
24: Kate, 'tis all wet you are, and mud from head to foot.
25: I fell a few times. Had to crawl back up from the stables. The animals are all right, though. They moved out fast. The cows were so scared, I think they beat the horses to the top of the hill.
28: No one went to bed that night. The storm increased in fury as the hours passed. Kate joined her mother in watching from the window while the younger children fell asleep in chairs or on the floor. 11 o'clock. In another hour, the express was due, traveling from the west to Chicago. Kate and her mother said a prayer for the railroad men and for the passengers on the express train.
24: and bring them safe home to their families. Amen.
25: Amen.
24: That's the back and engine signal. Just checking the line they are to make sure to safe for the express.
25: That means, let's see, Ed Wood as engineer, Adam Agar will be the brakeman, and Mr. Olmsted as fireman. Do you think Mr. Donahue is along tonight, Ma?
24: Pat Donahue is a fine section boss, Kate. He'd never send his crew out alone in a storm like this. He'll be with them.
28: All the engines were familiar to the Shelleys. They could identify each one by its whistle. And the men of the track and train crews were longtime family friends. Kate's father had often stood with Pat Donahue on the running board behind the tender. The men would hold out their lanterns to shine on the track while the locomotive backed slowly from Moingona over the river bridge, across the farm, then over the creek bridge to Boone. If there was any sign of weakened track or damage to the roadbed, the engine would stop and the men would get off to inspect the section. Now the engine passed right by the house as it neared the Honey Creek Bridge. And then it happened.
2: Can I wave at the train?
25: No, John, they can't see you in the dark. Go back to sleep.
24: Bridge is out.
3: Oh, those poor men.
25: They may still be alive. I've got to get some help.
24: Kate, why are you putting your coat and hat on? Why are you lighting that lantern? Answer me, Kate.
25: Ma, someone has to get help for those men.
24: It's no use, Katie. They're dead. There's no hope.
25: What if there is? What if there's the slightest chance even one of them may be alive? I've got to go to the station. I've got to get help.
24: Kate, Shelley, I forbid you to go out into that storm.
25: But, Ma, the engine crashed. That means at least one bridge is out, maybe both of them. Ma, those men may be alive. They're our friends. I have to try to help them. And the express is coming. It'll crash with all those people. I have to warn them. I have to at least try.
24: Katie, go then, in the name of God, and do what you can.
28: By the flickering light of the old lantern, Kate searched for a way to the creek bank. Because of the flooding, she couldn't go directly to the crash site. She had to climb the bluff behind the house and find a way through the low hills. When Kate arrived at the creek, she looked down upon a dreadful sight. When the lightning flashed, the engine could be seen, lying on its side in the water. Broken trees and the bodies of farm animals rushed by on the swollen current. A sheet of lightning lit up the sky, and she saw Ed Wood and Adam Agar clinging to trees on an island in the middle of the stream. The water had risen to a record height, covering the island completely, and reaching into the lower branches of the trees. Kate called to the men.
25: Hello? Hello? Hold on, I'm going for help. They can't hear me against the wind. How can I let them know help's on the way? I know. I'll hold the lantern high and swing it back and forth, like this.
7: Here we are!
11: Help!
7: Over here! Help us, please! Over here!
25: They saw it. All right, now for the station. Not much time left. I have to hurry. I have to stop the train in time.
28: It was just a mile to Moingona. But between Kate and the station was the long wooden railroad bridge over the raging Des Moines River. She had to cross that bridge in the dark, knowing that any minute she might meet the Chicago Express, speeding eastward.
25: Better slow down. I'm almost to the river. That bridge may be out too. I'll have to be very careful. I think I see. Yes, it's the beginning of the bridge. Oh, I've never seen the water so high. It almost looks like the bridge is sitting down right on the surface of the river. All those animals in the water. I think I'm gonna be sick. No, have to hang on. Have to warn the express. Don't think about what's down there in the water. Oh, I hope there aren't any people in it. They wouldn't have a chance with all those trees floating along and crashing into everything. Oh! That was a building that just went by. Part of one, anyway. Oh, it's a good thing it didn't hit any of the bridge supports. Dear God, please help me to cross this bridge safely. You know the express train is coming. I have to stop it before it crashes. Thank you for being with me. Amen.
28: The wooden trestle was 400 feet long. The water, like that in Honey Creek, had reached a record height. Kate stepped onto the bridge. There was no handrail to hold on to. She was alone with the rushing water and the savage wind. She knelt on the ties, one hand holding the lantern in front of her, the other feeling her way along. Then a vibration in the track made her heart skip. Was it the express? She looked up. No, there was no locomotive headlight rushing toward her in the dark. She crawled forward onto the bridge. Between the wooden ties, she could see the gleam of the roiling, foaming water. Just then, the wind blew out the lantern.
27: We'll get back to our story in just a moment, but
26: well,
27: first...
26: let's make it quick, Aunt Carol. We left Kate in the dark. 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
26: Now it's time to get back to our story, The Honey Creek Heroine.
28: Kate Shelley was trying to stop the express train. The bridge over Honey Creek had washed out in the storm. To get to the station, Kate had to cross the bridge over the Des Moines River. She had just started to cross the bridge when the wind blew out the flame in her lantern, leaving her in total darkness.
25: Oh, no. Now what'll I do? I can't stop. I can't. But how can I go on in the dark? If the bridge is washed out somewhere ahead, I'll go right down into the water.
28: She slipped the hoop of the lantern over her arm and kept crawling, watching and listening for the express. She was racing for her own life now, as well as the lives of those aboard the express. Meanwhile, the station agent and his assistant waited calmly for the express, unaware that there was any danger.
4: Oh, just listen to that wind, Ike. It's a good thing the boys on the backing engine are staying the night at Boone. Traveling one way in this weather's bad enough.
8: Yes, sir, Mr. McIntyre. And with all this wind and rain, they'd have to go extra slow.
4: Yeah.
8: Probably wouldn't have made it all the way back here before the express anyway.
4: You're right. Oh, well, the express will come through any minute now. Then we can relax and wait out the storm. Oh, Mr. Benson.
11: Uh-huh.
4: I'm afraid you'll have to bed down on the bench till morning. The express don't stop. There'll be no other train through till after this storm.
11: Well, it can't be helped. So I might as well stretch out right here.
8: Well, I think I'll take a little nap, too, once the express goes by. There's plenty of empty benches.
4: Oh, Ike, you're the sleepinest man I ever saw. I swear you'd fall asleep in a hurricane.
8: Well, can't help it. It's all this rain. Rain always makes me sleepy. I wish that express would hurry up.
28: Kate crawled on, feeling her way along the trestle, aware that at any moment her hand might meet nothing but emptiness or the cold, roiling surface of the flooded river itself. For once in her life, she blessed the lightning. Each flash showed her the bridge was still sound directly ahead and made it possible for her to speed up for a short distance. Her long dress sometimes caught on splintered wood, dragging her down against the ties.
25: Oh! My knee! It's caught between the ties! Got to get free! Got to! Ouch! Oh, it's out. Hurry, hurry!
28: Kate was mid-span when a sheet of lightning turned the entire river bright as day. A huge tree, uprooted by the storm, was surging down the river. Its gigantic roots looked high enough to reach the top of the bridge itself, and it was headed right for Kate.
25: Oh, no. That tree. If it hits, the bridge will collapse for sure. At the least, it'll knock me off into the river. Oh, dear God. What am I doing? I asked God to help me before I started. That part's up to him. My job is to keep moving. Hurry, Kate Shelley. Faster.
28: The huge tree passed under the bridge between two pilings, lashing Kate with its leaves. But she was still on the bridge. She crawled on faster and faster. She paid no attention to her raw, aching knees or to the splinters that drove themselves into her hands. She must make it. She must save the express.
25: Faster. Faster. You're almost there. Hurry. What? Solid ground? Solid ground? I made it! I'm over!
28: Kate leaped to her feet and raced along the gravel bed beside the track. The men in the building had no inkling of the developing tragedy until the door crashed open and a wild, wet figure stood before them, shouting,
25: "Stop the express! The bridge is out!"
10: "Here, girl, shut that door! You're letting all the rain in!"
25: "Listen to me! The Honey Creek Bridge is out! You've got to stop the express!"
10: "You're crazy!"
4: "That's Kate Shelley. Don't you try telling me she's crazy. If the train's already past the last station, a telegraph message will be too late."
8: "It's all right, sir. I'm getting the semaphore going. The engineer will see that red light above the roof, and he'll have plenty of time to stop."
28: Back in the little farmhouse, Mrs. Shelley stood at the window, her eyes and ears straining to learn the fate of the express and of her daughter. At first, there was only the sound of the storm. Then came a sound she knew well.
24: "The emergency signal. She made it. Praise God, my Katie made it."
28: The emergency signal called all the railroad employees and townspeople within hearing. They came by horse and on foot. As soon as they were assembled, the station's helper engine was fired up, and the rescue party climbed aboard with ropes, ladders, and warm blankets.
12: "Steam's up! Everybody climb aboard!"
8: "You think they're still alive? Could they have hung on all that time in the storm?"
4: "The sooner we get there, the sooner we'll know, Ike. Here, Kate, take my hand, climb up. I'm afraid you won't get to rest for a while yet."
25: "I couldn't rest anyway, till I know what's happened to..."
4: I know, Kate, I know. Now, all right, let's go!"
28: With Kate to direct them, the rescuers soon located the spot where Woods and Agar still clung to the treetops. It was already first light when a rope was thrown to Woods. After several tries, the exhausted man caught it and tied it securely to the tree he perched in. Then he swung himself hand over hand to safety.
4: "There you'll be all right now. I don't know how you ever hung on in all that wind for 5 hours. It's a pure miracle, man."
13: "It was the light."
4: "Huh? Light? What light? How'd the light help?"
13: It was a little while after the crash. We was hanging on to the trees, and the wind was bending them almost double. I was afraid any minute the trunk would snap right in two, and I'd be down in that water with all them dead cows and horses and all dead dogs."
4: I'm sorry, Ed. I wish there was something we could do for them, too."
13: I know. Anyways, there we was, expecting to be goners ourselves any minute. Then suddenly there's this light swinging back and forth up in the back. I knew then someone had seen us. I knew we'd be all right. Whoever that man was with the light, he saved our lives. Saved the express, too, I reckon. I kept expecting to see it come tumbling down the bump just like we did, but it never come. I sure would like to shake that guy's hand.
4: I think we might manage that. Kate? Kate Shelley, can you come here a minute? This is the person you have to thank for stopping the express and fetching help for you and Adam.
13: Kate. Kate Shelley. I'll be pwned. I might have known it was Mike Shelley's kid. Kate, I declare, if I wasn't married already, I'd propose to you on the spot.
25: Mr. Woods!
13: Seriously, Kate, I owe you my life. I can't thank you enough.
14: The boat's across! They've got Agar! He's all right!
28: Pat Donahue's body was found a couple of days later in a cornfield, far above the usual high water mark. Olmsted's body was never recovered. The story of Kate's heroism was printed in papers all across the country. She was a heroine to hundreds of thousands.

0: Kate earned more than praise. The railroad company awarded her $100 and a supply of food that helped make up for the loss of the corn and oat crops, and a lifetime pass on the CNNW Railroad. The gold medal the company gave her was a treasured possession all her life. Another cash award from the Chicago Tribune helped reduce the $500 mortgage on the farm. Kate was called on to give numerous lectures, and she used the earnings from them to pay off the rest of the mortgage. Now the farm belonged to her mother, free and clear. The state of Iowa showed its pride in its native daughter with a second gold medal and a check for $200. Many organizations honored Kate Shelley in one way or another, but no one was more enthusiastic in showering her with praise than the school children of Iowa. Kate became a teacher in the rural schools. How we loved her, and how she taught us to love learning. It was a great day for Kate and for all her students when an iron bridge was built across the Des Moines River in 1901. The dedication of the new bridge, just 20 years after Kate had crawled across the old wooden structure, was carried out with fanfare and festivities. The entire town and most of the countryside turned out for the occasion, and Kate was the center of attention.
1: Miss Shelley, come this way, please. We'd like you to sit right here in the center of the platform. That's right.
2: Ladies and gentlemen, after consulting with you, the good citizens of Moingona, we have come to the conclusion that there is only one name we could possibly choose. Ladies and gentlemen, I give you the Kate Shelley Bridge.
0: Kate Shelley aroused the same enthusiastic response everywhere she appeared. She had only to visit a nearby city, and she was besieged by photographers, reporters, and admirers. In 1903, her life changed once again. It seemed the railroad still had need of her, and Kate was first, last, and always a railroader's daughter.
3: Miss Shelley, you may have heard, the position of station agent for Moingona has recently fallen vacant. We would like you to accept the position.
4: A station agent? You'd give that job to a woman?
3: True, true. Most station agents aren't women. But neither do most station agents crawl across the railroad bridge at night in the middle of the worst storm in Iowa's history to save a train. Your dedication speaks for itself, Miss Shelley. We can trust you. Will you take the job?
4: If you put it that way, sir, how can I say no?
0: Railroading had been Kate's world from her earliest days. It remained her world for the rest of her life.
5: What a great story, Aunt Carol. 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

Hello and welcome to 3ABN Today. I'm your host, Yvonne Shelton, and I am so happy that you have chosen to join us today because you are in for a treat by the grace of God. This program is going to be both informative and enlightening, and I'm just excited. You know, I'm always excited when I get to do these interviews because we do have some amazing testimonies on 3ABN today. Before we get started, before I introduce you to our guest, let's have some music. We're going to go to Reggie and Lady Love Smith, and they are going to be singing I'll Never Know.

0: That was a two-hander, as Danny would say. Praise the Lord. That was so beautiful. We'll never know why Christ left glory to die on Calvary for a sinner like me. Thank you so much, Reggie and Lady Love, for that beautiful, beautiful song. So, welcome back. We are just so happy that you're here today for this program. My guest today is Becky Rogers, and she has an amazing testimony. Welcome, Becky.
1: Thank you, Yvonne.
0: It's so good to have you. Let's talk a bit about your journey and what kind of family did you grow up in?
1: My family was not Christian at all. My mother was raised as a Seventh-day Adventist Christian. But when she reached her mid-teens, her boyfriend had given her a homemade Ouija game, and she was curious, even though she knew. This isn't something Christians should be playing around with. It is a spiritualistic, dark, occult game. But she was curious because it's homemade. I wonder if this game would really work. So she began to play with it.
0: So it wasn't the one that you get in the store?
1: No, this was homemade.
0: Wow.
1: She said the letters and everything was in sapphire blue. It was very, very pretty, really well done, very artistic. But even though she knew it was dangerous, she was curious. So she told me in her own words that she found it to be very fascinating and a lot of fun. So it kept her coming back for more and more and more.
0: And how does the Ouija board work?
1: It works. There's a little device, kind of a diamond heart-shaped device with a lens in the middle.
0: Mm-hmm.
1: And that device has felt, three felt legs that glides on top of this game board.
0: Mm-hmm.
1: And it has an alphabet and two lines. And it spells out words and phrases, or it'll tell you yes or no in the corners. There's those two words, gives numbers on the bottom. So you ask a question and a spirit will answer the question by moving that game piece, the message indicator, across the board. So.
0: And when your mom first got this as a teenager, did she think it was a spirit that was operating it, or did she just, what does she think?
1: She thought it was a spirit.
0: Oh, she did think.
1: You have connections with the spirit realm, unseen by us. But yeah, so she knew what she was doing. But she was so entranced with the fun and the answers, because she told me 80% was truth when it predicted future events. And it was high enough, 80 to 90% was what she said, when it was that high of response of truth actually happening. This is going to happen on Tuesday when you're in the store, detailed type stuff. So because that was so high in being accurate, she would go back for more.
0: And isn't it interesting that, yes, it's going to happen because they make it.

0: happen.
1: Yes.
0: You know what I mean? Like, yeah, on Tuesday, this is going to happen. Yeah, because the demons are making it happen. And
1: right.
0: You just think, oh, wow, they knew what to tell me. It's so interesting to me, too, Becky, that people who know better can get caught up in this because the devil will take you little by little into this journey.
1: Right. He never says, hi, I'm the devil, follow me.
0: Exactly.
1: Yeah.
0: Right.
1: So it was designed to be fun.
0: Mm-hmm.
1: It's divine to just get you hooked a little so he can reel you in more and more and more until mm-hmm. you, in fact, my mother got to that point where you're, Isaiah talks about it, you're in so deep you can't get yourself out.
0: Mm.
1: And that's where she was.
0: Mm-hmm.
1: So I grew up witnessing all
0: of
1: this.
0: How long was she? She started in her teens.
1: Yes.
0: And how long was it before she really was deeply entrenched in it?
1: Before I was even born. So when I grew up, seeing her with the Ouija board was almost every single day. My entire childhood, my teenage years, my young adult years, even to when I moved out of the house, she was almost every day involved with it.
0: Wow. And so for you, it was normal.
1: Yes.
0: You never...
1: I thought every home was like ours. But I found out, I think I was in eighth grade when I found out, I don't think everybody has the same kind of home, but this is my home.
0: Mm.
1: I just accepted it. Things I had witnessed and experienced, I knew were very real, very supernatural, spiritualistic, but I wasn't afraid of it. Because I was exposed at such a young age, I didn't know to be afraid.
0: Right.
1: I just thought, this is how it is.
0: And what kinds of things were you exposed to? What did you see?
1: I think my first major experience, I think I was four. I would wake up many times at night and see an old man sitting at the foot of my sister's bed. And at first, I thought my mom let some neighborhood guy in to enjoy the baby sleeping, is what I thought, because she was just an infant, my sister was. And I thought, that's interesting, but I never questioned it. But I wondered, why is he never on my bed?
0: Mm.
1: He's always on her bed, and he's always sitting like this with his pudgy little fingers, you know, and smiling, just looking at her like a grandfather would enjoy his grandchild sleeping.
0: Mm.
1: So I was never afraid. But one night, I did wake up and he was on my bed. And he got up and walked across the room and sat down on my sister's bed. And I noticed there's no movement of the bed.
0: Mm. Mm-hmm.
1: And when he walked across our wooden floors, old creaky house, no shuffling of the feet, no sounds of any kind at all. It was like he walked on air.
0: Mm-hmm.
1: And so I thought, that's weird. How come his shoes don't make noise? Because ours did.
0: Yeah.
1: But then one night my brother woke up and he wanted a drink of water to get from his bedroom downstairs. He had to come into our bedroom. So when he opened the door and started to come into our bedroom, he saw that old man. Just like I had seen him many times, but this was his first time. And I watched my brother. I could tell he was hesitating, trying to figure out, what do I do?
0: And how old was your brother at this
1: time? If I was four, he was six.
0: Okay.
1: So that old man jumped up and took off running down the stairs. And my brother took off down the stairs following him. So I'm listening. I can hear him running through the kitchen. I can hear him running through the living room, back into the kitchen, and somebody ran into the baby's high chair. I could tell that. And boom, boom, boom, they're coming up the stairs. The old man got there first. And I watched. He took three steps and was in the middle of our bedroom. And it looked like he was feeling an invisible curtain. And he stepped through and was gone.
0: Whoa.
1: So my brother arrived, and I could tell as he's looking around, I asked him, are you looking for that old man? And he said, yeah. Where did he go? Did you see where he went? I said, yeah. He disappeared. And my brother, he's old enough to know. People don't disappear.
0: Mm-hmm.
1: So he come over to my bed and questioned me. Where did he go? So I told him just what I told you. This is what happened. And he looked around in the closet, around the bed. He can't be behind the dresser. It's there against the wall. And he came back and he said, really? And yeah, this is what happened. So it frightened him. But it didn't frighten me.
0: Had your brother ever had any of these spiritualistic experiences himself prior to this night?
1: We never talked about that, so I don't know if he did. He grew up in the same home I did, so witnessing our mother using the game board all the time was very normal and common, where people would stop by that we didn't know at all and tell my mom, I understand you know how to work this, and I have some questions. Mm-hmm. So she would invite them in, and strangers all the time.
0: So now she became like kind of a medium. Like,
1: she was known as the witch of 28th Street. If you have questions, go talk to that lady because she knows how to get answers.
0: Wow.
1: So, yeah, it was just normal.
0: Where was your dad during all of this?
1: It's interesting to me. My parents she married that boyfriend.
0: Okay.
1: Okay, but then when I was 8 weeks old, they got divorced. And she married my stepdad just after my first birthday. So he was never around. Whenever she used that game board. I don't know if they talked ahead of time. If you're going to do this, you're not doing it with me. So he was hunting, fishing, at work, or asleep. He wasn't around.
0: Mm-hmm.
1: So he never was involved with it, but he knew that she had it.
0: Mm-hmm.
1: I know that because we told him stories when you were gone, you know?
0: Yeah. So after that experience with the old man, right, you weren't afraid.
1: No, I wasn't.
0: But did you have more of those kinds of visitations after the old man?
1: Many, many. But the thing is, I would wake up many times at nighttime. And there's a presence in my room that I could feel it, but I couldn't see. And there were many, many times when my mother was in the room, but there was so much anger. It was almost like hatred coming. I could feel it. And it was very frightening.
0: Directed where? The hatred?
1: At me.
0: Huh.
1: It's like somebody standing in the room while I'm asleep and I wake up and I roll over and you can just see somebody just hating you. Even while you sleep, just hating you.
0: Where was this? I mean, we know it was coming from the enemy, but I mean, why you and why was this anger directed at you?
1: I believe, I've questioned myself on that.
0: Mm-hmm.
1: And I believe it's because God knows the heart.
0: Mm-hmm.
1: And my grandmother, my mother's mother, would tell me stories from my early preschool years about this God who created the whole world and made it perfect and beautiful. And as she would tell me all these stories, I would listen and think, I would like to know more about that God, the God of the Christian people as I knew him.
0: Mm-hmm.
1: And so I think God knew that I was open and responsive to his gentle leading. So when I was first learning to read, I come home from school, there was a couple of young men sitting in the front room with my parents. And today we would call them literature evangelists.
0: Got you.
1: But to me, those are salesmen and they're not going to sucker my dad out of anything. And my dad asked me, would you like to see what we're buying for you? And it's for you kids. So myself and my two brothers and sister. And I thought, he got suckered, but he bought, and my mom, they bought three little books called Tiny Tots Library Today. Back then, Bible verse, Bible ABCs, Boys and Girls of the Bible. So they purchased all those books, but they also purchased 10 books called Uncle Arthur's Bedtime Stories.
0: Yes.
1: And those were neat looking. And then they also purchased these beautiful blue books, 10 books called Arthur Maxwell's The Bible Story.
0: Yes.
1: And so God was gently working in my life. I was the one out of all of us kids who was most open to this, always more interested in that God of those Christian people. He's not my God, but I want to know more about that God.
0: Now, you know, it's interesting to me that your mom and stepdad bought these books for you. That was God moving on them.
1: Exactly.
0: Because your mom was into all of this other stuff, and yet she was part of buying these books for you.
1: That's right.
0: Right? So
1: yes.
0: You know that had to be God.
1: Yes, yes.
0: Because, and maybe that hatred that where she was looking at you, maybe she knew, maybe the demons had revealed something to her about you
1: There was something there. And I was always the target.
0: Mm.
1: And I never heard this book, Playing the Devil's Game.
0: Mm-hmm.
1: Okay. My brothers told me they've read it 2 or 3 times. And I'm like, why? You already know.
0: You lived it.
1: And they said, yeah, but it brings back memories.
0: Mm.
1: But they told me some of these experiences I share in my life didn't happen to them. And I was alone when some of these things happened that's written in that book. Mm. And so I think Satan could see it very early in me.
0: Mm-hmm.
1: I was open to God's leading, and he hated that.
0: Yes, yes, yes. You just mentioned your book, and I do want to show a copy of this book, Playing the Devil's Game. If you hadn't heard about it before, you've heard about it now, please get it. You can get it. Tell us how we can get this book, because this is an important book.
1: You can get it through Pacific Press Publishers.
0: Mm-hmm.
1: You can get it through your ABC, Adventist Book Centers.
0: Mm-hmm.
1: You can get it through Amazon, Seventh-day Adventist Books. Just type in my name, Becky Rogers, B-E-C-K-I, Rogers, Seventh-day Adventist Books, and that book will pop up. You can get it in paperback, and you can get it also on, I think it's Kindle, that way as well.
0: So. Great. Okay, so what was happening to you wasn't really happening to your siblings.
1: Not necessarily. No, I know I was targeted.
0: How did God reveal himself to you?
1: The first time he began to reveal himself actually was through my mother's mother telling me stories. As those books that my parents bought, they kind of were my Bible until I was, many years had gone by, and I was 13 years old. So I had read a story about this boy named David who had this stone in a sling, and he hurls it through the air and hits this gigantic man right smack, right where he needs to be hit.
0: Right.
1: And I read that and I thought, that's a pretty good story, but really. Are these stories really in the Bible? That seemed so far-fetched that a boy would kill a gigantic man with a rock.
0: Uh-huh.
1: But I could read later, and there's this story about this guy riding on a donkey, and the donkey begins to talk to him. And I accepted that, no problem. Spirits have no problem doing that. Spirits do that. But the boy was human and killed another human. That just didn't seem real. So I began to wish I could have a real Bible.
0: Mm.
1: And I could read it for myself and know, what does the Bible really say?
0: So there wasn't a Bible in your home. These Bible story books were there.
1: Right.
0: But not a Bible.
1: Right. Mm-hmm. We didn't have one.
0: Mm-hmm.
1: And so God worked it out. And my brother and I had stopped by to visit with our grandmother. She has cookies. Grandmother's. So we're going to see a grandmother.
0: Right.
1: But there was a young man sitting in the front room with her, and she introduced us. This is Pastor John. He's the pastor of the Seventh-day Adventist Church in my town, and we're reading the Bible together. And he had his Bible open, and she had hers on the armrest. And so I thought, wow, you're reading the Bible? And I thought that was really neat. Of course she would be. She's old. Bibles are for old people. That's what I thought.
0: Right.
1: You read it to feel good before you die.
0: Mm-hmm.
1: I don't know where I got that, but that's what I thought.
0: Mm-hmm.
1: But this pastor asked us, do you guys have Bibles? No. You know, I'm thinking, I'm not that old.
0: Uh-huh.
1: And he said, well, would you like to have a Bible? And my brother spoke out. He's not. I was shy at that time. And he said, yeah, I'd love to have one. So I'm kind of hiding behind him. Me too. But my heart was just leaping for joy that I was going to get a real Bible. And when he brought it in, it was still wrapped in the cellophane, brand new. And it said, Holy Bible.
0: Mm.
1: And I thought, oh, my grandmother taught me that God is holy. Mm-hmm. I'm getting a holy Bible, just like God. And so I was just thrilled. I thought this Bible is more special than any Bible because it's holy. Bible. And so I was just, wow, this is great. But he also gave my brother and I a whole set of amazing facts Bible study guides. And I think he figured my brother's older. At that time, he was 15. I was 13. So he's probably more interested. No. When we got home, he handed the whole packet to me. You can have these. I just want my Bible.
0: Mm.
1: And okay. So I fanned them out on our table in the front room and watched for a few days. Is anybody interested? Nobody picked it up. So I took them. And I hid them in my dresser drawer, not to keep them away from anyone, but I was interested. So when I had time, I'd get them out and start to read through them.
0: Now, did your mom know that you had gotten a Bible?
1: Yes.
0: How did she feel about it?
1: All she said was when we went into her brother's home, just down the street from our grandmother, and we said, Mom, look, we got new Bibles, brand new Bibles. And she's playing a game with her brother and sister-in-law.
0: Mm-hmm.
1: Yeah, that's great, guys. I'm happy for you. And that was it.
0: Mm-hmm.
1: So she didn't care. You know, she wasn't panicked or anything. But for the first time, I got a real Bible.
0: Mm-hmm.
1: So I was thrilled to be able to start reading. At first, I was told these red words in the Bible, red letter edition, these are the words Jesus said. And I stopped that, Pastor. Wait a minute, back up. Go back to those red words. And he pointed to him. I said, yeah, Jesus said those words. Yeah, the words that Jesus said are written in red in the Bible. Well, when I get home, I'm reading the red words first. That's what I thought. You know? But I also thought you just start at the very beginning, Genesis chapter 1, and start reading like a novel. Once you read through the whole Bible, you've got it. That's what I thought. So,
0: now, which version were you given? James or the New?
1: Fortunately, I was given King James Version.
0: Okay.
1: And the reason it was fortunate for me, I have New King James now, and I read many versions now.
0: Yeah.
1: But that Bible, when I picked up a study guide, it was titled, Are the Dead Really Dead?
0: Right.
1: And I got excited. Oh, right. I already know the answer. Of course they're not. My mom talks to them all the time. And so
0: it's not funny. It's not funny.
1: But you can relate. Yes, you understand.
0: Yes.
1: So I opened it up thinking, oh, man, this is God. I don't even have to read it, but that's okay. We'll read it anyway. And I come to this question in there. How much do the dead know? Okay, now it gives this Bible answer that is what Ecclesiastes 9:5.
0: Mm-hmm.
1: The dead know anything.
0: Mm-hmm.
1: And I kind of laughed. I thought, okay, whoever wrote this does not know what I know. And they haven't seen what I have seen.
0: Mm-hmm.
1: Because these spirits are real. And they can do things we cannot do as people. They can walk through walls. They can appear and disappear at will. They can make candles blow out and then light up again with no one touching them. They can do things we can't do. So whoever wrote this doesn't know. And that's okay. No one's perfect. People make mistakes. We'll just let that go. That poor guy doesn't know. And so I continued to read. Because I was thinking, if the dead don't know anything, then who's my mom talking to?
0: Right.
1: Because whoever it is, they know everything about the past. They know everything happening right now in the present. And the future, I don't know if they know everything, but they probably know a whole lot more than I give them credit for.
0: Mm-hmm.
1: So if who's my mom talking to if it's not the dead?
0: Yeah.
1: So I kept reading. And when I come across another question in that study guide, well, what about the spirits? Can't they come back and communicate? Dead spirits? Exactly. Now you're talking. So I read it, you know.
0: And you're thinking, yeah, this is, they're spirits. They're dead.
1: That, well, and they're, and their comeback to communicate, mm-hmm. almost angelic. Some are better than others, mm-hmm. depending on how they lived before they died. Mm-hmm. That's what I thought. Mm-hmm. And so when I read that answer, Revelation 16:14, they are spirits of devils.
0: Yes.
1: Working miracles.
0: Yes.
1: That one took my breath away. Mm-hmm. That can't be right. Mm-hmm. That can't be right. No way. My mom's talking to devils. Devils are bad. This isn't good. And I couldn't accept it. Mm-hmm. I can't let that one slide. Mm-hmm. So it was the first time I'd read many of those study guides already. Mm-hmm. But this was the first time I grabbed my Bible and I sat down with that study guide. And it took me a little bit to figure out, how do you find these places?
0: Yeah, yeah,
1: you know,
0: because
1: I know nothing. But once I understood the system, you look up the book, the chapter, the verse. I sat down with question number one and I compared it with my Bible, word for word. Punctuation, quotations, commas, everything, capital, lowercase, it was identical. So I couldn't argue with it.
0: Mm-hmm.
1: That's why I say I was fortunate I got the King James that matched that study.
0: Yes.
1: I could not say they've changed it, trying to make it say what they want.
0: Right.
1: It was identical.
0: Right.
1: So by the time I'd gotten through that whole study guide, I was very confused and alarmed.
0: Because it flew in the face. You had like, I think you had like a little mini existential crisis because it flew in the face of everything that you'd grown up with.
1: Yeah. Yeah.
0: You know, you're thinking that mom is communicating with people who have died and they're talking to her and telling her things.
1: Yeah.
0: Well, wait a minute. Wait, these can't be devils because devils are bad.
1: Exactly.
0: So what is it? But your Holy Bible.
1: There you go.
0: Right?
1: Well, okay. Here's what happened.
0: Tell me.
1: My Holy Bible, I began to question. I didn't know what to believe.
0: Mm.
1: Because I began to wonder, the Bible, is it possible? These are just printed words on a page, just like any other book. Because the experiences were real.
0: Mm-hmm.
1: They were not illusions and sleight of hand trickery.
0: Right.
1: This is things people can't do that I witnessed.
0: Right.
1: And so reality versus words, I didn't know what to, so you're right. I hit a crisis mm-hmm. of belief right there mm-hmm. trying to, and I didn't know what to believe.
0: Mm-hmm.
1: And what I also didn't know is God was watching.
0: Come on.
1: And so he knew this girl needs evidence.
0: Yes.
1: And it has to be convincing for me to know which should I trust and believe in.
0: Yes.
1: Because I was thinking, do I just put the Bible away and go with experiences that are very real? So what happened?
0: Yes. And let me just interrupt you right here, because this point you're making is so important, because many times we're going to want to lean on our experiences versus what the Bible says. The tendency.
1: Exactly.
0: Right?
1: Yes.
0: Because you see, you experience something, and then the Bible might say something different. What are you going to believe?
1: Exactly.
0: Right.
1: Yes.
0: So
1: my husband had done a Bible study once upon a time with a guy. He come home and told me on the front cover inside of his Bible, he had written these words. I don't care what the Bible says.
0: Mm.
1: I had an experience.
0: Hmm.
1: So experience overrides words in a book.
0: Hmm.
1: So I was at that point.
0: Right.
1: So what happened is I'd only had my Bible for a couple of months. I was spending the night with my girlfriend. She lived about five houses down the street from me. And we were up late at night watching some late movie. My sister arrived pounding on the door. She was very much in panic and very afraid. And so she told me when we opened the door, Becky, you have to come home. Something's wrong with Mom. And I knew it's bad. So when we ran down the street together and I opened the front door and stepped in, I could see my mom sitting at the kitchen table with the Ouija board out on the table in front of her. Nothing new. Saw it all the time. But as I looked at the faces of the others, I knew something bad has happened.
0: The others, did she have a group around her?
1: Yes. Okay. Directly across the table from my mother sat Darlene, one of her very good friends. Darlene was just tears streaming down her cheeks. She was shaking. I could tell she was afraid. As soon as I walked in, she whispered to my brother, Randy, "She's here." Randy had his back to me. And I couldn't see his face, but I knew he was looking at our mom. Okay. DJ, my younger brother, was standing on the other side of our mom. So she's sitting with the Ouija board. There's Randy, Darlene, DJ. Okay. DJ was not even looking at me when I walked in. He was staring at our mom. And I saw he was shocked. I could tell he was astonished. And they didn't know what to do. I could tell that. And I asked them, "You guys, what's going on?" As Cindy, my sister, she and I walked into the kitchen. So now there's DJ, Randy, Darlene, Cindy, and me. We're all witnessing what's happening here.
0: Right.
1: Okay. So DJ told me, "It's the spirits. They're trying to get into Mom. The Ouija game keeps spelling out Kill Sue." That's my mom's name.
0: Wow.
1: And so, look at her, Becky, Darlene. She's not breathing. That's right. DJ, get that candle right there and light it and show her. Well, we had candles for when there's a power outage. We kept it in the drawer in the kitchen, but this was on the counter with a lighter beside it. So I knew they'd already done this.
0: Mm-hmm.
1: So DJ got the candle and lit it and held it up, not close enough to hurt our mom, but watch the flame. It doesn't even flicker. There is no breath at all. Watch her chest. And so I'm watching long enough, I can see she's not breathing.
0: Were your mom's eyes open?
1: They were open.
0: In a, like a stare?
1: They were staring off into nothing.
0: Wow.
1: They were wide open.
0: Wow.
1: And I was told she was in this condition since before DJ went, or Cindy, my sister, came down the street to get me. So this is a while to go that far down to all this that's happened.
0: Right.
1: She's still sitting there not breathing. So DJ pulled the candle away and Randy said, "Watch this." And he got close enough and began flicking his fingers in front of her eyes, not where he's hitting her, but I'm watching her eyebrows. I'm watching her eyelids. I'm watching her pupils. There's no reaction. Nothing. She doesn't wince. There's not a twinge.
0: Mm.
1: There's no reaction at all.
0: Mm-hmm.
1: And then he began to blow air into her face where you can't.
0: Right.
1: You know, she didn't. Nothing. Nothing. And he told me, that's when they told me, "She's been like this since before Cindy came to get you." So now in my family, I was the one who was introduced. "This is my sister, Cindy. This is DJ. This is Becky." She's the religious one. I mean, that's how I was introduced because they knew I didn't lean so much into their occult activities. I did participate some. I'm not denying that.
0: Mm-hmm.
1: But I leaned more into the Bible stories and that God.
0: Mm-hmm.
1: And so they thought I, the religious one, can get them out of trouble.
0: Mm-hmm.
1: I had no idea what to do.
0: Mm-hmm.
1: Darlene yelled at me, "Becky, do something. It's a spirit."
0: Yeah.
1: How do you fight a spirit when you can't see it?
0: Yeah.
1: And I knew you don't throw your fist through the air and hope you hit something. So I didn't know what to do. And Randy got an idea. "Becky, where's your Bible?" "It's in my bedroom. It's on my dresser." So he took off. And I wondered, first of all, why isn't he getting his own Bible?
0: Mm-hmm.
1: And secondly, why does he want mine? What's he think he's going to do with that? I don't know.
0: Right.
1: But he came back and he opened it up at the very beginning. Genesis chapter 1. He put the Bible on top of that Ouija board.
0: Mm.
1: And then in an authoritative tone of voice, he began to read out loud.
0: Wow.
1: So now I'm watching, we're all watching, wondering, is anything going to happen? Is this going to help us? And that game piece started by itself, slash into the Bible, trying to shove it off of the game board.
0: Wow.
1: Slash, slash. And Randy would hold it down. And he just kept reading. And so I watched that. It went up to the word, "No." Smash into the Bible, trying to shove it off of that game board.
0: Yeah.
1: So Randy held it down. Darlene let out a terrifying scream. She ducked under the table. And she was so terrified. My thought was, what's wrong with her? That's how it works. I grew up with it. It's normal. She had a fear I should have had.
0: Mm-hmm.
1: But because she didn't witness this like I did, you know. So funny, her legs were bouncing when she got a hold of the edge of the table. Her legs were shaking underneath as she's crying and managed to scoot herself back into her seat as she's watching this spell out. It began to move. Kill Sue. Let me in. I want your body. Kill Sue. To the middle of the board and stopped, as it always did when the message was complete. So as Randy's reading and this thing's smashing, trying to shove it off,
0: he's telling whoever's around her to kill her?
1: I think it meant they want her dead. We don't want you. We want your body.
0: But how could they possess her if she were dead? That's what I'm not...
1: I know. You know what I mean? I began to question that later.
0: Like, what are
1: Why
0: they...
1: would they want her dead
0: right.
1: when she's already on their side?
0: Right.
1: It took me a bit to understand because they know Jesus well enough to know if she's still alive, she might learn about him. She might embrace him. And it's better to take her before she gets to that point.
0: Oh, yeah.
1: So I think that's why they wanted her dead.
0: Uh-huh.
1: And just forget you, let me have full control is another way to
0: yes.
1: look at that, too.
0: Let's take her out now.
1: Yeah.
0: While
1: yeah.
0: she's away from him. And, of course, we know that in John 10:10, the devil comes to kill, steal, and destroy.
1: Exactly. Yes.
0: Right?
1: And she, yes. So she's in so much trouble, she can't get herself out of it.
0: Right. And she's just staring.
1: Exactly.
0: Like
1: not breathing, not responding. She looked like a statue
0: wow.
1: in human flesh, just sitting there.
0: Wow.
1: And
0: were you afraid? What were you feeling?
1: At that point, I didn't know what to think. I knew it was a spirit. I know you can't, I didn't know how to fight a spirit. So Randy's idea was very good to start reading the Bible out loud.
0: Mm-hmm.
1: And that, even though at that point we could not see the spirits, they did not, at that point, at that time, reveal themselves.
0: Right.
1: They know how to make themselves visible or invisible, depending on what works best for what they're after.
0: Right.
1: In this case, we couldn't see them, but you could feel the atmosphere. They were angry.
0: Yes.
1: They were flat out angry. And what that game piece finally came up off the table. None of us were touching it. So it appears it's floating all by itself. And it comes after Randy's face. And he marked his place in the Bible and slapped it back.
0: Wow.
1: And after that happened a couple times, it turned. And it went across the room to our kitchen, over to the cook stove, spun around, and came flying back across the room toward Randy. And he marked his place and stepped back, gave it a little more time,
0: mm-hmm.
1: and he hit that thing as hard as he could.
0: Mm-hmm.
1: And I'd seen that look. I knew what it meant.
0: Mm-hmm.
1: You know, you haven't got the best of me yet. We're not quitting until we get our mother back.
0: Mm-hmm.
1: And so then he looked down and continued to read from where he was.
0: Mm-hmm.
1: And so that game piece again lands on top of that game board, smash, smash, trying to shove the Bible off. No! Smash! And I watched as it finally went off the game board onto the table.
0: Mm-hmm.
1: To the edge of the table, it dropped onto the floor. On the floor, it came around behind our mother's chair and was spinning in circles behind her chair on the floor. And all of a sudden, now all this is happening. Our mom's not breathing. She's not responding. She's not blinking.
0: Right.
1: She just looks like a statue.
0: Right.
1: Randy's reading the Bible the whole time.
0: Wow.
1: And this thing finally stops and it come to a complete stop. So I looked up where it's breathless.
0: Mm-hmm.
1: Nobody. It's like everyone's holding their breath wondering what now.
0: Yeah.
1: And I looked at DJ and he's staring at the game piece on the floor. He's not looking at me. But funny, he said, "It died." And I thought, I hope.
0: Mm-hmm.
1: Just then, our mom started breathing.
0: Wow.
1: And so Randy is still reading, and DJ's tapping our mom. "Mom, can you see me? Are you okay? Do you know who I am?" And I saw her eyes come back into focus.
0: Yes.
1: Now she's breathing.
0: Yes.
1: And she's looking at DJ. She's looking at Randy, who's reading the Bible still.
0: Yes.
1: She's looking at her girlfriend, and she's terrified, and tears are streaming, and she's shaking.
0: Yes.
1: And she's looking at my sister and me, and we could tell she's confused.
0: Because she didn't know what had happened.
1: Exactly.
0: She was out out of consciousness altogether.
1: That's right.
0: Wow.
1: That's right. That's right. And we finally, she's reacting. Yes, I know you. You're DJ. That's Becky. You're holding up two fingers. Once we know, okay, she's okay. We've got our mother back. You can stop, Brandy. So he stopped reading and he left the Bible sitting right there, never picked it up, just left it right there.
0: Mm-hmm.
1: And we had to tell our mother what had happened. Now, here's what she told us. I was playing the game as usual when the spirits kept telling me, let me in. I want your body. And I told them, no, I don't want to go that far. And they were getting mad. Let us in. We want your body. No, I don't want to go that far. And one got really mad and said, well, it's too late. That's all she remembered.
0: Wow.
1: So that night I witnessed there's power in the Bible.
0: Yes.
1: So it's not dead words in a book.
0: Oh, I was just waiting for you to come to like a little pause because
1: take a breath.
0: No, it's so good. But that's the truth about the word. Let me just read this real quick.
1: Because I bet I know where you're going.
0: I know you do. In Hebrews, right? I know you do. Hebrews 4:12. For the word of God is living and powerful and sharper than any two-edged sword, piercing even to the division of soul and spirit and of joints and marrow, and is a discerner of the thoughts and intents of the heart.
1: That's right. The first time I read that, mm-hmm. I thought, right on.
0: Yes.
1: Right on. But that night I didn't know that yet.
0: Right.
1: And so I learned not only is there power in the Bible, but that power is stronger than the spirits.
0: Yes.
1: Who controlled the Ouija game.
0: That's right.
1: So what God did is he stripped the mask off of those spirits and allowed me to see the Bible is telling the truth.
0: Yes.
1: They are spirits of devils working miracles. And so I saw the Bible is true, but I also saw those spirits wanted my mother dead.
0: Mm-hmm.
1: Now, between choosing life, that Bible my brother was reading gave her her life back, gave her another chance. And so when I saw death versus life, I knew which one I wanted. And so I remember peeling that Bible off of that game board and thinking, whatever power is in this book, I want it. Not so I can be a powerful person, but I wanted that power to protect me. And so from that night, even to right now, I sleep with my Bible because I know those spirits never sleep and they hate us so much. Even when we are asleep, I need God's protection and power.
0: Yeah.
1: So I began to sleep with my Bible that night and still do to this day.
0: Wow.
1: It's important to me to have God's protection.
0: Yes.
1: And that's my way of letting God know I'm not safe without you.
0: Yes.
1: Even in my sleep.
0: Yes.
1: I need you.
0: Yeah, amen.
1: So that God revealed himself to me there.
0: Mm-hmm.
1: But there is another experience that happened.
0: This is so good because so many people, number one, they don't believe in the spirit realm. They don't think that it's real.
1: It's
0: you know what I mean?
1: It's phony. Somebody dreamed it up and others are suckers enough to go for it.
0: Yes.
1: Yeah.
0: Yes. And it is so real. There's good, you know, I don't know how they can't see there's good and evil in this world. Where'd it come from?
1: Right.
0: Where did it come from? If you believe that there's evil, then there must be good. If you believe there's good, there is also evil.
1: Right.
0: And so these experiences that you had, and you got to see firsthand the power of God over darkness.
1: Right. That actually was the, as we call it, the great controversy between Christ and Satan. There is a conflict, and it's real. And I witnessed it played out right there over my mother's
0: life.
1: And when I saw, well, that protected her and saved her life, then I'm going to believe the Bible is telling the truth, And just because an experience is very real, very spiritual, supernatural, doesn't mean it's from God.
0: That's right.
1: And when I read about Adam and Eve in the Garden of Eden, and there is a serpent, I realized she had an experience, and it was real. But what she didn't do was trust the word of God.
0: Yes.
1: And that is what got her into trouble.
0: Yes.
1: And so when I saw that and put it together in my mind, I knew, I'm irregardless of experiences, the Bible is the truth, and
0: that's right.
1: And I'm going to believe it. I'm going to trust it.
0: Amen.
1: And I was hoping someday that God, maybe he could be mine.
0: Yes.
1: So God was still leading, very gentle, very gentle.
0: Yes.
1: Until, you know what? It seems to me, in my mind, after that experience, my mother would have thrown that Ouija board away.
0: Yeah, I was going to ask, did that...
1: No, I jumped ahead.
0: Oh, no, you're fine. No, no.
1: We're
0: no.
1: on the same track.
0: No, we, yeah. No, I was just wondering, like, where did this leave your mom? Like, did that wake her up to... You know, what was going on?
1: What happened? Or? I'll tell you.
0: Yeah, yeah.
1: She went back to trying to get that game to work a couple weeks later. And I was alone in the front room watching TV. I don't know where the rest of the family was. But I saw her go into her bedroom, and then she'd come out really mad. And she told me, I can't get that Ouija board to work because you guys... went and put the Bible on top of it. And she said, do you know the spirits hate the Bible, Becky? Do you know that? They hate it. And they're so mad. They won't even talk to me now. And I was thinking, why don't you get rid of it?
0: Yeah.
1: It's deadly.
0: Yeah. Yeah.
1: I mean, they want you dead.
0: Yeah.
1: But she didn't. But because she couldn't, tried and tried and tried to get it to work again, she couldn't. What she did... She was reading some magazine about life after death. And in that magazine was a whole advertisement for a whole set of encyclopedias on everything you would want to know in the worship of the devil.
0: Oh, my.
1: So she purchased those.
0: So now she wants to go into, I can't believe our time is just about up.
1: I knew it was going to happen.
0: I wish I had like another hour with you, but so
1: yeah,
0: she.
1: Yeah, because I could tell you a whole lot more.
0: Oh, man.
1: It's in the book.
0: Man.
1: You got to read the
0: book. Oh, listen, I'm getting that book today. Lord willing, I am getting the book today because it's fascinating, fascinating. Give us a summary of what she did, like 1 minute.
1: She got deeper involved in that dark realm until she was under the full control of a demon. And that demon attacked me. And I thought, I'm going to die at the hands of my own mother. But God sent an angel.
0: Oh, right. Come on.
1: And saved my life.
0: Praise God.
1: And that night, I learned God is real. And Satan and Jesus are opposites. Love, hate. Life, death. Satan attacks. Jesus protects. Satan strangles. Jesus embraces. They're polar opposites. And so I kept wanting to know if there's any hope that I can become a Christian. I want Jesus to be my God.
0: Oh, wow.
1: Now, the rest of the story is in the book.
0: Oh, well, listen, with this, I told you I'm getting this book because it is. It is fascinating. And I want you to get the book as well. Make sure that you order this book. In just a minute, we're going to take a break, but give us your email address, Becky. What is your email address?
1: Okay. It is snow_miser_mom@yahoo.com.
0: Okay. Stay with us. We'll be right back. Don't go anywhere.
2: Hello, my name is Aunt Francine, and I'm thrilled to share an initiative that has been a long time in the making. You see, I often get requests for Bibles from children and even schools who can't provide them. We saw this need even more when so many families wanted to use our Detectives of Truth Bible studies, which are free online, yet had absolutely no access to a physical Bible. Many of us remember treasuring our first Bible, and you could be the reason a child receives that same life-changing gift. We're thankful that Remnant Publications is making these beautiful, illustrated New King James Bibles affordable to draw children to Christ. Would you prayerfully consider sponsoring Bibles to reach children who long for their very own copy? Every gift will help answer a prayer from a young heart. 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Box 220 West Frankfort, Illinois 62896. And for those of you who are watching, just point your phone camera to the QR code on your screen and click on that link. Thank you for all you do to lead God's children to the gift of eternity through reading the words of Jesus.

0: Dr. John Sanford, a professor from Cornell University with 32 patents in the fields of genetics, began looking at human reproduction, and he found that every generation is going downhill 1 to 3% through passing a mutated gene pool to our children. Running that backwards, he found Adam would have a perfect gene pool, and he concluded, you didn't evolve from an ape millions of years ago. If Adam had our current gene pool, he said Earth would be depopulated in 100 generations. What Dr. Sanford found in the lab, God revealed and verified over 120 years ago. In the book Councils on Health, we read, had Adam originally possessed our gene pool, there would be no one alive on Earth today. I paraphrase, she used the word greater physical power, but it means the same. She says, since the fall, the tendency has been continually downward. Disease has been transmitted from parents to children generation after generation. If the Lord should not soon come and destroy Satan's power, the earth would, before long, be depopulated. Dr. Sanford, as an atheist, thought the only hope for mankind was genetic engineering. Through his research, he now says that Jesus Christ is our only hope. Thank you for watching.
1: Welcome back. If you missed the first part of this program, please go on our 3ABN Plus app and watch or listen to this program because it has just been amazing. Becky, I can't believe we're out of time. Thank you so much for being with us.
2: Thank you for having me. I appreciate it.
1: Oh, man, this was so good. Make sure that you get this book. It is just going to be a blessing to you. I want to read a scripture to you really quickly. It's found in Deuteronomy 18, and it says, there shall not be found among you anyone who makes his son or daughter pass through the fire, or one who practices witchcraft, or a soothsayer, or one who interprets omens, or a sorcerer, or one who conjures spells, or a medium, or a spiritist, or one who calls up the dead. For all who do these things are an abomination to the Lord, and because of these abominations, the Lord your God drives them out from before you. You shall be blameless before the Lord your God. For these nations which you will dispossess, listen to soothsayers and diviners, but as for you, the Lord your God has not appointed such for you. The Lord does not want us to be involved in spiritualistic pursuits on any level. So make sure that if you have anything in your home, horoscope, any of these crystals, any of these things that can attract demons, these attract demons into your home. Make sure that you don't have that and ask God for his protection, just like Becky did. I wish we had more time with you, Becky. We don't, but thank you so much. And thank you for joining us. Join us next time. God bless you. We know he loves you, and we do too.

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2: Hello, friends. This is David Bolduc, station manager for Strong Tower Radio. I have some very sad news to share. Our dear friend Jelaine Finner passed away just a few days ago. Jelaine has been a full-time volunteer for Strong Tower Radio for over 17 years and was our number one cheerleader. We are deeply saddened by her passing, but we are encouraged by her life. She always began her prayers saying, "We come to you, Father, thanking you and praising you because you love us so much and forgive us so much." She continually reminded us that Jesus is coming soon. She will be missed, but we have the hope that we will see her again and our loved ones on that great and blessed day when Jesus returns to take us to be with him in heaven. Your prayers for her family would be greatly appreciated at this difficult time.
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1: Have you taught your child how to apologize? I'm Mark Merrill with today's Family Minute. 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That's why it's so important to teach your child what a true apology looks like. So here are some ways to do so. First, teach them that a lack of intent doesn't excuse them from apologizing. Whether your child's actions were purposeful or accidental, be sure they know to apologize no matter what. Second, teach them that a good apology accepts responsibility. Train your child to say, "I was wrong for saying or doing such and such. I apologize." So train them up. And remember, your family first.
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4: What's the ideal diet for a diabetic? We often hear that a low-carb diet is best. But research and real-life trials actually show that a whole food, plant-based diet, abundant in complex carbs, controls blood sugar levels 3 times more effectively than the diabetes diet that limits carbohydrates. Removing refined foods such as oil, white flour, and sweeteners and replacing them with whole plant foods like fruits, vegetables, and whole grains enhances the body's ability to move glucose out of the bloodstream and into the muscle cells where it can be used. The whole foods plant-based diet is a powerful tool for preventing and even reversing type 2 diabetes. 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
1: Would you like to give blood in the greater Holland area? 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

0: I hope you're enjoying the music today, folks. I'm your host, Jelaine Fenner, and it is time for another break, but stay tuned. I will be back with another hour of music.
1: Now the weather forecast for Strong Tower Radio. For Michigan's UP, tonight will be clear with lows at around 62 degrees, breezy with a south wind at around 20 miles per hour. Sunday will be sunny with a high near 79 degrees, breezy with a south wind at around 15 to 20 miles per hour. For Northern Michigan, tonight will be mostly cloudy with lows at around 54 degrees, with a south wind at around 5 to 10 miles per hour. And for Sunday will be partly sunny with a high near 70 degrees. For Southern Michigan, tonight will be mostly cloudy with lows at around 58 degrees, with a south-southeast wind at around 6 to 8 miles per hour. And for Sunday, we'll have a 50% chance of showers before 2 p.m., mostly cloudy with highs near 67 degrees. For Central Illinois, tonight we'll have a 10% chance of showers after 5 a.m., mostly cloudy with lows at around 59 degrees. And for Sunday, we'll be mostly cloudy, then gradually becoming sunny with a high near 80 degrees. For Strong Tower Radio, I'm meteorologist Tricia Cook.
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3: Hello, friends. This is David Bolduc, station manager for Strong Tower Radio. I have some very sad news to share. Our dear friend Jelaine Fenner passed away just a few days ago. Jelaine has been a full-time volunteer for Strong Tower Radio for over 17 years and was our number one cheerleader. We are deeply saddened by her passing, but we are encouraged by her life. She always began her prayers saying, "We come to you, Father, thanking you and praising you because you love us so much and forgive us so much." She continually reminded us that Jesus is coming soon. She will be missed, but we have the hope that we will see her again and our loved ones on that great and blessed day when Jesus returns to take us to be with him in heaven. Your prayers for her family would be greatly appreciated at this difficult time.

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How long since your heart

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1: Proverbs 22:2 says, "The rich and the poor meet together. The Lord is the maker of them all." Hi, I'm Rob West with today's Faith and Finance Minute. Money creates real differences in what people can afford, where they live, and the opportunities available to them. 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
2: 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Dr. Morris, what formed Utah's Great Salt Lake?
3: Chris, the Great Salt Lake is much more salty than seawater because it has water coming in but no rivers leaving the lake. Whatever dissolved solids come in stay there, and as the water evaporates, the lake increases in solidity. It turns out that Salt Lake is really just a leftover remnant of a much larger lake called Lake Bonneville. When the Great Flood of Noah's Day drained off the continents and places water ponded and became inland lakes. Most of these lakes have since drained either through evaporation or through catastrophic failure of the natural dams which were holding them in. Lake Bonneville evidently drained northward through the Snake River Canyon within the last few thousand years. Chris, all the evidence fits that back to Genesis truth of Earth history.
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just care when my heart is pained too deeply for mirth or song. As the burdens press

0: Stay tuned, folks. 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
1: God's word for your day comes from Philippians chapter 2, beginning in verse 5. Let this mind be in you, which was also in Christ Jesus, who being in the form of God, did not consider it robbery to be equal with God, but made himself of no reputation, taking the form of a servant and coming in the likeness of men. They call him the Subway Superman. And that's because when 50-year-old construction worker Wesley Autry saw someone fall onto the subway tracks in New York City, he leapt into action. A young man who was waiting at the station had suffered an unexpected seizure and collapsed right in front of an oncoming train, putting him in exceptional danger. When Wesley Autry saw what was happening, he jumped down on the tracks and held the convulsing young man close enough to the ground that the train passed over both of them, leaving only a few centimeters to spare. The brush with death was so close that Wesley's hat was actually smeared with grease when he stood back up at the end of the train. Now, I know that Mr. Autry didn't actually die, but the fact remains that he was willing to put everything on the line. In order to save someone else, he was willing to risk it all. And in some small way, that's a tiny picture of what Jesus was willing to do for you. The Bible says he gave it all away so that you could have it all. He saw your dangerous situation with the threat of death hanging over your head, and he jumped down on the tracks beside you and covered you with his sacrifice at the cross. Listen to what Paul says in this passage. Really listen to it. Jesus made himself of no reputation, taking the form of a servant and coming in the likeness of men. He so completely identified with you that he was stained with the dirty smudge of your sins. He literally laid down his life, and that says something about how we should face the day. The point of Paul's discussion really is this. We should have the same attitude as Jesus. You and I should be willing to take a few risks in life if it means eternal life for someone else. After all, as the Bible says in John chapter 15, greater love has no one than this, than to lay down one's life for his friends. Just try to imagine what would happen if everybody put someone else's well-being ahead of their own. After all, those are exactly the kind of people who are going to inherit the kingdom of heaven. So ask yourself, as you head for the rest of your day, is the mind of Christ in you? What risks are you willing to take in life so that someone else might inherit the kingdom of heaven? After all, that's just a better way to live.

Well, that will do it for me today, folks. You've been listening to Gospel Melodies with your host, Jelaine Fenner. And always remember, no matter what, all things work together for good to them that love the Lord and are called according to His purpose. I hope you have a great day. Bye.

0: Now the weather forecast for Strong Tower Radio. For Michigan's UP, tonight will be clear with lows at around 62 degrees, breezy with a south wind at around 20 miles per hour. Sunday will be sunny with a high near 79 degrees, breezy with a south wind at around 15 to 20 miles per hour. For northern Michigan, tonight will be mostly cloudy with lows at around 54 degrees, with a south wind at around 5 to 10 miles per hour. And for Sunday will be partly sunny with a high near 70 degrees. For southern Michigan, tonight will be mostly cloudy with lows at around 58 degrees with a south-southeast wind at around 6 to 8 miles per hour. And for Sunday, we'll have a 50% chance of showers before 2 p.m., mostly cloudy with highs near 67 degrees. For central Illinois, tonight we'll have a 10% chance of showers after 5 a.m., mostly cloudy with lows at around 59 degrees. And for Sunday, we'll be mostly cloudy, then gradually becoming sunny with a high near 80 degrees. For Strong Tower Radio, I'm meteorologist Tricia Cook.
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3: But right now, as we open God's Word and consider the title, The Burning Bush, we are always in need of God's guidance from above. So bow your heads as I ask for the Lord to take these words and fill them with His Spirit. Loving Father in heaven, I'm always encouraged when I stand because you told me to stand, therefore, stand firm, stand with confidence, knowing that it is God who works in me both to will and to do of His good pleasure. And I pray, Lord, now as I commit my mind to your work, that the waiting congregation will commit their hearts and their ears and their minds to be the place where the message is absorbed and the Spirit of God has His way. Take this message now and give it the life that will bring glory and honor to you alone. In Jesus' name I pray. Amen. It's amazing how we sometimes underestimate the power of light, the power of a single candle, the power of something that may be small, but also impactful when the surroundings are completely dark. It was in the early 1960s. I was a very young boy, and my dad was on his way home from work when New York City was hit with its first major blackout. He was on the train, the subway, underground, under the city streets of New York City. How would you like to be in a train underground when all the electricity in the city suddenly is shut down? He talked about that story, and something he had with him had strongly impressed my life, even to this day. You would never catch my father without a flashlight. He always had a flashlight. Even as he walked around the house during the day, in his back pocket, he had a flashlight. There were days that he received a lot of ridicule. Why do you have a flashlight in your pocket in broad daylight, and he would respond, "You never know when you're going to need it." Well, in this particular instance, his pattern worked out in his benefit and the benefit of all the other passengers that were locked in that car under the streets of New York City. When the train abruptly stopped in a pitch-black tunnel and people did not know what had happened, he reached in his bag, took out his flashlight, and began to light the way. He said they pried open the doors of the car that he was in, and they cautiously climbed down to the tracks, which were now no longer electrified, and he led a group of people, he didn't tell me how many, but he led them out of darkness back to the subway platform, back up the steps to a darkened city. But if he did not have his flashlight, if he did not have that light, oh, how different the story would have been. And I thought about that story, and I said, thank God that even in the darkest moments, the light of God can be found. And the reason why that's significant is we have arrived at one of the darkest times in human history. And based on the rancid societal environment and the unfolding of gloomy events, there is no indication that the world is going to become a brighter place. This is the hour that the people of God need to have the flashlight of God's character in their back pocket. Can you say amen? We must not be caught in the dark without the glory of God radiating and being reflected and revealed through our lives. When we think about our society, look at the news, look at the movies, look at the commercials. I've said that before, but I was shocked this week. My wife and I were sitting down watching a documentary.

grieve. We live in a selfish society. The Apostle Paul says men will be lovers of themselves. That's this generation. And the world has become so unstable in character. It is as if they are rushing to overtake the generation of Noah's day. And what a generation it was. Just like the antediluvian world, soon this generation is going to be identified as that generation was. The Bible says thus about the generation of Noah's day. Genesis 6 and verse 5. Then the Lord saw that the wickedness of man was, what's the next word? Was great in the earth. And this always boggles my mind. How could this happen? And that every intent of the thoughts of his heart was only evil. How often? Continually. I wonder, how could that happen? How could people get to the place where they only are thinking evil continually? And then I think about social media. Then I think about how they are piping entertainment. You can carry your phone. You could be in a hole in the ground and watch television. They're wrapping the planet with satellites so that you can't even go camping on the top of a mountain to get away from television. They're seeking to make our thoughts only evil continually. That's why I say to parents, if your child has a phone, make sure that he or she does not take that phone to bed. In the midst of a declining generation, the question begs to be answered. Where will the world find an unblemished representation of Jesus? Where will the world find a representation of the character of God? Now you consider the world that you know, the society that you see, and you think to yourself, can it get any better? Well, as bad as I've just drawn a picture, I also have some good news today. Because the good news is, as bad as the world looks, heaven has not closed its books yet on society. Can you say amen? There's still room for somebody else to be saved. There is still room for somebody else to be added to the book of life. And Revelation and Isaiah, you see, John the Revelator, Isaiah the prophet, and Paul the apostle gives us indicators that in the midst of this kind of society, the glory of God is still going to be revealed. Look at Revelation chapter 14 and verse 7. A compelling directive from the island of Patmos. John says, saying with a loud voice, fear God and give glory to him. Give what to him? Give glory to him, for the hour of his judgment has come. And worship him who made heaven and earth, the sea, and the springs of waters. Praise God, even in this generation, God can still be worshipped as the creator of heaven and earth. This week, my wife and I were reading the book of Isaiah. And you may not know it, but Isaiah is a representation of the Bible. It is a book of 66 chapters. There are 66 books in the Bible. And Isaiah is broken down in a division that is identical to the way the Bible is broken down. The Old and New Testament are in some ways encapsulated in the book of Isaiah. And just talking about how men determine to do things that are against God's will, in our reading this week, we read where evil men were determined to overthrow God's plan, and God said, you can think what you want to think and do what you want to do, but it's not going to happen because I am God. Somebody ought to say amen. I'm paraphrasing. God said, you may do what you want to do and think what you want to think, plot as you want to plot, but I am God and it's not going to happen. God always has the last say. So John the Revelator is saying that in this generation, the glory of God is going to be revealed. And Isaiah the prophet chimes in also. In Isaiah 60 and verse 1, we read these encouraging words. His declaration, arise and shine. Read the rest with me. For your light has come, and the glory of the Lord is risen where?
upon you. God

0: sing in this dark hour of man's forebodings. God is allowing his glory to rise upon his people. Amen, somebody. So God is not left without a witness. And then the Apostle Paul goes ahead and says to us that the revelation of God's glory is connected to an undefeatable plan. In other words, no matter how difficult your suffering may be, let me say that again, no matter how difficult the suffering that you are called to bear may be, Paul is saying to us today that even in the midst of your suffering, the glory of God is going to be revealed. Here it is, Romans 8 and verse 18. He says, in a beautiful way, for I consider that the sufferings of this present time, what time? That's right here and right now. Are you going through something right now? Right here and right now. Paul is saying, I consider that the sufferings of this present time are not worthy to be compared with, and get this, the glory which shall be revealed in us. He's saying, you may be suffering. You may be going through trial. But he said, when you look at the suffering and you look at God's plan, you're going to look back one day and say that what I went through is not worthy to be compared with what I'm going through right now. What I went through on earth, I don't even think about it when I get to heaven. What I went through down here is not worthy to be compared with what we're going to go through up there. And here's the beautiful comparison. That's temporary. Eternity is eternal. God is saying, one day we're going to look back. And when somebody says, Tracy, how was it? Tracy's going to say, what are you talking about? I don't remember. How beautiful the glory of God is going to be. We're going to look back one day. And when we are about to tell our story, Roger, about what the difficulties were, we're going to say, well, forget about it. It doesn't matter anymore. Amen? You see, when you're at a really good Thanksgiving dinner, you forget that 2 weeks ago you only had potato chips. You forget the potato chips because you are sitting before a palatial outlay of foods of every description. Brethren, let me tell you today, you may be going through difficulty down here, but the day is going to come when we walk through that pearly gate. And as we enter into the realm of unblemished perfection, we are going to say, it was worth it. I am glad that I held on. And above the heads of that redeemed, perfected multitude, you are going to make eye contact with folk who gave you a hard time down here. And you're going to be able to say, we made it. Come on, somebody, help me out. We made it. Husbands and wives are going to say, I know we argued, but look at us now. You got to hold on, because the suffering of this present time is not worthy to be compared with the glory that shall be revealed in us. You got to hold on, Luis. You got to hang in there, Diana. You got to guide your children to say, it's not going to be easy, but it's going to be worth it, because the best is yet to come. But now let's take a left turn and come with me to a strange, barren, dry, and thirsty location. Sequestered in the plains of Midian stands an apparently abandoned bush, as this man named Moses, entering the second trimester of his life, because his life had three parts. First part, the life of an abandoned child found by Pharaoh's daughter, raised in the setting of wealth that had no limit, raised in palatial palaces. He lived in a society where what he wanted, he got. He lived in a setting where power was unhindered. He was a part of a family that said it and it happened. But now God took him from that and now has entered him into the second trimester of his life. And there he is as a shepherd surrounded by stinky sheep on a Midian plain, being drawn to a tree that looks apparently abandoned, but there's something unusual about it. Exodus chapter 3 and verse 1 introduces us to this strange but divine setting. The Bible says, "Now Moses was tending the flock of Jethro, his father-in-law, the priest of Midian. And he led the flock to the back of the desert." I wonder, how could you find the back of the desert? It's like, I know where the backyard is, but I never knew the desert had a back to it. To the back of the desert. "And came to Horeb, the mountain of God." When you think about the setting, there seems to be a silent but persistent power that was drawing Moses to this unfamiliar location. It was unknown to man, but it was chosen by God. It became known as the place where the infinite God revealed himself to finite man, where divinity of perfection was now speaking to a man who not too long before this, in anger, had murdered an Egyptian. But God had done such a good job cleaning up Moses' resume that when we mention Moses today, we don't think about a murderer. Am I right? We think about a righteous man. We think about somebody that we'd love to be like. God can do amazing things with our past. God can take the record and expunge it and put us in society in a way that people remember us for what God made us, not the mess we made of ourselves. So here he is standing, persistently gazing at this tree that seems to be in an unusual condition. He had never seen this before. Look at verse 2 of Exodus chapter 3. "And the angel of the Lord," and by the way, that phrase means Yahweh, the self-existent God, is who Moses is looking at. "And the angel of the Lord," the self-existent God, "appeared to him in a flame of fire." Our God is a consuming fire. "From the midst of a bush. So he looked, and behold, the bush was burning with fire, but the bush was not consumed." You know why? Because God will never be consumed by his own righteousness. Because there is no righteousness apart from God's righteousness. And the righteousness of God is referred to as a burning flame, a consuming fire. God will never be consumed by his creation. Nothing that God has made can replace God. Let's pause and make it very simple. God made fire. God controls what fire can do. Ask the Hebrew worthies. They'll tell you that God knows how to make fire a cool thing in a hot circumstance. Moses was captured by this extraordinary display, but it was not the burning bush that caught his attention. What caught his attention was the phenomena that the bush was not consumed. What a spectacle. I've seen forest fires. Matter of fact, I have a bunch of bushes on my lawn right now that I've had there since the winter came in, and I have been waiting to set it on fire, but people have said to me, "Not yet, not yet, not yet. You might start a fire and burn down Thompsonville." When I put that pile together, there were too many dry leaves. And then the rains came, and they said, "Well, wait a little while." So I'm thinking to myself, I need to get Larry McLucas to do this because I have no idea of how to burn a pile of leaves safely. But there is Moses standing before bushes that are burning. This bush is not being consumed. And some have sought to explain this amazing phenomenon. You read in the Holman Bible Dictionary their attempt to explain what was taking place here. The Holman Illustrated Bible Dictionary, page 244. He writes, "Some attempts have been made to explain the phenomena by claiming that the bush had foliage of a brilliant fiery color or that its leaves reflected the sunlight in an unusual manner. It is best, however, to regard the burning bush or the burning of the bush as a unique act of God. Now, why is that important? When God does miraculous things, sometimes people tend to give credit where credit is not due. So they're saying that there's no way that the bush could have been burning unless the sun was reflecting off of its burnished leaves. Or somehow, maybe the context or the composition of this bush just looked brighter than all the other bushes. But I love the way that the Holman Bible Dictionary ends it. In other words, they're saying, why don't we just give God the glory for the glory that God alone can accomplish? And I know that's the case, because God can take people that have absolutely no skills. God can take people that have absolutely no training and do amazing things through their lives. God can take people that have never done things before and make them proficient experts at accomplishing tasks that prior to that they didn't even pay attention to. That's God. That's what God can do in your life and in my life. Do I have any evidence of that? Yes, I do. Yes, I do. I remember my first sermon when I was invited to preach in Florida, Central Florida. I wasn't even a pastor. It wasn't even in my mind, but I was invited at a small little church, a storefront Adventist church. Matter of fact, in New York City, thank you, honey, to preach my first sermon. And I look back on that particular Sabbath, and right next to my Bible, I had my written notes, and I had a stack of books that I was going to be reading throughout the sermon. And I look back on that, and I said, that was so amateur. But God probably looked down from heaven and say, what a feeble human attempt to communicate my word. But I got plans for you. God saw in this little heart of mine a desire to communicate his word when I was just a teenager. And God said, I got plans for you. So God said, I'm going to get that bush. I'm going to burn the sin out of it. I'm going to keep it on fire until I come so I can burn up all the residue of sin. You ought to say amen too, because that's what he's doing to you. That's why every now and then God plunges you back in the furnace. You wonder why you go through stuff? God's trying to ignite you to burn all that stuff out. Then I think of how God took that little young man, stuck him up in a mountain somewhere in Northern California, and then took him down from the mountain. See, Moses had a mountaintop experience, and so did we, honey. God put us in the mountains. Then he brought us down to the valley. And I look back on that journey of more than 40-something years, and I can only give God the glory, because only God can take a seemingly worthless bush and ignite it for the glory of his name. There's something else about that burning bush that we ought to remember. The burning bush became the antitypical representation of how Jesus was going to appear to humanity. Look at Isaiah chapter 53. Isaiah chapter 53, the unattractive nature of that bush became a preview of how Jesus would be revealed. Isaiah chapter 53, verse 2 and 3, speaking of the coming Christ, the Bible says, for he shall grow up before him as a tender plant, and as a root out of what kind of ground? Dry ground. This is a preview of Christ. He has no form of comeliness, meaning no attraction. And when we see him, there is no beauty that we should desire him. So much so, he is despised and rejected by men, a man of sorrows and acquainted with grief. When Jesus came, the Lord did not send Jesus on a white royal horse. Jesus entered the world through the back door of a manger in Bethlehem. Jesus came through as a God that was stepped down so that he can come into this world and not consume the world. The Lord brought the majesty of heaven into the world in the package of the flesh of a newborn babe. And the only ones that were there to admire him in his entrance was an ox and a donkey and some braying sheep. That's humility. You might say, where is Pastor John going with the sermon? You stay with me and you'll find out. Jesus, the glory that he had, the majesty that we will one day understand. Because every now and then when I hear the phrase, he received the adoration of angels. The only time I can somehow understand what that meant, April, was when I read Revelation 4 and 5, and the Bible says, and day and night, the angels bowed before him, singing, holy, holy, holy, Lord God Almighty, who was and is to come. Now watch this. 24/7, every day, throughout eternity, the angels are assigned to say, holy, holy, holy, Lord God Almighty. Now, why is that important? If we understood the gravity of the holiness of God, I believe that somewhere it would affect the way that we approach the Word of God, the way that we pray, the way that we communicate the name of God. I think that somehow if we really could embrace in our finite understanding the glory of God in the way that the angels saw him before he stepped down to come into human flesh, it'll cause us to tremble. But we're going to get our chance one day. We're going to walk through the gates. Amen? And we're going to join the angels. That's why the Bible says every knee at the name of Jesus, every knee in heaven and earth will bow. And every tongue in the earth, in heaven, and under the earth are going to confess that Jesus Christ is Lord to the glory of the Father. Only then will we understand why Jesus came the way he did. In the book Desire of Ages, Ellen White explains it this way. She says, God's glory was subdued and his majesty veiled, that the weak vision of finite men might behold it. His glory was veiled. His greatness and majesty were hidden, that he might draw near to sorrowful, tempted men. In other words, Jesus became like us. He came to identify with us so that we could identify with him. Praise God for that. Can you imagine a flaming fire walking into your house and saying, can I pray for you? When the fullness of time had come, God sent forth his son, born of a woman. He came and put on our flesh. But God used him to communicate to us that God understands us in the ordinary avenues of our lives. God understands us in the places that don't shine, at the moments that seem dim. God understands us. God sees us in that broken down condition, and God understands us because God begins with ordinary dried up bushes, but when he ignites those bushes, his glory shall be revealed. God used an ordinary bush to reveal an extraordinary God. But make no mistake about it, the simplicity of that bush does not equal a simple God. We serve an exclusive God. There is no God like the God we serve. Isaiah chapter 46 and verse 9, he says it to us this way. Remember the former things of old. For I am God, and look at this, are you ready for it? And there is no other. I am God, and there is none like me. So when you pray, be encouraged, you're praying to the God for which there is nobody better than he, nobody higher than he, nobody more capable than he, nobody who can provide your needs better than he, nobody who can deliver you better than he can, Nobody who can forgive you better than he can. Nobody that can wash away your past better than he can. Do I need to keep going for an amen? Nobody that can transform your life better than he can. He's not the owner of JCPenney's. He's not the one that built the World Trade Center. He created the universe. That's our Father. I am God and there is no other. I am God and there is none like me. You crippled Christians, when you get on your knees, remember that you are bowing before a God who can make you stand up and keep you from falling. Somebody ought to say amen. That's my God. That's your God. That's our God. So when I preach sermons, I'm not talking about somebody that I know just ethereally or intellectually. I've had experiences with God. I've been at the places where I needed to be burned up. But instead of being burned up, God lit me up instead. Instead of being consumed, he repaired me. Instead of being thrown away, he refurbished me. And here I stand together today understanding what it's like to be consumed by a God who looks at us in an unworthy place and still allows his glory to be reflected through us. The church ought to say amen to that. You see, when Moses began to investigate the bush began to investigate Moses. God's presence and majesty was in the bush. As Moses looked at the bush looked at Moses. And I want to tell you what a situation it was. Look at Exodus chapter 3, verse 3 and 4. The Bible goes deeper into this analogy of this grand experience of Moses talking to the glorious God, talking to the eternal self-existent one. The Bible says in verse 3, then Moses said, I will now turn aside and see this great sight. Why the bush does not burn? So when the Lord saw that he turned aside to look, watch this. Not only was the bush burning, but the bush started talking. How's that for an afternoon walk? God called to him from the midst of the bush and said, Moses, Moses. Now before, the Bible says, and he said, here I am. But I'll be honest with you, Moses said, huh? Who was that? And I believe God said it again because he had to figure out from what direction Ian, the sound was coming. Because he's out there by himself and he's standing in front of a bush and he hears these phrases, the word Moses, Moses. I'm sure he looked around and said, who was that? And then all of a sudden, the Lord amplifies his voice, Moses. And he recognizes that the voice of God is coming from a shrub. When you speak for God, the voice of God is coming from you, you shrub. Amen. God can use a shrub to speak in his behalf. Ain't that right? We're shrubs. If Jesus can be a shrub, what makes you any better? If God can use a shrub, if God can use an unattractive bush to speak words of perfection to Moses, God can use us too. Praise God for that. There's something else I learned, and every now and then I get an epiphany, Terry. Every now and then the Lord says, I know you read that story 15 or 20 times, and you even saw the movie, The Ten Commandments. And by the way, The Ten Commandments wrongly applied this. It made it look like the burning bush was in the mountain when Moses went to get the commandments. That's not the case. It was on the plain of Midian. So don't use movies to find out what the Bible teaches. But the timing of this incident of the burning bush is often overlooked because we wonder, okay, here's Moses in the second trimester of his ministry. He was in the palace, now he's in the desert, surrounded by a whole lot of sheep. The timing of it is often not considered, is often overlooked. You see, God had to take Moses, formerly raised in the Egyptian mansions, surrounded by power and wealth, and dial him down, chisel him down, get rid of his proud mind, get rid of his rich, arrogant position, let them know you don't have any money now, so I could use you now that you have no power. God had to get Moses ready for the fact that he was about to choose him to identify with slaves that were in bondage in Egypt. What was God doing? God was getting Moses ready for the people that he was about to minister to. God could not use him in his high-minded position in which he enjoyed the pleasures of the Egyptian dynasty. God had to break him down. I love the way that Ellen White brings this out in the book, Youth Instructor. This is a powerful analogy. And by the way, when I preach my sermon, my wife is reading, and she brought this to my attention. Thank you, honey. Ellen White says, Moses had received a thorough education in the court of the king of Egypt. He was qualified to be the honored general of armies and to engage in warfare with other nations. But although he was the king's recognized grandson with a prospective kingdom before him, and although he had enjoyed the highest educational advantages that Egypt could offer, get this, he was not qualified to engage directly in the work to which the Lord saw fit to call him. God had to break him down. She goes on to say, he was not fitted to take his place as the visible leader of a vast multitude. God had to break him down. Receiving from God instruction in regard to framing their laws and laying the foundation of their economy in a system of types and symbols. Listen to this. He could not lead the people of God through the rocky, barren desert into the land of promise. He must first receive an education from heaven. Let me paraphrase all of that. And I want to say it in a way that you won't misunderstand me. Education is great. I admire people that hang in there to get that associate's and bachelor's and master's and PhD. God wants your doctor to be well informed. Right, Roger? When you stand before an eye doctor, you don't want him to tell you that he was a farmer last week and this is his first eye exam. Amen. Right, Luis? Hey, doc, give me your credentials. Well, last week I was a tree cutter, but this week I decided to try my hand at surgeries. In certain ways, you need, let me say that again, you need to be educated. Right? But I've always had a problem with the term masters of divinity. Because Jason, I always wondered how could frail humanity master divinity? And I understand what that means. But what we're being told here is that education without God's direction is of no value when it comes to working in the field that God alone can qualify us for. God had to take Moses, as highly educated as he was, God had to break him down and bring him to the place where he could understand that in the barren deserts of Midian, that's where God enrolled him in training to be a minister. There was so much more in this quotation. Servant of the Lord said, Moses was entered into the school of Christ in the plains of Midian. Only there would he receive his qualification to be an authorized minister in the work of the Lord, in the plains of Midian, not in the universities of Egypt. And so when you get your degrees, don't ever forget that all the glory still belongs to God. When you get that education and your mind is filled with knowledge, don't forget to give God all the glory, because if you went insane all of a sudden, all that education couldn't do you any good. Only God can keep that mind clear. I was speaking to a pastor's wife. My wife and I know who I'm speaking about. The pastor is deceased now, Elder Larry Cavanis, in Northern California Conference. His wife was a psychologist. And she says when she went to school to take psychology, she recognized how worldly and how secular and how spiritualistic it was. So she says that for every textbook that I studied in university, I had to read another book. I had to read another Bible verse. I had to read another writing of Ellen White to keep my mind balanced. Because psychology in the way of the world is not psychology in the way of God. And she says, only God can keep your mind clear to deal with the unbalanced minds of society. Education has its place, but here's the way that Solomon said it. Here's the way that Solomon said it. In Proverbs chapter 15, verse 33, notice what he says. He said, the fear of the Lord is the what? Come on, talk to me. Is the what? Instruction of wisdom. That's where it begins. Wisdom come from God. Can't find it in a book. And before honor is what? Humility. The Lord had to bring Moses down before he can lift Moses up. And we look back on his life today and we say, I would have loved to have been Moses. He didn't make it into the promised land, but he made it into heavenly Canaan. Amen. I always wonder about that. You know, people say, oh, I'm so sad that Moses didn't make it into Canaan. He died, was buried, and resurrected and taken to heaven. Now, which would you have preferred? Canaan or heaven? Jorge, my brother from another mother, Canaan or heaven? Heaven. That's what I would prefer. Heaven, any given day. I'm not going to get upset that I didn't get to Hawaii. If I die on my way to Hawaii and God resurrects me and takes me to heaven, I'm good with that. I've heard pastors say he didn't make it to Canaan. And I want to stand up and say, but he made it to heaven. A special resurrection to make it very clear you don't die and go to heaven. But God raised him up. And there on the Mount of Transfiguration, Elijah that God swept away in a chariot of fire, and Moses that God resurrected and took to heaven, was a representation of the human race. Those who would never die in the form of Elijah, and Moses, those who would die and be resurrected. Right there on the Mount of Transfiguration, they met with God. They met with Jesus before he had faced the trials of the cross. But I look at that and I think to myself, if Jesus was willing to step down from eternal glory to save us, what makes Moses any different? God humbled Moses because Jesus was willing to be humbled even to the death of the cross. But when you think about this situation, God had to take 40 years. How many years did I say? It took God 40 years to get Moses to be an effective leader. 40 years. 40 years in Egypt. 40 years in the Midian wilderness as a shepherd. And then the next 40 years of his life was the high point of his ministry. God elevated him when he was 80 years old. Says, now you're ready. If you ain't 80, wait on God. God's got to wait till you get older. I know what that means. Because as we're getting older, we still do foolish things. No amens necessary. So God knows when the right moment comes that God says, okay, she's been through enough, or he needs to go through a little bit more so that he'll be ready to be a leader, an effective leader. God had to get Moses 40 years of humility before any honor being referred to as he led them out of Egypt would ever be added to Moses' resume. And now let's see what happened. Let's see what happened. It's difficult when you come from Egyptian aristocracy, remembering all the fragrances of the palaces and of the stores in the Egyptian Beverly Hills and the downtown stores. When your nostrils are coated with the smell of sheep excrement, you're thinking, how could I be special in God's sight? It doesn't smell like it. Look at verse 10 of Exodus chapter 3. You'll see what I mean. The Lord is talking to Moses now from the bush. He's having a conversation with a bush. And the bush is doing all the talking. Come now, therefore, I will send you to Pharaoh that you may bring my people, the children of Israel, out of Egypt. And look at Moses' response. But Moses said to God, now he knows who's in that bush. Moses said to God, who am I that I should go to Pharaoh and that I should bring the children of Israel out of Egypt? Now, Let me talk to those of you that have a low self-evaluation of yourself. When God called you to accomplish something, He doesn't call you to accomplish something in your strength. He calls you to accomplish that very thing in His strength. The Apostle Paul says, be strong in the Lord and in the power of His might. Moses made the mistake that many of us make when God calls us to a task. And I know that some of you are raised in situations where you felt, I didn't have a voice in home, and when I spoke up, my parents said, children should be seen and not heard, and I hardly had any voice when I was being raised. And that's why Moses said what he did in verse 11, who am I? Who am I that I should go to Pharaoh, that I should bring the children of Israel out of Egypt? Who am I? God looks for the who am I's to accomplish magnificent things. God looks for those that don't have any self-esteem. And that word esteem is not a great word to use, but God looks for those that whose value of themselves is extremely low. And He says, Moses, let me make it very clear. I'm not sending you to Egypt on your own power. Look at verse 12. I'm not sending you to Egypt to use your eloquence of Egypt. But here's what I want to do for you. Look at verse 12 of Exodus chapter 3. So He said, that's God speaking back to Moses, let's read this together. I will certainly be with you. What's that word? Certainly. Say that with me together. Certainly. When God chooses you for a task, the Lord is saying, I will certainly, honey, be with you. God does not say, can you do it, Ramona? He says, I know you can't do it. Moses is so unqualified in his speech that he sent Aaron to be the spokesperson. Moses probably stuttered like our president. What he means is, Pharaoh, would you let God's people go? Moses was disqualified. He couldn't even speak well. So he took Aaron with him until he got his act together. And Aaron wasn't great support because Aaron betrayed his brother when he went to get the Ten Commandments. But there was Moses as disqualified. We think of him as so together, but he wasn't that way. That's why he said, who am I? If you use that phrase when God calls you, pause at that moment and say, I'm sorry, Lord. It's not who I am, but it's who you are that makes all the difference. Not who am I? God said to him, I will certainly be with you. Look at the rest of the text. And this shall be a sign to you that I have sent you. God chooses the unassuming and He sends them. And this is what God says. He even forecasted the victory. Before He even sent Moses, He even told him how it's going to work out. Wouldn't you love that? Before you do something, God says, Bonnie, here's how it's going to end up. And you walk in the room and nobody even notices you're there. And when they finally notice you're there, they recognize this is the lady that God sent. Who is she? But 5 months later, they say, I'm so glad He did send her. Amen, Bonnie. So don't think of yourself as unworthy. When God calls you, let me say this again because you're not grabbing it. When God calls us, don't look at yourself. Don't say in the mirror, who am I? But get on your knees and say, Lord, I'm so glad I know who You are. I know that. I mean, I had those things. I had to get through that. When I was growing up in ministry, I was surrounded by guys with major degrees. The first church that God filed me down in was a church I was in. Everybody in there had more than one degree. One Sabbath, I was preaching with four conference presidents in the pews. How would you like that for your first church? Doctors and lawyers and teachers, that was the kind of congregation I had. People highly qualified. And here I am, not a piece of gray hair in sight for many more years to come. I'm highly enthusiastic, speaking at 400 miles an hour, throwing everything I can at the congregation, and they're sitting there like, look at that unqualified young man. But God said, give me about 20 more years. And I'm giving God the glory right now. Give me about 20 more years with that young man. Now hear me carefully. I'm from Brooklyn. I'm from Brooklyn. I'm a child who didn't know his mother. I'm a child whose father's name wasn't even on the birth certificate. I was abandoned at a babysitter's house. That's why I identify with Moses, the youngest of three children. Moses, at 3 months old, was found in the Nile River. At 3 months old, I was found in the house of a babysitter who wondered what happened to my parents. Moses had an older brother and sister. I've got an older brother and sister. And God took me through my wilderness. And even though I don't feel like I'm all the way there, I don't stand here in my strength. I stand here in the strength of the Lord. But that's your story. That's our story. That's Jason Bradley's story. That's Jeff Dorr's story. That's your story. God finds us in unusual places. And he starts developing us because he says, I got a reason for you. That's Greg and Jill's story. I look back when I used to call her Julie, but she's now the vice president. I look back when Greg was working on the truck in production, but God said, I got some bushes that I'm going to burn, but I'm not going to consume them. I'm going to qualify them. See, God doesn't look for people that feel they can do it. God looks for people that wake up in the morning and say, God, how did I get here? Who am I? And God said, I'll certainly be with you. And the job that I've called you to, you're going to see that my grace is sufficient for you. In your weakness, my strength is going to be made perfect. And I'm going to tell you how the story is going to end. And you will understand who I am when the children of Israel, multiple millions, are standing behind you. Moses, you're going to look back and stutter and say, how did God do that? That's our story. If you think you're all that, you'll be in the wilderness of Midian for 40 more years. If you think God wants your degrees and needs your degrees, then you need to have a conversation with a bush. But God finds us and does in us what causes us to wake up in the morning and ask ourselves the question, is that really my name on the door? Are people really saying to me, you changed my life? When I read this story again, I saw my journey. And I stand here today in the complete humility of God and say, Father, if you can do that in Moses' life, I thank you for being willing to do that in my life, in my wife's life, and in your life. You see, friends, the Christian walk is not something that has to depend on the Christian. Christians that think success depends on them are denying the necessity of their connection with God. The Apostle John makes it so clear. Look what he says in John 15, verse 5. I am the vine. Come on together. I am the vine. You are the what? Branches. He who abides in me and I in him, what? Bears much fruit, for without me together, you can do nothing. Notice, he says, bears much fruit. How does God take a barren tree and bring fruit out of that? Only God can do that. Only God can do that. Right, Donald? Right, Janelle? Only God can do that. Only God can take us and make our lives count in somebody's life. There are some people that are so visible, but there are other people that are off the stage. And you don't see them, but God does. God can take the seemingly worthless bush and remind us that it is his divinity that makes a difference in our lives. It is his divinity that makes a difference in our lives. Don't ever get caught off guard thinking that what you look like is what God needs. Look at 1 Samuel 16 and verse 7. Don't ever get caught off guard thinking that what you look like is what God is looking for. God has a different attitude than we do, friends. 1 Samuel 16, verse 7. Notice what the Lord said about Saul, this great man. Here's what the Bible said to Samuel the prophet. But the Lord said to Samuel, do not look at his appearance or at his physical stature. Why? Because I have refused him. For the Lord does not see as man sees. For man looks at what, my friends? The outward appearance, but the Lord looks at the what? The heart. This is repeated all throughout Scripture. You have another example in Luke chapter 7, verse 24 to 26. Look at this one. Don't get yourself thinking that you've got to look the part for God to get you ready for the part. Look at this. Luke 7, verse 24 to 26. The Bible speaks about how God found a goatskin-wearing, locust-eating outcast and made him an evangelist to precede Jesus. The words of God in Luke 7, verse 24. When the messengers of John had departed, he began to speak to the multitudes concerning John. This is Jesus. Notice what he said. What did you go into the wilderness to see? A reed shaken by the wind? But what did you go out to see? A man clothed in soft raiment? Indeed, look what he said. Indeed, those who are gorgeously appareled and live in luxury are in king's courts. But look at this. But what did you go out to see? A prophet? Yes. I say to you, and more than a prophet. He had on goat skins. He ate locust beans or locusts, the insects, and he had honey. God can use people not by the attraction of their external qualities, but by the beauty of a transformed heart.
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2: 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Tonight is a big night. We are going to be studying about that very significant moment when the saints from every nation will lose gravitation and go up to meet the Lord Jesus Christ in glory. Hallelujah. Let's open our Bibles to the book of Revelation, chapter 16, the 15th verse. Revelation 16, verse 15. This is our opening text. The title of our meeting tonight is up here on the screen. Much anticipated subject. And it's called A Thief in the Night. Let's begin with prayer, as we always do. Let's bow our heads and lift up our hearts and talk to our God. Dear Father in heaven, Father, it is a blessing to be here with so many people to study the holy word that you've inspired here for us down here, us pilgrims on this earth. And we pray for the blessing of heaven, the blessing of Jesus. We pray for the leading of the Holy Spirit to guide our minds as we try to understand from your word this very, very important subject of the coming of Jesus as a thief in the night. Please bless us all, we pray, in Jesus' name. Amen. Amen. Okay, here we go. Revelation chapter 16, the 15th verse. These are the words of Jesus Christ, 16:15. Jesus said, and what's that first thing he says? What's the first word there? Behold, behold, I come as a thief. Now, when Jesus says, behold, he basically is telling us to sit up and to take notice and to focus our minds upon this subject. Behold, Jesus says, think about this. I am coming as a thief. The Lord wants us to study and to understand this subject. How many of you have ever had anything stolen from you at some point in your life? Okay, I see too many hands. I remember one time I was in Southern California. I was at my father's house, and I had parked my little car. I was driving a Datsun B210, I think, at that time, many years ago, and I parked right in front of the house. And I went inside, and I had left my typewriter next to the, on the passenger seat. And it was sitting there. The car was locked. I went inside. I visited with my family, and my brother came up to me, and he said, Steve, I'd like to borrow your typewriter. And I said, sure, here's the keys to my car. It's sitting right there on the front seat. Just go outside and just bring it right on in. Well, my brother went out and came in about 3 minutes later, and he said, Steve, where'd you say your car was? He said, where is your car? And I said, Mike, my car is right in front of the house. How could you miss it? And he looked at me, and his mouth just dropped open. He said, Steve, your car is not there. And I just looked at him, and my mouth dropped open, and I said, what do you mean my car is not there? Of course my car is there. I just parked it there. It's right there. So I walked out, opened the door, and looked outside, and I just couldn't believe it. Somebody had stolen my car right in front of my house. How did I feel at that moment? I was shocked. I felt violated. Someone had, come into my personal space. It was very sudden, very unexpected. And I still remember the feeling of the first moment of discovery that a thief had stolen my car. And as I think about how I felt at that moment, I think about how the world is going to feel. The majority of the world, when Jesus Christ comes as a thief, they're not thinking about his return. They're not studying their Bibles. They're not coming to Amazing Discoveries, Bible prophecy seminars. They're not even looking for this event at all. And most of the world, when Jesus comes like a thief in the night, they are going to be shocked and stunned, and they're not going to be ready for this great day. But God wants us to be ready. Amen? And that's why we're here studying our Bibles, to learn what the Scriptures teach about this very, very important event. Now, let me just show you briefly on the screen here some of the Scriptures in the New Testament that talk about Jesus coming as a thief. We just read Revelation 16:15. That's just one passage. We're going to read later on this evening Revelation 3:3. This is a second passage. Here's another one in 1 Thessalonians 5:2. We'll study that. That also talks about Jesus coming as a thief in the night. And then there's 2 Peter 3:10. We'll read this. One of the last texts that we'll look up tonight says the same thing, and so does Matthew 24:43. So we find text by text by text by text in the New Testament all talking about Jesus Christ coming as a thief. You just get this impression that this is a major Bible subject that the Lord wants us to understand. Amen? Did you get that impression? And that's why we're here, to study this and try to understand. Okay, let's go to Matthew 24. Matthew 24. Our next text, let's look at the third verse, Matthew 24. The page on that is page 975. 975. This is going to be a very, very exciting study. Matthew 24:3. We looked at this text a number of nights ago as we talked about the eve of the end. And let's look at it again. Matthew 24:3. The Bible says, as he sat upon the Mount of Olives right next to Jerusalem, almost 2,000 years ago, Jesus was sitting there, and his disciples, they came up to him privately, and they said to us, they said, Lord, would you please tell us, when shall these things be, and what shall be the sign of your what? Of your coming, and of what else? And of the end of the world. Right, these were the questions that the disciples were thinking about. Jesus

this very subject. Doesn't that make sense? And that's why Jesus warned us. Now, he didn't only warn us once. If you go down to verse 5, Jesus continued and said, "For many shall come in my name, saying, I am Christ." And what will they do? Jesus says, "They shall deceive many people." So here we have the same word again used twice, deceive again. Now go down to verse 11. Verse 11, Jesus said, "Many false prophets shall rise." Now what do false prophets teach? They teach false prophecy. And Jesus said, "They shall," and what's that next word? Deceive. There it is again, a third time, "They will deceive many people." Now go down to verse 24. Verse 24, Jesus said, "For there shall arise false Christs and false prophets, and they will show great signs," all these signs and these wonders, "insomuch that if it were possible, they shall do what? They shall deceive the very elect." So there we have Jesus using the word four times in response to the question, what will it be like? What will be the sign of your coming and the end of the world? Jesus said, watch out that you're not deceived, deceived, deceived, deceived. Now, looking at these verses in my Bible, and as you look at them in your Bible, you know, this ought to put all of us on our toes, amen? We ought to all be cautious and careful, and I expect, you know, people that come to a seminar like this, I expect you to be cautious, and not just to take every word that I say as gospel, but to check it out in the Bible, right? And that's what we should all be doing. We should be testing everything, every thought that is taught, every doctrine, every video, every movie, every book, every preacher, whatever it is, every seminar, we should be testing all of these things that we're learning by what book? By the Holy Bible, to make sure that what we are learning is right. And that's what we want to do tonight again, is to study very, very carefully what the Bible actually says. Okay, let's go down to our next verse, which is in verse 27. Verse 27 focuses on the second coming of Jesus, and then we'll look at this, and then we'll keep on going and tie a lot of different things together. In verse 27, we just read verse 24 where Jesus warned about deception. And then in verse 27, he said, "For as the lightning cometh out of the east and flashes," as the lightning comes from the east and as it flashes, just flashes right across the sky, Jesus said, "So shall also the coming of the Son of Man be." Now here, Jesus compares his second coming to lightning flashing all the way across the sky. Now, do you see a lot of lightning in this part of the country? Is there a lot of lightning flashing around here? I grew up in Southern California in the Hollywood Hills, and we didn't see a lot of lightning as I was growing up. Now, maybe it was because there was just too much smog in the air. I don't know. But when I was 24, I moved to Michigan. Lived in the Midwest for a while, the northern part of the Midwest. And as I moved out there, I remember one day I was walking out. I was actually going to school, and I walked out on a football field, and an electrical storm moved in. And I didn't have enough sense to know that this wasn't the best place to stand and watch this beautiful sight. But thank the Lord, nothing happened to me. But as I looked up, I saw the lightning began to flash all over the sky. Just flash, flash, flash, flash everywhere. And it was quite beautiful. It didn't actually come down and strike. And I was fine, you know, nothing happened to me. But I saw lightning, the likes of which I had never seen before. Nothing like this in Southern California. And according to Jesus Christ, his return is going to be just like that. Lightning. As you look at it again, Jesus said, "As the lightning cometh out of the east and shineth even to the west, so shall also the coming of the Son of Man be." Now notice, the word coming there that you see on the screen, you see in your Bible, actually comes from one Greek word, a very, very significant Greek word, and the word is parousia. There it is up on the screen, and I've also put it on this sheet of paper just to emphasize this point. The word there is parousia, and this word literally means the revealing, the glorious coming of Jesus Christ. And it's obvious in this passage that it's referring to the second coming of Christ. Are we all in agreement on that? That's pretty clear. No question about that so far at this point. This is talking about the second coming of Jesus. Okay, now let's keep going. Let's go down to verse 30. Verse 30 and 31. In fact, these two verses are probably the clearest descriptions in the whole Bible of the second coming, the glorious revealing, the appearing of Jesus Christ. In verse 30, Jesus continues and says, "And then shall appear the sign of the Son of Man in heaven." Now, we talked about this in our second meeting of this seminar, that one of these days, people are going to look up in the sky, and they're going to see this sign up there in the heavens. And probably, at first, they're not going to know what it is.
This sign is going to be up there. Now, in the last few years, Americans have been watching

0: A lot of Hollywood movies, haven't they? A lot of movies about space beings coming down from the sky. They've watched movies about E.T. and Star Wars and Star Trek and Lost in Space and Close Encounters and all these different fascinating movies. And I have a hunch that when this final event actually takes place, when that sign appears, that people are going to look up around the world and they're going to wonder, what is that? Is it a Martian? Is it some space being coming down from the sky? And at first, they're not going to know. But as this sign gets closer, they're going to realize this is not fantasy. This is not some production put on by Steven Spielberg, but this is reality. Let's keep reading. Verse 30, then shall appear the sign of the Son of, and Jesus says, it'll be the sign of the Son of Man. The sign of the Son of Man will appear in heaven. And what's going to happen is, as this cloud gets closer and closer, people are going to look up and they're going to realize it's not a Martian, it's not a space being, it's a man in a cloud. And they're just going to be shocked to discover that man is, yes, it is. I can't believe it, but it is. It's Jesus Christ. It's Jesus Christ coming down from the sky, just like he said in the Bible. Now notice the next part of verse 30. Jesus said, and then shall all the tribes of the earth, what will they do? Jesus says, all of them. Notice we're talking about a worldwide event here. Then shall all the tribes of the earth, they shall mourn, and they shall see with their eyes the Son of Man coming. Now, everybody sees this, isn't this right? At this time. This is a worldwide event. Jesus is very clear. Then shall all the tribes of the earth, they will mourn, and they will see the Son of Man coming in the clouds. Now, why are they mourning? Well, the reason is because they're not ready, and there's a high cost to low living. And that's the way the majority of the world have been living, and they're not prepared. The big party is over. And so they are mourning as they see Jesus coming in the clouds of heaven, he says, with power and with great glory. Hallelujah. This is exactly what's going to happen, exactly as Jesus Christ says it. I believe it with all my heart. If you believe these words, say amen. Amen. Amen. Hallelujah. Now let's keep reading. In verse 31, Jesus tells us that he's not coming alone. Verse 31, he says, and he shall send his angels. Jesus will send out the angels with a great sound of a trumpet. In other words, he's coming down with angels. Now, how many angels does he have? How many angels is he going to send out? John saw them in the book of Revelation, chapter 5. He heard 10,000 times 10,000s and thousands of holy angels singing. And I believe in real angels. I believe I have a guardian angel. I believe so do you. I believe every single person here has a guardian angel specifically appointed to watch over your life. And that angel is with you all the time. And one of these days, you're going to meet your guardian angel. It'll be nice, won't it? Maybe shake his hand and find out his name, and he can tell you all the times that he's rescued you from the devil and protected your life. Praise God. Well, that's what's going to happen. And Jesus says right here, he's coming with the angels. In fact, there's another verse I'll just show you on the screen. Matthew 16, 27. It's basically the same idea. Jesus says, the Son of Man shall come in the glory of his Father with his angels. Powerful angels. And what will it be like when probably billions of holy beings descend from the skies? Holy angels enter this atmosphere at the coming of Jesus Christ. It's going to be an awesome, awesome moment. Now notice, as Jesus continues, he says, he will send his angels out with a great, and what's that next word? A great sound of a trumpet. This is not going to be a quiet event. No question about that. Remember this, because we're going to come back to this. There's going to be a great trumpet sound when the angels come down and Jesus Christ returns. And then Jesus continues and says, these angels will go out and they will gather together his elect. Now, who are his elect? In the context of Matthew 24, remember we read that the devil will deceive, if possible, even the elect. But the elect are those that are not deceived. The elect are those who have been studying their Bibles, they know Jesus Christ, and when these angels come down, they are sent specifically by Christ to gather his elect together. And then he says, he goes on and says, from the four winds, from one end of heaven to the other, these angels are going to gather them all and pick them up and take them into the air to meet Jesus Christ. That's exactly what we're reading here in this passage. Now, I'd like you to notice specifically a number of words that are used in verse 30 and 31, because we're going to come back to this. Notice we read in verse 30, Jesus said he's coming in the clouds. Remember that word, clouds. And it also says in verse 31, he's coming with a great sound of a trumpet. Both those words, sound and trumpet. And then we also see the word together. The angels go out and gather together his elect from the four winds. They pick them up and bring them up into the air and bring them right to Jesus Christ. So those four words, clouds, sound, trumpet, together. These are very important words as we continue to study to try to understand our subject. And this is obviously, there's nobody that would question this. This is a picture, a description of the parousia, right? The glory, the revealing of Jesus Christ. The second coming of the Lord in glory is being described here in this passage, and it's very clear that the whole world is going to see this. All the tribes of the earth will look up and see with their eyes this great and glorious event. Now, let's keep going. Let's go down to verse 36. We just read verses 30 and 31. In verse 36, Jesus continues and says, "But of that day, when Jesus returns, this glorious second coming, that day and hour knoweth no man, no, not the angels of heaven, but my Father only." Nobody knows. Nobody should set a date of the exact day or the exact hour when this event will come, when Jesus will return in the clouds of glory. Now, if you go down to verse 37 through 39, even though we don't know the day or the hour, Jesus does give us a lot of things that will be happening on earth prior to his coming, clues, and he tells us more about what it will be like. Verse 37, Jesus compares his coming to the days of Noah and ultimately to the suddenness of the flood. Verse 37, "But as the days of Noah were, so shall also the coming of the Son of Man be." It'll be just like Noah's day. "For as in the days that were before the flood, they were eating and drinking, marrying and giving in marriage, until the day that Noah entered into the ark." They were just, you know, doing all their normal things until that very day when Noah walked inside the ark in his family. And then verse 39, Jesus says, "They knew not." They had no idea what was happening. It was a very sudden event to them, wasn't it? When the people mourn, when they see him coming, to those who are mourning, it's a sudden event to them. All of a sudden, they look up and there he is. Back in Noah's day, they knew not what was happening until, boom, all of a sudden, the flood hit. Jesus says, "The flood came and it took them all away. So shall also the coming of the Son of Man be." So verse 30 and 31 talks about his glorious coming. Verse 36, he says nobody knows the day or the hour. Verses 37 through 39, he parallels it to the days of Noah. He says it'll be sudden, it'll be unexpected, this glorious parousia, this revealing, this second coming. Now again, the word there for coming is the exact Greek word, the parousia. It's exactly what it is. And it's describing again the second coming of Jesus Christ. That's the whole context as you go right down. Are you with me? Following along? That's really exactly what's there. Okay, now, here's a hot text. Go down to the very next verse, in verse 40. Verse 40 is a very significant passage here. In verse 40, Jesus uses, he starts out by using a little tiny word. He says, then shall two be in the field, the one shall be taken, and the other left. Now, here's a big question. When is then? What's the context? When Jesus says, then, two are in the field, one's taken, one's left, when is then? Then is at the parousia, which is the word that's used right before verse 40, which is talking about the second coming of Jesus Christ. That's the whole context. Just like Noah's day, it hit wham. So in then verse 40, Jesus says, then. It's going to be just like this at the second coming of Jesus. That's what he says when you read right down and look at his words exactly. Now, Jesus says, then shall two be in the field, one shall be taken, and the other shall be left. Now, let me ask you, what happened in the days of Noah to those that were left and who didn't go safely inside of the ark? What happened to them? Did they have another chance to be saved after that? Did they have another opportunity? Somehow, you know, after the flood, they had another chance. There was no second chance, was there, for those that lived in the time of Noah. There were no second chances. And Jesus is drawing a perfect parallel. He said, as it was in Noah's day, it's going to be the same. Two in the field, one's taken, one is left at the second coming. And once again, there will be no second chances. Today is a day of salvation, is it not? We cannot afford to wait and to think that when the end finally comes, we're going to have another opportunity after that to get to know Jesus. Now, that is a fatal delusion. And Jesus is trying to teach us this lesson here in this passage. Now, as you continue to read, notice Jesus says, then at the second coming, at the parousia, shall two be in the field, one shall be taken. And the word taken in the Greek means received safely, just like Noah was safely in the ark. And then the other, it says the other is left. Two women shall be grinding at the mill. The one shall be taken and the other left. In other words, when this time occurs, people are going up individually, aren't they? That word one is Jesus' word designed to impress us all with the importance of having an individual one-on-one relationship with God. We cannot afford to trust our preachers. Although there are a lot of good preachers who do preach the Word of God, but we can't depend upon them for our salvation, can we? We can't depend upon a church. We can't depend upon anybody other than God alone. We have to be studying our Bibles for ourselves, because when Jesus comes, we're going up one by one. Amen? One shall be taken and the other shall be left. We're not saved in groups. We're not saved by belonging to a certain church. We're not saved by being born into a certain family and having Christian parents. Somebody once said, God has no grandchildren. We have to be born again one by one, just like babies are born one by one. And this just impresses me that if I'm going to be ready for the coming of Jesus, I've got to study my Bible. I've got to know what the Word says. And I have to be ready one-on-one to meet with Jesus so He'll pick me up and not leave me down here. Amen? Do you get that impression as you read this? This is very important for all of us to be studying our Bibles very, very carefully. Okay, let's keep going. Notice verse 42. In verse 42, Jesus continues, and we're going to draw a lot of significance from the order that He describes here. In verse 42, Jesus says, watch therefore, for you know not what hour your Lord doth come. We don't know when this is going to happen. It's going to be sudden and unexpected, just like Noah's day. So Jesus says, watch, be awake, be alert, because you don't know when this is going to happen. Now in verse 43, Jesus continues, and what He now does, He just described His second coming in light of what happened in Noah's day, the suddenness of the flood. And now in verse 43, He describes His second coming in the light of the sudden arrival of a thief. In verse 43, Jesus says, but know this, that if the good man of the house had known in what watch the thief would come, he would have watched, and he would not have suffered his house to be broken up. Believe me, if I would have known at what moment that thief was going to come and steal my car, I would have been right out there. I would have been watching, and I would have been saying, you know, you can't do this, you can't steal my car. But I had no idea, did I? I didn't know the moment when he was going to come. And it's the same for us people at the end. Nobody knows. That's why we have to be on our toes all the time. That's why Jesus says to watch and to be ready. And then in verse 44, He has a punchline here. Verse 44, Jesus says, therefore be ye also what? Be ready. Just like we don't know when the thief is going to come, so we don't know when he's coming. That's why He says, be, not get ye ready, but be ye ready. For in such an hour, in an unexpected, sudden time, such an hour as you think not, Jesus says, the Son of Man is coming. His return will be sudden, unexpected, just like the arrival of a thief. Okay, now let's keep going. Let's go to 1 Thessalonians chapter 4, and now we're going to examine one of the hottest issues facing the Christian world as we really dig deep into our Bibles. 1 Thessalonians chapter 4, the page is page 1176. 1176. 1 Thessalonians chapter 4. Let's take a look at verse 16, and we're going to ask a big question mark about this text. This is a very controversial passage. 1 Thessalonians 4, verse 16. The Apostle Paul is writing, and Paul says, "For the Lord himself, Jesus himself, will descend from heaven with a shout, with the voice of the archangel, with the trump of God, the trumpet of God, and then the dead in Christ shall rise first. Then we who are alive and remain shall be caught up." And this is where the word rapture comes from. Actually, the word rapture, which so many people are talking about today, that word itself is really not in the Bible. The expression is caught up, which basically means to us the rapture, when we're going to be picked up and taken to glory. That's what Paul is describing here. We'll be caught up together with them in the clouds to meet the Lord in the air, and so shall we ever be with the Lord. Okay, how many of you have read these verses before? Okay, most of you have. These verses are being preached right now all over America. Movies are being made about this text. Very, very significant passage. Now, here's the question. This is the multi-billion dollar question. And I want you to see the issue, and then we're going to look at it square in the face. This is the issue. What we just read about, is Paul here in 1 Thessalonians describing the same event that we just read about in Matthew 24? Is he describing the second coming of Jesus Christ in glory with all the angels and everybody sees him? Or is he describing an event that takes place prior to the second coming, where believers are taken up, and then there's a period of time after that where people have some sort of a second chance, and then Jesus comes in glory at the end of that period? Are you with me? This is the question. Is 1 Thessalonians 4:16 and 17 the second coming, or is it an event that takes place before the second coming? Let me ask you, how many of you are familiar with the fact that this is an issue? An issue facing the Christian world. Okay, I see a lot of hands, a lot of hands. This is really a big one. Now, let me just show you here a slide that illustrates the two basic options that we have in front of us right now. Two views, two options. One of them is right, one of them is wrong. One of them really agrees with the Bible, and one of them doesn't. Option number one is up on the top there, and this option is believed by a lot of people today, very popular idea, and that is that when 1 Thessalonians 4 takes place and the believers are caught up, that takes place prior to the period of time when the beast comes and the Antichrist comes, and then comes the second coming after that. That is what is a popular teaching today, that Jesus is going to first come, get us out of here, in the rapture, then the beast will show up, the Antichrist will show up, the final times will show up, and it's after that that the second coming takes place. Okay, that's option number one. Now then there's option number two, and that option is that the beast and the Antichrist is here right now. And we as Christians have to deal with this and with these deceptions, and that we will be here during those final times, and that when Jesus comes in the clouds of glory at the second coming, it's at that point that we are caught up or raptured to be with Jesus. In other words, according to option number two, the rapture takes place at the second coming of Jesus. When Jesus comes down, we go up. Okay, do you see the issues? Now, those who accept option number one basically don't have to worry about the beast and the Antichrist because they won't be here. Those who accept option number two, or at least let me say it this way, if option one is correct, then they don't have to worry about it. But if option two is correct, then we need to be thinking about this and studying this now and dealing with these issues, right? Now, think about it this way. Let's say I believe option number two, let's just say. And let's just say that option number one is correct. And if I really believe in Jesus, and if option number one is right, then it doesn't really make a difference if I'm wrong, because I'm going up anyway. Right? Right? Now, let's just say that I believe option number one, but option number two is the truth. Now, then it could get serious for me. If I don't think about the end times, and I'm not studying about the end times, and I'm not ready for the end times, and all of a sudden I find myself in the midst of them, and they're here, and I'm not ready, see, then it can be very serious. See what I mean? So it's important for us to discover which option is right, which one is true. Both of them cannot be true at the same time. Now, as we studied the other night, I want to share a very important fact with you, and that is, and many people don't know this, but the truth is that option number two used to be believed by Protestants for 300 years. This used to be believed by the Baptists and the Methodists and the Presbyterians and the Lutherans and the Protestant scholars and Christians since the time of the Protestant Reformation. They studied these prophecies, and they realized the beast was here right now. The Antichrist was here right now. And they were waiting for the coming of Jesus to go up, and they thought they had to deal with this all the way until the end. Now, to prove that, I'll just quote this week's issue of Newsweek. I mentioned this on opening night. This is this week's issue of Newsweek magazine, all about Bible prophecy, or at least the feature article. And on page 72 of today's issue of Newsweek magazine, you can go to Albertsons and pick it up. It says here, Martin Luther, in the 1500s, was the first to identify the papacy as such with the Antichrist. And this was a view that was to become dogma for all Protestant churches. This is Newsweek, page 72, right now, for the whole country to read and to see that this used to be the doctrine of the Protestant churches, just like we studied in night four of the seminar, that the beast is here. The Antichrist is here, and we as Christians have to deal with this, and it's a matter of truth and error. It's a matter of the spirit of Jesus versus the spirit of Antichrist and what the Bible really says and focusing on Christ alone and not being led astray from Him. These are the issues that we've been studying about. Now, regardless of what Newsweek says, and regardless of what Protestants used to believe, and regardless of what millions of people believe right now, the real question is, how do we know which view is really right? You know, all those Protestants could be wrong, right? For 300 years, they could be wrong. And on the same side, on the other side, there's people today, the majority view, who believe option number one. They could be wrong, too. So here's a big question. How do we know which view is right? How do we know? You know, you might come to one seminar and some teacher will say, it's option number one. We're going to get out of here before the trouble hits, so don't you worry about it. And then you might go to another seminar and the other preacher will say, we're going to be here, folks, and we got to get ready to go through the final times. So how do we know which view is right? Maybe we should take a vote. How about that? Shall we take a vote and see where the majority opinion lies? I don't think that's the way to go, do you? Maybe they took a vote in the days of Noah. They said, let's take a vote. How many of you think we should get in the ark? And a whole bunch of people said, no, we don't want to get in the ark. How many of you think we shouldn't get in the ark? Everybody went, I think so. There's no flood coming. There's no real crisis coming. We don't have to get in the ark. And let's just say the majority said we don't need to get in the ark. And if we would have followed majority opinion back then, we'd be in trouble, right? If we were back then. So we can't decide based upon majority opinion. Jesus said, as it was in Noah's day, it's going to be the same at the end. And think about this. The majority in Noah's day were wrong, right? The majority went down in the waters of the flood. So how do we know? Back to our question. Which view is right? There's only one way. It's not by taking every word that I say or anybody says. It's by studying very carefully, our Bibles. Is that correct? This, dear friends, is the only way that any of us are going to know which is the true view. If we're in agreement on that, let's say amen. Amen. Okay, we're in this together, aren't we? And whatever happens, folks, we're going to be going through this together anyway. So let's be together and let's open our Bibles back to 1 Thessalonians and let's take a close look. Let's take a very, very careful look at exactly what 1 Thessalonians chapter 4 and chapter 5 actually say. What does it really say? Have you ever been driving down the highway too fast? And then you finally, you know, you're driving along and then you look at the speedometer and you get a revelation that you're going about 80 and it's time to slow down? You ever had that experience? I've had that experience too many times. I believe it is time for us to look at the speedometer, to slow down, put away preconceived ideas, and take a look at what the truth really is. Okay, let's go. 1 Thessalonians chapter 4, let's start with verse 15, and let's look at it carefully. Verse 15, Paul says, "For this we say unto you, by the word of the Lord." Paul's talking about the word of the Lord that he's saying to us. And then he says that we, which are alive and remain unto the coming of the Lord. Paul says, we who are alive and remain to the coming of the Lord, he says, we will not prevent or go before those which are asleep. In other words, those that have died. In other words, Paul's saying we're both going to be going together. Now, just notice at this point, he says, we who are alive and remain to the coming of the Lord. Now, go down to verse 17. Verse 17 says, then we which are alive and remain shall be caught up together. Okay, now let's just put these pieces together. Verse 15, he says, we who are alive and remain to the coming of the Lord. Verse 17, he says, we who are alive and remain will be caught up. Now, it's clear when you put both these verses together, it's very clear that we are going to be caught up at the coming of the Lord. Correct? Is that clear? When you put verse 15 and verse 17, they're talking about the same thing. One says coming of the Lord, one says caught up. So it's very clear that we're going to be caught up at the coming of the Lord. Now, this is the big issue, though. Which coming is it talking about? Right? That's the issue. Which coming? Now, notice that word coming. Take a guess what Greek word the Apostle Paul uses in this passage. He's using a Greek text, or actually a Greek word. It might give you a shiver just to think about it. But guess what Greek word Paul uses there in verse 15? He uses this word, parousia, which is the exact word that Jesus Christ uses in Matthew 24 about his glorious appearing. Honestly, you can look it up in any concordance. He's using the exact same word. Now let's keep going. If you go down to verse 16, Paul continues and says, for the Lord himself shall descend from heaven with a what? With a shout. And then he says, with the voice of the archangel, and with what else? With the trump of God. The trumpet of God. Now, where did we read about Jesus coming down with the great trumpet sound? We read that in Matthew chapter 24, didn't we? About the second coming of Jesus. He's coming with the great sound of a trumpet. In fact, this may shock you, but if you really study verse 16, brothers and sisters, this is probably the noisiest verse in the whole Bible. I mean, here we have Jesus coming down from heaven with a shout. He's coming down with a voice, and he's coming down with the trumpet of God. I mean, this trumpet is so loud that the Bible says the dead in Christ rise first. It even wakes the dead. I mean, this is a very, very loud event that's taking place in this passage, isn't it? And it's amazing to me that this verse can be preached and inserted into movies as a very silent event that everybody wakes up one day and tries to figure out what happened. That's not really what the text is saying. It's loud, there's a voice, there's a trumpet. It's a tremendous passage. And in fact, as I mentioned, the trumpet's so loud that it results in the resurrection of the dead, or at least it's tied into this. Verse 16 says at the end that the dead in Christ shall rise first. And we'll study all about this on Friday night when we get to that meeting. Now, this is happening all around the world, isn't it? The dead in Christ are not just in one place, but this is talking about all around the world. The dead in Christ shall rise first. And then in verse 17, Paul continues and says, then we which are alive and remain, what will happen to us? We will be caught up, there's the rapture, together with them, with the dead who are now raised. We're caught up together with them in the clouds. Now, those are the same words that Jesus used in Matthew 24, didn't he? Same words. He said, he's coming on the clouds, and the angels go out and gather together his elect. Same words in Matthew 24, exactly. And then Paul continues and says that we will be caught up to meet the Lord where? In the air. And that's also a parallel to what Jesus said in Matthew 24, that the angels will gather together his elect from the four winds. From the air, the four winds, from one end of heaven to the other. And then Paul continues and says, so shall we ever be with the Lord. We get to be with Jesus. Praise God, for all eternity. We'll ever be with him. In verse 18, Paul says, wherefore, comfort one another with these words. We are to be comforted by these powerful truths of Scripture. Now go down to the next verse. In chapter 5, verse 1, Paul continues and says, "But of the times and the seasons, brethren, you have no need that I write unto you." Now this is a parallel to Matthew 24, where Jesus said, "But of that day and that hour, nobody knows." Paul says, of the times and the seasons, we don't know. You don't need anybody to write to you about that. And then in verse 2, what does he do? He parallels Christ's expression about his return as a thief. In verse 2, Paul says, "For yourselves know perfectly that the day of the Lord," this day, this great day, "of the Lord so cometh as a thief in the night." In other words, it will be a very sudden and unexpected event. Now, notice verse 3. Paul says, "For when they shall say," and these are the people that are not ready, "when they shall say peace and safety, then what will happen to them? Then sudden," notice that word sudden, "then sudden," Paul says, "destruction cometh upon them." Just like in Noah's day, the flood came suddenly, and they weren't expecting it. Paul says, "Sudden destruction will come upon them as travail upon a woman with child, and they shall not escape." How many escaped in Noah's day who didn't get into the ark? Nobody. And the scripture here says that they will not escape. Now, if you look carefully at this text, basically what this verse is saying, if you really read it carefully, is that this idea of Jesus coming as a thief in the night, it has to do with the sudden, according to the Bible, sudden destruction of those who are not ready. That's exactly what it's saying. Now let's back up to chapter 4, and let's just read the whole context so you can see it very, very clearly and know that I'm not just pulling this out of a hat, but this is really exactly what the Bible is saying. Chapter 4, verse 16, and again, let's just slow down and look at the Bible. Paul says, "For the Lord himself shall descend from heaven with a shout, with the voice of the archangel, with the trump of God, and the dead in Christ shall rise first. Then we who are alive," I hope to be among the living, "shall and remain shall be caught up together with them in the clouds to meet the Lord in the air, and so shall we ever be with the Lord. Wherefore comfort one another with these words." So when Jesus comes down, one group goes up, amen? And we want to be in that group that goes up. Now then Paul continues and describes the other group that doesn't go up. Chapter 5, verse 1, he says, "But of the times and the seasons, brethren, you have no need that I write to you, for yourselves know perfectly," we're to know this perfectly, like the back of our hands, "that the day of the Lord," this day when Jesus comes down, the dead in Christ rise, and we're caught up to meet him, "this day of the Lord so cometh as a thief in the night. For when they shall say," those that are not ready, "peace and safety, then sudden destruction cometh upon them as travail upon a woman with child, and they shall not escape." So when you just read it straight through, it's very, very clear, isn't it? One group is ready and goes up, and the other group is not ready, and they experience what Paul calls sudden destruction. And we'll study more about what that means on a future night. But that's what the text says, isn't that right? Now go to Revelation chapter 3. Keep your finger there. Keep your finger on that passage and go to Revelation chapter 3. And take a look at verse 3. Revelation chapter 3, verse 3. And then we'll go back to 1 Thessalonians. Revelation 3, verse 3. I'm trying to impress you with what this thief idea is all about. Revelation 3, verse 3, Jesus is talking to Christians. He's talking to the church in Sardis. And in verse 3, Jesus says, "Remember, therefore," remember how you have received, how you've received the word, and how you've heard the word, and hold fast to the word. And then he says, "and repent." Evidently, these people had strayed. They heard, but they'd strayed from the word. And Jesus is telling us, remember how you've received it, how you've heard it. Hold fast to the truth, and repent if we've strayed away. And then he goes on, notice, in verse 3, Jesus says, "If therefore thou shalt not watch," And he's talking to Christians. He's talking to believers. He's talking to us. He says, if you will not watch, then, he says, I will come on you, how? As a thief. As a thief. And you will not know what hour I will come upon you. Now let me ask you, does this biblical idea of Jesus coming as a thief, does this sound positive or negative? When he comes upon certain people as a thief, is that positive or negative? It's negative, isn't it? It's negative. And this idea of a thief has to do with a warning that Jesus is giving to Christians who are not really following the Word of God. That's what's happening here. It is a warning to casual Christians. It is a warning to people who aren't studying their Bibles. It's a warning to those who have strayed away from the Word and who are not prepared for His return. If we're lukewarm, half-hearted Christians who just come to church once a week and sit in our pews, but if we're not really studying our Bibles, if we're following majority opinion, like that's what happened in the days of Noah, then we're in danger. And Jesus is warning us. He's saying, watch out. And if you're not watching, if we're not studying, he says, be careful that I don't come upon you unexpectedly like a thief, and you end up on the wrong side. See that? That's the warning that he is giving us. Now let's go back to 1 Thessalonians. 1 Thessalonians chapter 5. It's very, very clear. He is warning casual Christians. In the words of a popular preacher I listened to the other day, he said, a lot of folks who claim to be Christians, he said, they're not really rapture ready. In other words, they're not really ready to go up when Jesus comes down. And let's go back to 1 Thessalonians 5, verse 3. Paul says, for when they shall say peace and safety, then sudden destruction cometh upon them as travail upon a woman with child, and they shall not escape. And then in verse 4, he says, but you, brethren, now he's writing to believers, he's hoping the better things for believers, but you, brethren, are not in darkness, that day should overtake you as a thief. Did you see that? Paul is here talking to Christians, and he says, you are not to be in the dark, so that day will overtake you as a thief. In other words, we're supposed to be ready so it doesn't come like a thief to us. Does that make sense? That's exactly what he's saying, exactly. And then in verse 5, Paul says, you are all the children of the light, the children of the light of God, and the children of the day. We are not of the night, nor of the darkness. Two groups, those of the day, those of the night. Those that know the Lord, and those that don't. One group goes up, and the other is left. And if you think about it, when it talks about those of the night, it's those that are of the night. They're the ones that experience the coming of Jesus as a thief in the night. You see that? It's those that are of the night, those that are not ready. They're the ones that experience his coming as a thief in the night. And it's a divine warning of God to Christians to be in the light, to be in the day, and to be ready for this coming. If you go down to verse 6, Paul continues and says, therefore, let us not sleep as do others, but let us do what? Let us watch and be sober. And this is exactly what Jesus Christ said in Matthew 24. He said, watch out. And that's how Paul speaks to believers. He says, don't sleep, wake up, be alert, study the Bible, know Jesus, be prepared, and don't go to sleep. Now, let me just summarize what we have just studied. I put together a slide here that summarizes these basic points. Matthew 24 and 1 Thessalonians 4. I've got to go through this fast. In Matthew 24, verse 27, Jesus talks about his coming, the parousia. In 1 Thessalonians 4, verse 15, Paul talks about the coming of Jesus, the parousia. In Matthew 24, verse 30, he says it's coming in the clouds. In 1 Thessalonians 4, 17, he says it's coming in the clouds. Matthew 24, 31, the sound of a trumpet. 4, 16, a shout, a voice, a trumpet. Parallels. Matthew 24, 31, he will gather together his saints when he sends out the angels. Chapter 4, verse 17 says, we'll be caught up together. Same idea. Matthew 24, verse 36 says, nobody knows the day or the hour. And in chapter 5, verse 1, no one knows the times or the seasons. Matthew 24, verse 43, Jesus says, we'll be like a thief. And 1 Thessalonians 5, 2, Jesus is coming like a thief. 24, 39, the flood came and took them all away. 1 Thessalonians 5, 3 says, it'll be sudden destruction, just like the days of Noah. No one will escape. Matthew 24, verse 42, Jesus says, watch. And chapter 5, verse 6, Paul says, watch. So when you put the pieces together, not only are the words the same, but the order is the same. The order is the same. And what this is telling us very, very clearly is that we will be caught up at the second coming of Jesus Christ. It's very, very clear when you put the pieces together. Our last text tonight is 2 Peter chapter 3. 2 Peter chapter 3. And that's on page 1210. 2 Peter chapter 3. Now, at this point, some of you might have questions about the 7 years. And we'll be studying this next Tuesday night. If you have questions also about the 1,000 years, we'll be studying this. We're going to go point by point, text by text, and put all these pieces together. They'll all make sense, and they will all be right from the Bible, clear as clear can be. I hope that you'll stick with me as we keep studying together. Our last text, 2 Peter chapter 3, verse 10 and then verse 14. And Peter basically says the same thing that Jesus said and that Paul said. In verse 10, Peter said, but the day of the Lord, when Jesus comes, it's going to be a great day. This day of the Lord will come how? As a thief in the night, unexpected and suddenly, for those who are not ready, in the which the heavens shall pass away with a great noise. Again, there's noise associated with the coming of Jesus as a thief. And the elements shall melt with fervent heat. And the earth and its works also will be burned up. Does that sound silent? Not at all when Jesus comes as a thief. Now then in verse 14, we have our punchline for tonight. Peter says, wherefore, beloved, seeing you look for such things, we're looking for these things. Be diligent. Be diligent in your study of the Bible, in your study of the truth, in your study of the Word, that you may be found of Him when He comes in peace, without spot and blameless. May God help us to be among those that go up when Jesus Christ returns in power and glory.
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2: This devotional is entitled The Bitterness Bottle, written by Jill Morricone. From the beginning, I felt uncertain, a bit wary, never quite free to be me. A friend I'll call Mary was gifted in many areas, yet was fairly forceful in her opinions, so ours was definitely a tightrope relationship. One day as I stepped into a room, I heard unfamiliar voices and one I recognized. Surrounded by a crowd, she had her back to me. I hesitated for an instant, then froze. She was talking about me. Her words poured out. Critical words, belittling words, cutting words. I stood rooted to the spot, both stunned and unable to tear myself away. After what seemed like an eternity, but more likely a couple of seconds, I turned and slipped away. That day, our relationship took a nosedive. Oh, I never told Mary what I'd overheard, and neither did I tell anyone else. Like any good Christian, I smugly thought I was handling the matter well. After all, I wasn't gossiping about her, and I still treated her kindly. However, as I harbored these thoughts, I bottled up a simmering resentment. Months slipped by. Deliberately ignoring and suppressing the turmoil inside, I naively thought all was well between my soul and Jesus. Then one day, as I worked on my dishes, I began memorizing a new Bible text, Hebrews 12:14-15. Pursue peace with all people and holiness, without which no one will see the Lord, I repeated ignorantly as I scrubbed a plate. I rejoiced that, to the best of my knowledge, my heart was right with Jesus and with my fellow brothers and sisters. My resentment was buried so deeply I couldn't even sense it. Then came a sudden jolt as my eyes scanned the next verse. Looking diligently, lest any man fail of the grace of God, lest any root of bitterness springing up trouble you, and thereby many be defiled. Instantly the Holy Spirit spoke, Jill, you have bitterness bottled up in your heart. This bitterness is not only affecting you. It was spread to affect your marriage, your friends, and your ministry. Earnestly I sought forgiveness for my judgmental spirit and the bitterness boiling inside me. However, cherished bitterness doesn't fade away easily. Every time I saw Mary, I felt my chest tighten and realized that root of bitterness still controlled me. Daily, I asked God to remove it, but it still lurked deep within my heart. Finally, in desperation, I decided to pray for Mary. Not just a quick, easy prayer, but a painful prayer, one that would cost me something. Each day I pleaded with God for her home and marriage, for her health and job, for her kids and family. I asked him to shower her with financial and spiritual blessings and use her in his service, standing her up to be all he'd called her to be as his daughter. Day one, no change. Day two, the same. Day three, ditto. Then on about day four or five, God transformed my heart. I have no idea how he did it. I just know he did. Gone was the bitterness, the desire for revenge, the sick feeling at the mention of her name. Jesus had won. True forgiveness doesn't come easily for me. I couldn't conjure it up by sheer willpower. It came from Jesus, freely offered, divinely given. What a wonderful thing to be free at last. Free to commune with my brothers and sisters. Free to live in love and peace. And free to serve. Therefore, if the Son makes you free, you shall be free indeed. John 8:36.
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5: 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Jesus places meekness among the first qualifications for his kingdom. In his own life and character, the divine beauty of this precious grace is revealed. The meekness of Christ manifested in the home will make its members happy. It provokes no quarrels, gives back no angry answer, but soothes the irritated temper and diffuses the gentleness that is felt by all within its charm. Through humility and self-surrender, we may become heirs with Christ when the meek shall inherit
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Hello and welcome to 3ABN Today. I'm your host, Yvonne Shelton, and I am so happy that you have chosen to join us today because you are in for a treat by the grace of God. This program is going to be both informative and enlightening, and I'm just excited. You know, I'm always excited when I get to do these interviews because we do have some amazing testimonies on 3ABN today. Before we get started, before I introduce you to our guest, let's have some music. We're going to go to Reggie and Lady Love Smith, and they are going to be singing I'll Never Know.

0: That was a two-hander, as Danny would say. Praise the Lord. That was so beautiful. We'll never know why Christ left glory to die on Calvary for a sinner like me. Thank you so much, Reggie and Lady Love, for that beautiful, beautiful song. So, welcome back. We are just so happy that you're here today for this program. My guest today is Becky Rogers, and she has an amazing testimony. Welcome, Becky.
1: Thank you, Yvonne.
0: It's so good to have you. Let's talk a bit about your journey and what kind of family did you grow up in?
1: My family was not Christian at all. My mother was raised as a Seventh-day Adventist Christian. But when she reached her mid-teens, her boyfriend had given her a homemade Ouija game, and she was curious, even though she knew. This isn't something Christians should be playing around with. It is a spiritualistic, dark, occult game. But she was curious because it's homemade. I wonder if this game would really work. So she began to play with it.
0: So it wasn't the one that you get in the store?
1: No, this was homemade.
0: Wow.
1: She said the letters and everything was in sapphire blue. It was very, very pretty, really well done, very artistic. But even though she knew it was dangerous,

0: theme piece, the message indicator across the board. So,
1: and when your mom first got this as a teenager, did she think it was a spirit that was operating it, or did she just, what did she think?
0: She thought it was a spirit.
1: Oh, she did think.
0: You have connections with the spirit realm, unseen by us. But yeah, so she knew what she was doing, but she was so entranced with the fun and the answers, because she told me 80% was truth when it predicted future events. And it was high enough, 80 to 90% was what she said, when it was that high of response of truth actually happening. This is going to happen on Tuesday when you're in the store, detailed type stuff. So because that was so high in being accurate, she would go back for more.
1: And isn't it interesting that, yes, it's going to happen because they make it happen.
0: Yes.
1: You know what I mean? Like, yeah, on Tuesday, this is going to happen. Yeah, because the demons are making it happen. And
0: right.
1: You just think, oh, wow, they knew what to tell me. It's so interesting to me, too, Becky, that people who know better can get caught up in this, because the devil will take you little by little into this journey.
0: Right. He never says, hi, I'm the devil, follow me.
1: Exactly.
0: Yeah.
1: Right.
0: So it was designed to be fun.
1: Mm-hmm.
0: It's divine to just get you hooked a little so he can reel you in more and more and more until you, in fact, my mother got to that point where you're, Isaiah talks about it, you're in so deep you can't get yourself out.
1: Mm.
0: And that's where she was.
1: Mm-hmm.
0: So I grew up witnessing all of this.
1: She started in her teens.
0: Yes.
1: And how long was it before she really was deeply entrenched in it?
0: Before I was even born. So when I grew up, seeing her with the Ouija board was almost every single day. My entire childhood, my teenage years, my young adult years, even to when I moved out of the house, she was almost every day involved with it.
1: Wow. And so for you, it was normal.
0: Yes.
1: You never...
0: I thought every home was like ours. But I found out, I think I was in eighth grade when I found out, I don't think everybody has the same kind of home, but this is my home.
1: Mm.
0: I just accepted it. Things I had witnessed and experienced, I knew were very real, very supernatural, spiritualistic, but I wasn't afraid of it. Because I was exposed at such a young age, I didn't know to be afraid.
1: Right.
0: I just thought, this is how it is.
1: And what kinds of things were you exposed to? What did you see?
0: I think my first major experience, I think I was four. I would wake up many times at night and see an old man sitting at the foot of my sister's bed. And at first, I thought my mom let some neighborhood guy in to enjoy the baby sleeping, is what I thought, because she was just an infant, my sister was. And I thought, that's interesting, but I never questioned it. But I wondered, why is he never on my bed? He's always on her bed, and he's always sitting like this with his pudgy little fingers, you know, and smiling, just looking at her like a grandfather would enjoy his grandchild sleeping. So I was never afraid. But one night I did wake up and he was on my bed, and he got up and walked across the room and sat down on my sister's bed. And I noticed there's no movement of the bed. And when he walked across our wooden floors, old creaky house, no shuffling of the feet, no sounds of any kind at all. It was like he walked on air. And so I thought, that's weird. How come his shoes don't make noise? Because ours did.
1: Yeah.
0: But then one night my brother woke up and he wanted a drink of water. To get from his bedroom downstairs, he had to come into our bedroom. So when he opened the door and started to come into our bedroom, he saw that old man, just like I had seen him many times. But this was his first time. And I watched my brother. I could tell he was hesitating, trying to figure out, what do I do?
1: And how old was your brother at this
0: time? If I was four, he was six.
1: Okay.
0: So that old man jumped up and took off running down the stairs.

0: stairs. And my brother took off down the stairs following him. So I'm listening. I can hear him running through the kitchen. I can hear him running through the living room, back into the kitchen, and somebody ran into the baby's high chair. I could tell that. And boom, boom, boom, they're coming up the stairs. The old man got there first, and I watched. He took three steps and was in the middle of our bedroom. And it looked like he was feeling an invisible curtain. And he stepped through and was gone.
1: Wow.
0: So my brother arrived, and I could tell as he's looking around, I asked him, "Are you looking for that old man?" And he said, "Yeah." "Where did he go? Did you see where he went?" I said, "Yeah, he disappeared." And my brother, he's old enough to know that's people don't disappear.
1: Mm-hmm.
0: So he come over to my bed and questioned me, "Where did he go?" So I told him just what I told you. This is what happened. And he looked around in the closet, around the bed. He can't be behind the dresser. It's there against the wall. And he came back and he said, "Really?" And yeah, this is what happened. So it frightened him, but it didn't frighten me.
1: Had your brother ever had any of these spiritualistic experiences himself prior to this night?
0: We never talked about that, so I don't know if he did. He grew up in the same home I did, so witnessing our mother using the game board all the time was very normal and common, where people would stop by that we didn't know at all and tell my mom, "I understand you know how to work this, and I have some questions." Mm-hmm. So she would invite them in.
1: Wow.
0: And strangers all the time.
1: So now she became like kind of a medium. Like,
0: she was known as the witch of 28th Street. If you have questions, go talk to that lady because she knows how to get answers.
1: Wow.
0: So, yeah, it was just normal.
1: Where was your dad during all of this?
0: It's interesting to me. My parents got, she married that boyfriend.
1: Okay.
0: Okay, but then when I was 8 weeks old, they got divorced. And she married my stepdad just after my first birthday. So he was never around. Whenever she used that game board, I don't know if they talked ahead of time. If you're going to do this, you're not doing it with me. So he was hunting, fishing, at work, or asleep. He wasn't around.
1: Mm-hmm.
0: So he never was involved with it, but he knew that she had it.
1: Mm-hmm.
0: I know that because we told him stories when you were gone, you know?
1: Yeah. So after that experience with the old man, right, You weren't afraid.
0: No, I wasn't.
1: But did you have more of those kinds of visitations after the old man?
0: Many, many. But the thing is, I would wake up many times at nighttime. And there's a presence in my room that I could feel it, but I couldn't see. And there were many, many times when my mother was in the room, but there was so much anger. It was almost like hatred coming. I could feel it. And it was very frightening.
1: Directed where? The hatred?
0: At me.
1: Huh.
0: It's like somebody standing in the room while I'm asleep and I wake up and I roll over and you can just see somebody just hating you. Even while you sleep, just hating you.
1: Where was this? I mean, we know it was coming from the enemy, but I mean, why you and why was this anger directed at you?
0: I believe, I've questioned myself on that.
1: Mm-hmm.
0: And I believe it's because God knows the heart.
1: Mm-hmm.
0: And my grandmother, my mother's mother, would tell me stories from my early preschool years about this God who created the whole world and made it perfect and beautiful. And as she would tell me all these stories, I would listen and think, I would like to know more about that God, the God of the Christian people as I knew him.
1: Mm-hmm.
0: And so I think God knew that I was open and responsive to his gentle leading. So when I was first learning to read, I come home from school, there was a couple of young men sitting in the front room with my parents. And today we would call them literature evangelists.
1: Gotcha.
0: But to me, those are salesmen and they're not going to sucker my dad out of anything. And my dad asked me, "Would you like to see what we're buying for you?" And it's for you kids. So myself and my two brothers and sister. And I thought, he got suckered. But he bought, and my mom, they bought three little books called Tiny Tots Library Today. Back then, Bible First, Bible ABCs, Boys and Girls of the Bible. So they purchased all those books, but they also purchased 10 books called Uncle Arthur's Bedtime Stories.
1: Yes.
0: And those were neat looking. And then they also purchased these beautiful blue books, 10 books called Arthur Maxwell's The Bible Story.
1: Yes.
0: And so God was gently working in my life. I was the one out of all of us kids who was most open to this, always more interested in that God of those Christian people. He's not my God, but he's, I want to know more about that God.
1: Now, you know, it's interesting to me that your mom and stepdad bought these books for you. That was God moving on them.
0: Exactly.
1: Because your mom was into all of this other stuff, and yet she was part of buying these books for you.
0: That's right.
1: Right? So
0: yes.
1: You know that had to be God.
0: Yes, yes.
1: Because, and maybe that hatred that where she was looking at you, maybe she knew, maybe the demons had revealed something to her about you
0: being the one. There was something there. And I was always the target. And I never heard this book, Playing the Devil's Game. Okay. My brothers told me they've read it. Two or three times. And I'm like, why? You already know.
1: You lived it.
0: And they said, yeah, but it brings back memories. But they told me some of these experiences I share in my life didn't happen to them. And I was alone when some of these things happened that's written in that book. And so I think Satan could see it very early in me. I was open to God's leading, and he hated that.
1: Yes, yes, yes. You just mentioned your book, and I do want to show a copy of this book, Playing the Devil's Game. If you hadn't heard about it before, you've heard about it now, please get it. You can get it. Tell us how we can get this book, because this is an important book.
0: You can get it through Pacific Press Publishers.
1: Mm-hmm.
0: You can get it through your ABC, Adventist Book Centers.
1: Mm-hmm.
0: You can get it through Amazon, Seventh-day Adventist Books. Just type in my name, Becky Rogers, B-E-C-K-I, Rogers. Seventh-day Adventist Books, and that book will pop up. You can get it in paperback, and you can get it also on, I think it's Kindle, that way as well.
1: So. Great, great. Okay, so what was happening to you wasn't really happening to your siblings.
0: Not necessarily. No, I was targeted.
1: How did God reveal himself to you?
0: The first time he began to reveal himself actually was through my mother's mother telling me stories. As those books that my parents bought, they kind of were my Bible until I was, many years had gone by, and I was 13 years old. So I had read a story about this boy named David who had this stone in a sling, and he hurls it through the air and hits this gigantic man right smack, right where he needs to be hit.
1: Right.
0: And I read that and I thought, that's a pretty good story, but really. Are these stories really in the Bible? That seemed so far-fetched that a boy would kill a gigantic man with a rock.
1: Uh-huh.
0: But I could read later, and there's this story about this guy riding on a donkey, and the donkey begins to talk to him. And I accepted that, no problem. Spirits have no problem doing that. Spirits do that. But the boy was human and killed another human. That just didn't seem real. So I began to wish I could have a real Bible. And I could read it for myself and know, what does the Bible really say?
1: So there wasn't a Bible in your home. These Bible story books were there.
0: Right.
1: But not a Bible.
0: Right. Mm-hmm. We didn't have one.
1: Mm-hmm.
0: And so God worked it out. And my brother and I had stopped by to visit with our grandmother. She has cookies. Grandmother's. So we're going to see a grandmother.
1: Right.
0: But there was a young man sitting in the front room with her, and she introduced us. This is Pastor John. He's the pastor of the Seventh-day Adventist Church in my town, and we're reading the Bible together. And he had his Bible open, and she had hers on the armrest. And so I thought, wow, you're reading the Bible? And I thought that was really neat. Of course she would be. She's old. Bibles are for old people. That's what I thought.
1: Right.
0: You read it to feel good before you die. Mm-hmm. I don't know where I got that, but that's what I thought.
1: Mm-hmm.
0: But this pastor asked us, do you guys have Bibles? No. You know, I'm thinking, I'm not that old.
1: Uh-huh.
0: And he said, well, would you like to have a Bible? And my brother spoke out. He's not. I was shy at that time. And he said, yeah, I'd love to have one. So I'm kind of hiding behind him. Me too.
1: Uh-huh.
0: But I was, my heart was just leaping for joy that I was going to get a real Bible. And when he brought it in, it was still wrapped in the cellophane, brand new. And it said, Holy Bible.
1: Mm.
0: And I thought, oh, my grandmother taught me that God is holy.
1: Mm-hmm.
0: I'm getting a holy Bible, yeah. Just like God. And so I was just thrilled. I'm going to get, I didn't know. I thought this Bible is more special than any Bible because it's holy, Bible. And so I was just, wow, this is great. But he also gave my brother and I a whole set of amazing facts Bible study guides. And I think he figured my brother's older. At that time, he was 15, I was 13. So he's probably more interested. No. When we got home, he handed the whole packet to me. You can have these. I just want my Bible.
1: Mm.
0: And okay, so I fanned them out on our table in the front room and
1: mm-hmm.
0: watched
1: mm-hmm.
0: for a few days. Is anybody interested? Nobody picked it up. So I took them and I hid them in my dresser drawer, not to keep them away from anyone, but I was interested. So when I had time, I'd get them out and start to read through them.
1: Now, did your mom know that you had gotten a Bible?
0: Yes.
1: How did she feel about it?
0: All she said was when we went into her brother's home, just down the street from our grandmother, and we said, Mom, look, we got new Bibles, brand new Bibles. And she's playing a game with her brother and sister-in-law.
1: Mm-hmm.
0: Oh, yeah, that's great, guys. I'm happy for you. And that was it.
1: Mm-hmm.
0: So she didn't care. You know, she wasn't panicked or anything. But for the first time, I got a real Bible.
1: Mm-hmm.
0: So I was thrilled to be able to start reading. At first, I was told these red words in the Bible, mm-hmm. red letter edition, mm-hmm. these are the words Jesus said. And I stopped that pastor. Wait a minute, back up. Go back to those red words. And he pointed to him. I said, yeah, Jesus said those words. Yeah, the words that Jesus said are written in red in the Bible. Well, when I get home, I'm reading the red words first. That's what I thought. You know?
1: Uh-huh.
0: But I also thought you just start at the very beginning, Genesis chapter 1, and start reading like a novel. Once you read through the whole Bible, you've got it. That's what I thought. So,
1: now, which version were you given? The King James or the New?
0: Fortunately, I was given King James Version.
1: Okay.
0: And the reason it was fortunate for me, I have New King James now, and I read many versions now.
1: Yeah.
0: But that Bible, when I picked up a study guide, it was titled, Are the Dead Really Dead?
1: Right.
0: And I got excited. Oh, right. I already know the answer. Of course they're not. My mom talks to them all the time. And so
1: it's not funny. It's not funny. I
0: but
1: get,
0: you can relate.
1: Yes,
0: you understand.
1: Yes.
0: So I opened it up thinking, oh, man, this is God. I don't even have to read it, but
1: right.
0: That's okay. We'll read it anyway. And I come to this question in there. How much do the dead know?
1: Mm.
0: Okay, now it gives this Bible answer that
1: mm-hmm.
0: is what Ecclesiastes 9:5.
1: Mm-hmm.
0: The dead know nothing. Not mm-hmm. anything.
1: Mm-hmm.
0: And I kind of laughed. I thought, okay, whoever wrote this does not know what I know. And they haven't seen what I have seen.
1: Mm-hmm.
0: Because these spirits are real. And they can do things we cannot do as people. They can walk through walls. They can appear and disappear at will. They can make candles blow out and then light up again with no one touching them.
1: Mm.
0: They can do things we can't do. So whoever wrote this doesn't know, and that's okay. No one's perfect. People make mistakes. We'll just let that go. Uh-huh. That poor guy doesn't know. And so I continued to read because I was thinking, if the dead don't know anything, then who's my mom talking to?
1: Right.
0: Because whoever it is, they know everything about the past. They know everything happening right now in the present. And the future, I don't know if they know everything, but they probably know a whole lot more than I give them credit for.
1: Mm-hmm.
0: So if who's my mom talking to if it's not the dead?
1: Yeah, yeah.
0: So I kept reading. And when I come across another question in that study guide, well, what about the spirits? Can't they come back and communicate? Dead spirits? Exactly. Mm-hmm. Now you're talking. So I read it, you know.
1: And you're thinking, yeah, they're spirits. They're dead.
0: They come back to communicate, mm-hmm. almost angelic. Some are better than others, mm-hmm. depending on how they lived before they died. Mm-hmm. That's what I thought. Mm-hmm. And so when I read that answer, Revelation 16:14, they are spirits of devils.
1: Yes.
0: Working miracles.
1: Yes.
0: That one took my breath away. Mm-hmm. That can't be right. Mm-hmm. That can't be right. No way. My mom's talking to devils. Devils are bad. This isn't good. And I couldn't accept it. Mm-hmm. I can't let that one slide. Mm-hmm. So it was the first time I'd read many of those study guides already. Mm-hmm. But this was the first time I grabbed my Bible and I sat down with that study guide. And it took me a little bit to figure out, how do you find these places?
1: Yeah, yeah,
0: you know,
1: yeah.
0: Because
1: yeah.
0: I know nothing. But once I understood the system, you look up the book, the chapter, the verse. I sat down with question number one and I compared it with my Bible, word for word. Punctuation, quotations, commas, everything, capital, lowercase, it was identical. So I couldn't argue with it.
1: Mm-hmm.
0: That's why I say it was fortunate I got the King James that matched that study.
1: Yes.
0: I could not say they've changed it, trying to make it say what they want.
1: Right.
0: It was identical.
1: Right.
0: So by the time I'd gotten through that whole study guide, I was very confused and alarmed.
1: Because it flew in the face. Yeah, like, I think you had like a little mini existential crisis because it flew in the face of everything that you'd grown up with.
0: Yeah. Yeah.
1: You know, you're thinking that mom is communicating with people who have died and they're talking to her and telling her things.
0: Yeah.
1: Well, wait a minute. These can't be devils because devils are bad.
0: Exactly.
1: So what is it? But your Holy Bible.
0: There you go.
1: Right?
0: Well, okay. Here's what happened.
1: Tell me.
0: My Holy Bible, I began to question. I didn't know what to believe.
1: Mm.
0: Because I began to wonder, the Bible, is it possible? These are just printed words on a page, just like any other book. Because the experiences were real.
1: Mm-hmm.
0: They were not illusions and sleight of hand trickery.
1: Right.
0: This is things people can't do that I witnessed.
1: Right.
0: And so reality versus words, I didn't know what to. So you're right. I hit a crisis mm-hmm. of belief right there, mm-hmm. trying to, and I didn't know what to believe.
1: Mm-hmm.
0: And what I also didn't know is God was watching.
1: Come on.
0: And so he knew this girl needs evidence.
1: Yes.
0: And it has to be convincing for me to know which should I trust and believe in.
1: Yes.
0: Because I was thinking, do I just put the Bible away and go with experiences that are very real? So what happened?
1: Yes. And let me just interrupt you right here, because this point you're making is so important, because many times we're going to want to lean on our experiences versus what the Bible says. The tendency.
0: Exactly.
1: Right?
0: Yes.
1: Because you see, you experience something, and then the Bible might say something different. What are you going to believe?
0: Exactly.
1: Right.
0: Yes.
1: So
0: my husband had done a Bible study once upon a time with a guy. He come home and told me on the front cover inside of his Bible, he had written these words. I don't care what the Bible says.
1: Mm.
0: I had an experience.
1: Hmm.
0: So experience overrides words in a book.
1: Hmm.
0: So I was at that point.
1: Right.
0: So what happened is I'd only had my Bible for a couple of months. I was spending the night with my girlfriend. She lived about five houses down the street from me. And we were up late at night watching some late movie. My sister arrived pounding on the door. She was very much in panic and very afraid. And so she told me when we opened the door, "Becky, you have to come home. Something's wrong with Mom." And I knew it's bad. So when we ran down the street together and I opened the front door and stepped in, I could see my mom sitting at the kitchen table with the Ouija board out on the table in front of her. Nothing new. Saw it all the time. But as I looked at the faces of the others, I knew something bad has happened.
1: The others, did she have a group around her?
0: Yes. Okay. Directly across the table from my mother sat Darlene, one of her very good friends. Darlene was just tears streaming down her cheeks. She was shaking. I could tell she was afraid. As soon as I walked in, she whispered to my brother, Randy, "She's here." Randy had his back to me. And I couldn't see his face, but I knew he was looking at our mom. Okay. DJ, my younger brother, was standing on the other side of our mom. So she's sitting with the Ouija board. There's Randy, Darlene, DJ. Okay. DJ was not even looking at me when I walked in. He was staring at our mom. And I saw he was shocked. I could tell he was astonished. And they didn't know what to do. I could tell that. And I asked them, "You guys, what's going on?" As Cindy, my sister, she and I walked into the kitchen. So now there's DJ, Randy, Darlene, Cindy, and me. We're all witnessing what's happening here.
1: Right.
0: Okay. So DJ told me, "It's the spirits. They're trying to get into Mom. The Ouija game keeps spelling out Kill Sue." That's my mom's name.
1: Wow.
0: And so, "Look at her, Becky, Darlene. She's not breathing." "That's right. DJ, get that candle right there and light it and show her." Well, we had candles for when there's a power outage. We kept it in the drawer in the kitchen, but this was on the counter with a lighter beside it. So I knew they'd already done this.
1: Mm-hmm.
0: So DJ got the candle and lit it and held it up, not close enough to hurt our mom, but watch the flame. It doesn't even flicker. There is no breath at all. Watch her chest. And so I'm watching long enough. I can see she's not breathing.
1: Were your mom's eyes open?
0: They were open.
1: In a, like a stare?
0: They were staring off into nothing.
1: Wow.
0: They were wide open.
1: Wow.
0: And I was told she was in this condition since before DJ went, or Cindy, my sister, came down the street to get me. So this is a while to go that far down to all this that's happened.
1: Right.
0: She's still sitting there not breathing. So DJ pulled the candle away and Randy said, "Watch this." And he got close enough and began flicking his fingers in front of her eyes, not where he's hidden her, but I'm watching her eyebrows. I'm watching her eyelids. I'm watching her pupils. There's no reaction. Nothing. She doesn't wince. There's not a twinge.
1: Hmm.
0: There's no reaction at all.
1: Mm-hmm.
0: And then he began to blow air into her face where you can't.
1: Right.
0: You know, she
1: right.
0: didn't, nothing. And he told me, that's when they told me, "She's been like this since before Cindy came to get you." So now in my family, I was the one who was introduced. "This is my sister, Cindy. This is DJ. This is Becky." She's the religious one. I mean, that's how I was introduced because they knew I didn't lean so much into their occult activities. I did participate some. I'm not denying that.
1: Mm-hmm.
0: But I leaned more into the Bible stories and that God.
1: Mm-hmm.
0: And so they thought I, the religious one, can get them out of trouble.
1: Mm-hmm.
0: I had no idea what to do.
1: Mm-hmm.
0: Darlene yelled at me, "Becky, do something. It's a spirit."
1: Yeah.
0: How do you fight a spirit when you can't see it?
1: Yeah.
0: And I knew you don't throw your fist through the air and hope you hit something. So I didn't know what to do. And Randy got an idea. "Becky, where's your Bible?" "It's in my bedroom. It's on my dresser." So he took off. And I wondered, first of all, why isn't he getting his own Bible?
1: Mm-hmm.
0: And secondly, why does he want mine? What's he think he's going to do with that? I don't know.
1: Right.
0: But he came back and he opened it up at the very beginning. Genesis chapter 1. He put the Bible on top of that Ouija board.
1: Mm.
0: And then in an authoritative tone of voice, he began to read out loud.
1: Wow.
0: So now I'm watching, we're all watching, wondering, Is anything going to happen? Is this going to help us? And that game piece started by itself, smash into the Bible, trying to shove it off of the game board.
1: Wow.
0: Smash, smash. And Randy would hold it down. And he just kept reading. And so I watched that. It went up to the word, no, smash into the Bible, trying to shove it off of that game board.
1: Yes.
0: So Randy held it down. Darlene let out a terrifying scream. She ducked under the table. And she was so terrified. My thought was, what's wrong with her? That's how it works. I grew up with it. It's normal.
1: Mm-hmm.
0: She had a fear I should have had.
1: Mm-hmm.
0: But because she didn't witness this like
1: mm-hmm.
0: I did,
1: mm-hmm.
0: you know. So finally, her legs were bouncing. When she got a hold of the edge of the table, her legs were shaking underneath as she's crying and managed to scoot herself back into her seat as she's watching this spell out. It began to move. Kill Sue. Let me in. I want your body. Kill Sue to the middle of the board and stopped, as it always did when the message was complete. So as Randy's reading and this thing's smashing, trying to shove it off.
1: He's telling whoever's around her to kill her?
0: I think it meant they want her dead. We don't want you. We want your body.
1: But how could they possess her if she were dead? That's what I'm not.
0: I know.
1: You know what I mean?
0: I began to question that
1: like,
0: later.
1: Like, what are
0: Why
1: they...
0: would they want her dead?
1: Right.
0: She's already on their side.
1: Right.
0: It took me a bit to understand because they know Jesus well enough to know if she's still alive, she might learn about him.
1: Mm.
0: She might embrace him. And it's better to take her before she gets to that point.
1: Oh, yeah.
0: So I think that's why they wanted her dead.
1: Uh-huh.
0: And just forget you, let me have full control
1: mm-hmm.
0: is another way to
1: yes.
0: look at that too.
1: Let's take her out now.
0: Yeah.
1: While
0: yeah.
1: she's away from him. And of course we know that in John 10:10, the devil comes to kill, steal, and destroy.
0: Exactly. Yes.
1: Right?
0: And she, yes. So she's in so much trouble, she can't get herself out of it.
1: Right. And she's just staring.
0: Exactly.
1: Like
0: not breathing, not responding. She's,
1: ooh.
0: She looked like a statue
1: wow.
0: in human flesh, just sitting there.
1: Wow.
0: And
1: were
0: so,
1: you afraid? What were you feeling?
0: At that point, I didn't know what to think. I knew it was a spirit. I know you can't, I didn't know how to fight a spirit. So Randy's idea was very good to start reading the Bible out loud.
1: Mm-hmm.
0: And that, even though at that point we could not see the spirits, they did not, at that point, at that time, reveal themselves.
1: Right.
0: They know how to make themselves visible or invisible, depending on what works best for what they're after.
1: Right.
0: In this case, we couldn't see them, but you could feel the atmosphere. They were angry.
1: Yes.
0: They were flat out angry. And what that game piece finally came up off the table. None of us were touching it. So it appears it's floating all by itself. And it comes after Randy's face. And he marked his place in the Bible and slapped it back.
1: Wow.
0: And after that happened a couple times, it turned. And it went across the room to our kitchen, over to the cook stove, spun around, and came flying back across the room toward Randy. And he marked his place and stepped back, gave it a little more time,
1: mm-hmm.
0: and he hit that thing as hard as he could.
1: Mm-hmm.
0: And I'd seen that look. I knew what it meant.
1: Mm-hmm.
0: You know, you haven't got the best of me yet. We're not quitting until we get our mother back.
1: Mm-hmm.
0: And so then he looked down and continued to read from where he was.
1: Mm-hmm.
0: And so that game piece again lands on top of that game board. Smash! Smash! Trying to shove the Bible off. No! Smash! And I watched as it finally went off the game board onto the table.
1: Mm-hmm.
0: To the edge of the table, it dropped onto the floor. On the floor, it came around behind our mother's chair and was spinning in circles behind her chair on the floor. And all of a sudden, now all this is happening. Our mom's not breathing. She's not responding. She's not blinking.
1: Right.
0: She just looks like a statue.
1: Right.
0: Randy's reading the Bible the whole time.
1: Wow.
0: And this thing finally stops and it come to a complete stop. So I looked up where it's breathless.
1: Mm-hmm.
0: Nobody. It's like everyone's holding their breath wondering what now.
1: Yeah.
0: And I looked at DJ and he's staring at the game piece on the floor. He's not looking at me. But finally he said, It died. And I thought, I hope, just then, our mom started breathing.
1: Wow.
0: And so Randy is still reading, and DJ's tapping our mom. Mom, can you see me? Are you okay? Do you know who I am? And I saw her eyes come back into focus.
1: Yes.
0: Now she's breathing.
1: Yes.
0: And she's looking at DJ. She's looking at Randy, who's reading the Bible still.
1: Yes.
0: She's looking at her girlfriend, and she's terrified, and tears are streaming, and she's shaking.
1: Yes.
0: And she's looking at my sister and me, and we could tell she's confused.
1: Because she didn't know what had happened. She was out of consciousness altogether.
0: That's right.
1: Wow.
0: That's right. That's right. And we, finally she's reacting. Yes, I know you, you're DJ, that's Becky, you're holding up two fingers. Once we know, okay, she's okay. We've got our mother back. You can stop, Randy.
1: Mm.
0: So he stopped reading, and he left the Bible sitting right there, never picked it up, just left it right there.
1: Mm-hmm.
0: And we had to tell our mother what had happened. Now, here's what she told us.
1: Mm.
0: I was playing the game as usual when the spirits kept telling me, let me in. I want your body. And I told them, no, I don't want to go that far.
1: Mm-hmm.
0: And they were getting mad. Let us in. We want your body. No, I don't want to go that far. And one got really mad and said, well, it's too late. That's all she remembered.
1: Wow.
0: So that night I witnessed there's power in the Bible.
1: Yes.
0: So it's not dead words in a book.
1: Oh, I was just waiting for you to come to like a little pause because
0: take a breath.
1: No. It's so good. It's so good. But that's the truth about the word. Let me just read this real quick.
0: Because I bet I know where you're going.
1: I know you do. In Hebrews, right? I know you do. Hebrews 4:12, for the word of God is living and powerful and sharper than any two-edged sword, piercing even to the division of soul and spirit and of joints and marrow, and is a discerner of the thoughts and intents of the heart.
0: That's right. The first time powerful. I read that, mm-hmm. I thought, right on.
1: Yes.
0: Right on. But that night I didn't know that
1: right,
0: yet.
1: Right.
0: And so I learned. Not only is there power in the Bible, but that power is stronger than the spirits.
1: Yes.
0: Who controlled the Ouija game.
1: That's right.
0: So what God did is he stripped the mask off of those spirits and allowed me to see the Bible is telling the truth.
1: Yes.
0: They are spirits of devils working miracles. And so I saw the Bible is true, but I also saw those spirits wanted my mother dead.
1: Mm-hmm.
0: Now, between choosing life, that Bible my brother was reading gave her her life back, gave her another chance. And so when I saw death versus life, I knew which one I wanted. And so I remember peeling that Bible off of that game board and thinking, whatever power is in this book, I want it. Not so I can be a powerful person, but I wanted that power to protect me.
1: Mm.
0: And so from that night, even to right now, I sleep with my Bible because I know those spirits never sleep and they hate us so much. Even when we are asleep, I need God's protection and power.
1: Yeah.
0: So I began to sleep with my Bible that night and still do to this day.
1: Wow.
0: It's important to me to have God's protection.
1: Yes.
0: And that's my way of letting God know I'm not safe without you.
1: Yes.
0: Even in my sleep.
1: Yes.
0: I need you.
1: Yeah, amen.
0: So that God revealed himself to me there.
1: Mm-hmm.
0: But there is another experience that happened.
1: This is so good because so many people, number one, they don't believe in the spirit realm. They don't
0: right.
1: think that it's real.
0: It's
1: you know what I mean?
0: It's phony. Somebody dreamed it up and others are suckers enough to go for it.
1: Yes.
0: Yeah.
1: Yes. And it is so real. There's good, you know, I don't know how they can't see there's good and evil in this world. Where'd it come from?
0: Right.
1: Where did it come from? If
0: right.
1: you believe that there's evil, then there must be good. If you believe there's good, there is also evil.
0: Right.
1: And so these experiences that you had, and you got to see firsthand the power of God over darkness.
0: Right. That actually was the, as we call it, the great controversy between Christ and Satan. There is a conflict, and it's real. And I witnessed it played out right there over my mother's
1: life. Yes.
0: And when I saw, well, that protected her and saved her life, then I'm going to believe the Bible is telling the truth. And just because an experience is very real, very spiritual, supernatural, doesn't mean it's from God.
1: That's right.
0: And when I read about Adam and Eve in the Garden of Eden, and there is a serpent, I realized she had an experience. And it was real. But what she didn't do was trust the word of God.
1: Yes.
0: And that is what got her into trouble.
1: Yes.
0: And so when I saw that and put it together in my mind, I knew I'm, irregardless of experiences, the Bible is the truth, and
1: that's right.
0: And I'm going to believe it. I'm going to trust it.
1: Amen.
0: And I was hoping someday that God, maybe he could be mine.
1: Yes.
0: So God was still leading, very gentle, very gentle.
1: Yes.
0: Until, you know what, it seems to me in my mind, after that experience, my mother would have thrown that Ouija board away.
1: Yeah, I was going to ask. Did that?
0: Oh, I jumped ahead.
1: Oh, no, you're fine. No, no.
0: We're
1: no.
0: on the same track.
1: No, we, yeah. No, I was just wondering, like, where did this leave your mom? Like, did that wake her up to, you know, what was going on?
0: What happened? I'll tell you.
1: Yeah, yeah.
0: She went back to trying to get that game to work a couple weeks later. And I was alone in the front room watching TV. I don't know where the rest of the family was. But I saw her go into her bedroom, and then she came out really mad. And she told me, I can't get that Ouija board to work because you guys went and put the Bible on top of it. And she said, do you know the spirits hate the Bible, Becky? Do you know that? They hate it, and they're so mad. They won't even talk to me now. And I was thinking, why don't you get rid of it?
1: Yeah.
0: It's deadly.
1: Yeah. Yeah.
0: I mean, they want you dead.
1: Yeah.
0: But she didn't. But because she couldn't, tried and tried and tried to get it to work again, she couldn't. What she did, she was reading some magazine about life after death. And in that magazine was a whole advertisement for a whole set of encyclopedias on everything you would want to know in the worship of the devil.
1: Oh, my.
0: So she purchased those.
1: So now she wants to go into, I can't believe our time is just about up.
0: I knew it was going to happen.
1: I wish I had like another hour with you, but so
0: she. Yeah, because I could tell you a whole lot more.
1: Oh, man.
0: You got to read them.
1: Oh, listen, I'm getting that book today. Lord willing, I'm getting the book today because it's fascinating, fascinating. Give us a summary of what she did, like 1 minute.
0: She got deeper involved in that dark realm until she was under the full control of a demon. And that demon attacked me. And I thought, I'm going to die at the hands of my own mother. But God sent an angel.
1: Oh, right. Come on.
0: And saved my life.
1: Praise God.
0: And that night, I learned God is real. And Satan and Jesus are opposites. Love, hate, life, death. Satan attacks, Jesus protects. Satan strangles, Jesus embraces. They're polar opposites. And so I kept wanting to know if there's any hope that I can become a Christian. I want Jesus to be my God.
1: Oh, wow.
0: Now, the rest of the story is in the book.
1: Oh, well, listen, with this, I told you I'm getting this book because it, it is fascinating. And I want you to get the book as well. Make sure that you order this book. In just a minute, we're going to take a break, but give us your email address, Becky. What is your email address?
0: Okay. It is snow_miser_mom@yahoo.com
1: Okay. Stay with us. We'll be right back. Don't go anywhere.
2: Hello, my name is Aunt Francine, and I'm thrilled to share an initiative that has been a long time in the making. You see, I often get requests for Bibles from children and even schools who can't provide them. We saw this need even more when so many families wanted to use our Detectives of Truth Bible studies, which are free online, yet had absolutely no access to a physical Bible. Many of us remember treasuring our first Bible, and you could be the reason a child receives that same life-changing gift. We're thankful that Remnant Publications is making these beautiful, illustrated New King James Bibles affordable to draw children to Christ. Would you prayerfully consider sponsoring Bibles to reach children who long for their very own copy? Every gift will help answer a prayer from a young heart. 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Box 220 West Frankfort, Illinois 62896. And for those of you who are watching, just point your phone camera to the QR code on your screen and click on that link. Thank you for all you do to lead God's children to the gift of eternity through reading the words of Jesus.

0: Dr. John Sanford, a professor from Cornell University with 32 patents in the fields of genetics, began looking at human reproduction, and he found that every generation is going downhill 1 to 3% through passing a mutated gene pool to our children. Running that backwards, he found Adam would have a perfect gene pool, and he concluded, you didn't evolve from an ape millions of years ago. If Adam had our current gene pool, he said Earth would be depopulated in 100 generations. What Dr. Sanford found in the lab, God revealed and verified over 120 years ago. In the book Councils on Health, we read, had Adam originally possessed our gene pool, there would be no one alive on Earth today. I paraphrase, she used the word greater physical power, but it means the same. She says, since the fall, the tendency has been continually downward. Disease has been transmitted from parents to children generation after generation. If the Lord should not soon come and destroy Satan's power, the earth would, before long, be depopulated. Dr. Sanford, as an atheist, thought the only hope for mankind was genetic engineering. Through his research, he now says that Jesus Christ is our only hope. Thank you for watching.
1: Welcome back. If you missed the first part of this program, please go on our 3ABN Plus app and watch or listen to this program because it has just been amazing. Becky, I can't believe we're out of time. Thank you so much for being with us.
2: Thank you for having me. I appreciate it.
1: Oh, man, this was so good. Make sure that you get this book. It is just going to be a blessing to you. I want to read a scripture to you really quickly. It's found in Deuteronomy 18, and it says, there shall not be found among you anyone who makes his son or daughter pass through the fire, or one who practices witchcraft, or a soothsayer, or one who interprets omens, or a sorcerer, or one who conjures spells, or a medium, or a spiritist, or one who calls up the dead. For all who do these things are an abomination to the Lord, and because of these abominations, the Lord your God drives them out from before you. You shall be blameless before the Lord your God. For these nations which you will dispossess, listen to soothsayers and diviners, but as for you, the Lord your God has not appointed such for you. The Lord does not want us to be involved in spiritualistic pursuits on any level. So make sure that if you have anything in your home, horoscope, any of these crystals, any of these things that can attract demons, these attract demons into your home. Make sure that you don't have that and ask God for his protection, just like Becky did. I wish we had more time with you, Becky. We don't, but thank you so much. And thank you for joining us. Join us next time. God bless you. We know he loves you, and we do too.

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2: At the peak of his fame, exits the glitzy stardom and fame of Hollywood in exchange for the salvation of his soul. He is best known for his roles as Quincy in HBO's Ballers, Wells Jaha in the drama show The 100, and Cassius Clay in the biographical film One Night in Miami. We welcome Eli Gore. Thank you so much for being here.
3: Oh, thanks for having me back.
2: So we had you on before, but for people who missed it, give us just a synopsis of what happened.
3: Well, we had talked about how I had grown up and didn't really have a real relationship or even experience with religion, and how I had come to find out that God was real, that the Bible was truly the Word of God, but that ultimately I was still living a life that wasn't in alignment with what I professed to believe. And then as I was getting my breakthrough opportunities in the entertainment industry, I realized that God's word had a higher calling and a requirement for me.
2: Than what you were allowing the world to do to you.
3: Exactly.
2: Right? Yeah.
3: And I was pulled at that point between two different junctures. Yeah.
2: So I wanted to read something from Socrates that really will highlight where we're going with this program. Mm. And Socrates, in Actors on Acting, page 7, paragraph 8 says, "In like manner, the muse, first of all, inspires men herself." Now notice, muse is a person or a spirit. "Because they are inspired and possessed, they are simply inspired to utter that which the muse impels them. For not by art or knowledge do you say what you say, but by possession." And many people don't realize that this art form involves possession and Masonic influences. Let's get into some of your roles and the experiences where that was invoked.
3: Well, I would say I had heard that from other actors, and I had heard them say, you know, for instance, Denzel, when he was doing Malcolm X, I'd heard the quote from Spike Lee where he said, you know, Denzel was gone. It was just Malcolm. Malcolm was speaking through him, and he didn't even need the script anymore. He would throw away the script, and it would just be Malcolm. And for me personally, I had done a lot of Meisner, and one of the things with Meisner is you repeat the same thing. That was kind of my process.
2: So Meisner is a method of acting.
3: It's called the method, actually.
2: The method.
3: And it's a method where you are saying the words without trying to put any of your own will or interest into them.
2: Mm-hmm.
3: And then eventually, as you start to repeat them enough times, something spontaneous will come out that is... it seems natural.
2: Supernatural.
3: And so that was a process that I had learned early on to use as I was developing my lines. And it's funny that you said that, because even now I had never really thought of it, but I would go through and I would do my Meisner technique as I was prepping my scripts, and it would be like an inspiration. You'd see a line and all of a sudden I'd think, oh, I could say that like that, and things just came in unexpected ways when I would break down my script. And a lot of other actors that I would talk to would say, where do you get, you know, how do you see that when you look at this thing? And I'd say, I don't know. I just, you know,
2: didn't realize
3: I have my process.
2: You were invoking a spirit.
3: And honestly, not only did I not even realize that, but I thought all the success and all of the things that were happening were blessings from God.
2: From God.
3: Because I'm going to church, I'm reading the Bible, and then I'm getting these like different ways of doing things that no one else even thinks of. You know, I started preparing for Cassius Clay 4 years. I have the paper still to this day. 4 years before I actually got the role, and I had believed that I was going to get an opportunity and I was going to play him long before the movie even existed.
2: So you were participating in what's known as manifestation.
3: And not only was I participating in it, but the church was supporting it. I won't say which church I was going to at the time, but we had a group vision board day where everyone in the church, a Seventh-day Adventist church, came in and made vision boards. And everything that was on that vision board, first of all, was worldly. It was materialistic. Pretty much everything on it, I was able to get. But the problem was, when I got all those things, I wasn't happy.
2: Right.
3: And I remember even the day that I booked Cassius Clay, and I had a picture of me with my head cut out on Cassius Clay's body on this vision board. And as I took it down from the wall, actually it was a little bit before I booked it, something convicted me. You shouldn't have a vision board if you're a Christian.
2: Take it down.
3: I took it down. I walked outside to the big dumpster at my apartment building in Studio City, and I chucked it in. And then I ended up getting the role, which I thought was like, I was like, oh, that was ironic. But like I said, those material accomplishments didn't bless me in a way that was lasting. And in fact, if I could go back and somehow just get the message of truth and give up all of what I experienced as an actor, I would definitely not have been an actor. If I, knowing what I know now and what I, the costs that I've had to pay,
2: right,
3: that other people won't know and I won't share here, mm-hmm. but things that I've had to go through that are personal and that I didn't even necessarily know I was going through at the time.
2: You would have just said,
3: I would give it all
2: God.
3: Back
2: yeah.
3: than have any
2: yeah.
3: amount of fame or money or anything else. And I'm grateful that he pulled me out when he did.
2: The thing with the vision boards is that God doesn't need to see your visions because he can read your heart. The enemy, however, he can't read your mind or your heart. Mm. He can study you from the outside. Mm. And when you give a vision board, you basically show him your heart and your thoughts.
3: Mm.
2: And it's a great way for him to then disillusion you and make you believe that the things that he's putting before you are God sent.
3: That's interesting.
2: It's very tricky.
3: That's interesting. And I know the Bible and the Spirit of Prophecy do say that we should write out plans, but I think that that's very different.
2: It's different.
3: When you're praying for God's direction mm-hmm. and you're writing out the plans that he has for you, which are going to lead other people and yourself closer to Jesus.
2: Not storing up treasure.
3: Exactly, as opposed to just trying to get a car or a pretty girlfriend or a big house or something.
2: Let's get into your roles. Tell me about which ones you took and why you did them, and if there was a conflict between, you know, your conviction for Christ and what Hollywood was commanding of you.
3: Well, you know, I do think that God meets you where you're at. And although I was in Hollywood, you know, I was reading actually Testimonies of the Church, Volume 5 this morning, and Ellen White was talking about those who had got converted while they were living within Nero's palace, Nero being the Caesar in Rome at that time. It was a terrible, you know, persecutor of Christians. Some of his people in his own house got converted to Christianity, and, you know, and they had to maintain their Christianity in that environment. And so God meets us where we're at. And ultimately, you know, the different roles that I got, whether it was The 100 or whether it was Riverdale or whether it was, One Night in Miami, there was always an experience that I would have where God would try to show me something. He would try to teach me something. So like I had talked about in the part one, when I was on The 100, clearly a pagan show, a show that, you know, there's people being

0: Praise God.
1: And yeah, praise Jesus. And so, you know, I would say that the very last situation that I was in was on the last show that I was on before I left, which was The Peripheral on Amazon. And I remember walking around the set and seeing books with dragons, demons, all these things. I have, you know, in the script, and I still have it now, and I can show you at another time. In the script, it would talk about highlighting someone's left eye, and you know, Masonic symbolism, being on the Serpentine River, and making sure that we shoot these things. These are things that you wouldn't see if you watched the show. It's in the description. In the script,
0: but to provide the spirit in which you're going to execute it.
1: To provide the spirit in which you're executing it, exactly. And these are things that the viewer doesn't understand when they see it. And now I have family members call me and say, "Oh, I saw you in this," and it breaks my heart because I don't want my family being exposed to these things. And it's me that was promoting it, you know. But nevertheless,
0: and you're influencing
1: exactly, and not wanting to lead them astray. But so that's why I do ministry now, to try and undo so much, and also to just try and help and be a blessing.
0: So
1: yeah, go ahead.
0: When you're experiencing these Masonic, you know, influences, you're having to deal with, who do I follow, right?
1: Absolutely.
0: Christ or what my director is saying. Did you also find that the scripts and the people who were writing this, were they Christian, or where is the source?
1: So that's what I was going to say. Almost one of the first couple of weeks that we were on set, I was brought up to have a meeting with the heads of the show and one of the other actors. And it's me, Jonah Nolan, who's an executive producer. He also did the show Westworld. And the showrunner, Greg, I want to say Perlman, but I can't remember if that's his last name, and Jack, who is one of the other actors. And they're all sitting across from me, and it's me and them. And out of the blue, Jonah says, "Well, you know, we just were talking amongst each other, and we're all Jesuits." And it was like, you know, I've been reading Great Controversy, and I know that the Jesuits, essentially, their agenda was to kind of undo everything that Protestantism has built.
0: Right.
1: And for him to say that in that moment, we weren't talking about religion, I thought, it gave me chills. And then they all kind of talked about it, and they started talking about how they were Jesuits and how they, you know, things that they'd done when they were younger and how great it was. And I got the feeling it was almost like a veiled threat.
0: Right.
1: Because they know I'm a Seventh-day Adventist because I have it in my script, in my contract.
0: Your contract.
1: Right. I keep the Sabbath and things like that. And it got me thinking, do they know that I know that they know, you know, one of those moments. And so I left. And then a few weeks later, we were shooting, and it was a scene where they had me laid out on a table, and they, you know, it's a future sci-fi show, so they're building my character's body in the future, and they have the camera right over top of me. My face is facing the camera, and they said, "Okay, we're, in this scene, we're going to be building your face." And I knew something impressed me. They're going to want to get me with one eye open, just the left eye.
0: So before we go too far,
1: we
0: need to explain to people at home why this is significant. What does the left eye symbolize?
1: So the left eye within Freemasonry symbolizes the third eye, the illumination of your mind's eye.
0: The secret knowledge.
1: The secret knowledge, exactly. And so when you look on a dollar bill, for instance, you'll see the pyramid with the eye in the, at the very top of the pyramid, and it's separated from the rest of the pyramid, which means that it has been ascended. It's, that mindset is the mindset of God, essentially, and it comes from ancient times like Egypt, where they have Isis and Osiris, and they worshipped the idea of humanistic knowledge, being able to raise you to a level where you can be like God. We see that today in artificial intelligent technology, where they say, you know, it's eventually going to be like a digital god. We see that in the Gnostic religion of the 15th, 16th, 14th centuries.
0: Mithraism,
1: all these ideas that a sinful man, can become like God. And they even teach that Jesus Christ was not originally God and man, that he became God through his own works. And this is what Satan says, that by works you can receive your own salvation instead of salvation by faith. And so that ideology has been promoted by the Catholic Church through these institutions like Freemasonry, Illuminati,
0: and Hollywood.

0: Hollywood, and it's and it, I was gonna say it's ubiquitous throughout the entertainment industry. And so I'm on this table, and I know people that are Freemasons. I know people that have joined these groups because it helps promote their careers,
1: their agenda,
0: and right. their agenda, and they want to be, you know, successful. And so I'm on this table, and I'm looking up, and I'm like, oh, they're gonna want me to show my left eye, and if I do that, then everyone who watches this show afterwards is gonna think Eli is a part of that agenda.
1: He's right.
0: He's corrupted, or he, you know,
1: he just showed his allegiance.
0: He, yeah, exactly. Yeah. He's in that. He's in with those guys. And so I don't want to do it. And so I'm thinking, okay, well, what I'll do is I'll close my eyes.
1: Mm-hmm.
0: That way, if they cut off half my face, it'll just be a closed eye. And logically, it made sense because I said to the director, well, first of all, he said, Eli, open your eyes. And I said, no. And I was like, I don't want to. And he's like, well, we need to see your eyes. And I said, well, no, it doesn't make sense because you're making my body. How would you make my eyelids if my eyes are open?
1: Mm-hmm.
0: And so I'm trying to ration.
1: Trying to stay one step ahead.
0: Yeah, trying to debate with the devil.
1: Yeah.
0: Essentially, not that he's the devil, but the devil's agenda. And he said, okay. And then they talked amongst the producers. I can hear them talking off set. Just a set like this, you know, mm-hmm. they're over there in the back. And then he says, well, we still want to see your eyes just in case there's something goes wrong and we need to have it for the edit. And I'm like, well, I don't want to, you know, because continuity. And then they said, okay, because continuity was a scene I'd done before where my eyes were closed. So I said, well, I want my eyes to still be closed. And then he said, okay. And then finally, they just said, well, we just really want to get it just in case.
1: Mm-hmm.
0: And then, you know, he's the director, the executive producers.
1: You had to do it.
0: And I said, well, I didn't have to. I mm-hmm. could have said no,
1: mm-hmm.
0: you know, but I would have been a major confrontation,
1: mm-hmm.
0: and I didn't have the courage, and I was on the devil's ground, so I didn't feel the strength of the Holy Spirit to help me get through that situation. I felt weak, and I felt like I don't feel confident enough to stand up anymore without feeling like I'm the guy causing problems.
1: So you're trying to do it through your own power instead
0: exactly.
1: of Christ's power.
0: Exactly. Yeah. And I knew in that moment that was what was going to happen, but at the same time, I didn't feel confident enough to come out and say, no, you guys are going to use it for, you know,
1: Illuminati.
0: Illuminati, you know what I mean? And sound like that guy. So I said, okay. So I opened my eyes. The next day, we come to set, and they say, hey, we have a trailer for the season. We want to show you guys all the cuts. The very last shot of the trailer is me with half my face showing the left eye. And they're building my face in the CGI computer graphics shot. And I said, man, it felt almost exactly like it did the first time when I had not kept the Sabbath. It was that same feeling of I knew it and I didn't go with what I knew was right and the devil got me. And so, you know, afterwards I tried to make up for it. I emailed them. I said, guys, I don't want that to be used.
1: Mm-hmm.
0: You know, I told you it didn't make sense for continuity and da da da da da. I'm still not confident enough to tell them I think you guys are Illuminati, but I'm making it clear I don't want it. And they write me back and say, sure, but I know that they have it.
1: Yeah.
0: And I can never
1: undo
0: that.
1: And they can do what
0: that.
1: They want,
0: exactly.
1: right? Because they own it. It's now their intellectual property. You signed your character, your image, everything is theirs.
0: To use as they see fit. And so I got an agreement and, you know, all those things are fine and good. But it was more just a lesson I learned from that experience that told me I need to get out of this business. And after that process, I you know, we finished the season. I went home. I had gotten a good portion of my first season money, and I'd gotten a country home like I'd hoped to, but I knew that my big bonus was coming in the second season.
1: And so you had to hold out until the second season.
0: And so I was thinking, man, I really want to get this second season because then I can pay off my mortgage. I can, you know, do so much more, and then I'll retire. That's what I was now telling myself.
1: Mm-hmm.
0: And I was able to have a conversation with someone, with my mother, and then first, I talked with my mom, and I told her what was going on, and she knows, you know, our family, you know, we didn't come from a large amount of money and income, and mm-hmm. you know, that money could have really made a big difference in all of our lives. But when I asked her what she thought I should do, and I told her this, what I just told you had happened, she said, well, it sounds to me like you already know what's going to happen if you do second season, because if they've already caused you to compromise that much, you know it's only going to go further. So you need to get out. And when she told me that, as someone who wasn't even in the Adventist church at that time, but just as a mother caring for her son and seeing that this industry was corrupt and not thinking about the money, not thinking about anything else, just thinking about her son, that was really impactful to me. And so the next day was Sabbath. I went to church And I was in my car in the parking lot, and I was praying. I said, God, if you want me to get out, you got to make it clear for me, because this is, we're talking millions of dollars. And I need to know, because I, you know, this is life. This could change my life. And I went into church, and the pastor, God bless him, Dr. O, State Line, I love that guy. Mm-hmm. And he preached a sermon all on Hollywood and how people need to not watch Hollywood, not be involved in Hollywood. He mentioned people that I know that he doesn't know that I know in what he was preaching. And he said, this isn't even the sermon that God, that I was preaching today, but God just put it on my heart.
1: Incredible.
0: He said, someone has to walk away today.
1: Yes.
0: Because if they don't walk away today, they might never walk away. He said, I don't know why I'm preaching this. And I walked in when he was already preaching in the back, so I don't even think he saw me. He said he didn't even know I was there when I talked to him afterwards. And I left, I got outside. It was the Sabbath, but I said, I'm going to send this message now. I wrote my retirement message, and I sent it to my agents because I didn't know if I'd have the confidence if I waited till Sunday. I said, I need to send this message now. And I told them, I'm leaving the business. I'm out. I'm not doing this anymore, and I retire. And it was, again, that feeling of when you do something that you know God has called you to do, the feeling of relief and that weight off your shoulders and peace that passeth all understanding. And one last quick thing I'll say, I just recently, now I've been retired for over a year, I just recently found out that the season 2 didn't get picked up because of the strike that just happened with the unions, and they weren't able to hold out. And so
1: meant that you wouldn't have gotten paid?
0: Well, it meant that I wouldn't have gotten that. Well, I probably still would have gotten a portion of it. Mm-hmm. But the point is, if I had been able, because one of the reasons I also decided to retire was because I was under contract to them. So people often say, well, why didn't you go do something else or just do Christian stuff? I said, well, I'm under contract. So if I'm going to act.
1: Right. They own you, essentially.
0: I have to work with them.
1: Yeah.
0: And so I was either retire or work with them. And I had other projects, but I had to do my obligation with them. And so what it would have meant is I would have been free to do other stuff. And I probably, like Dr. O said, I probably never would have retired.
1: Mm-hmm.
0: I probably would have kept working because I would have had been able to say to God, oh, I can do my own thing and make it work for you. And so God knows, you know, what we need to do in the moment we need to do it. And he knows the kind of temptations and the ways that the devil is going to try and lead you astray. And I'm just really grateful that I made that decision in that moment, because otherwise I'd probably still be in the business.
1: So your best role, or the one that everyone knows you for, is Cassius Clay.
0: Yes.
1: Let's talk about that briefly.
0: Yeah, that was a really interesting, like I said, in 2016 I had auditioned for a movie called Gemini Man with Ang Lee. And at the same time, he was preparing to do a film about Cassius Clay. And so I had started preparing for that. And I sent in a tape to him, and it went up the chain. They really liked it, but I didn't get it. And again, these kinds of things, I look back. At the time, I thought, well, this is God. Now I look back, and I don't know, but I know God can work good out of a lot of situations and any situation if you're sincerely trying to reach him. And so
1: Nebuchadnezzar.
0: Exactly, Nebuchadnezzar and Daniel 3 and all those things. And so I decided, okay, I'm going to start preparing to play Cassius Clay, because I know people always tell me you look like a young Cassius Clay, you remind me of a young Cassius Clay, and I believe that Cassius is the kind of person that they're going to make more than one movie about him. They're always going to be a movie about him at some point.
1: Mm-hmm.
0: I'm at the right age, I'm going to start preparing. And so I started going everywhere and just telling boxing coaches, hey, yeah, I got a movie, I'm playing Cassius Clay. There was no movie. Mm-hmm. And they would train me, and I'd go to personal trainers and say, yeah, I'm playing Cassius Clay, I need to put on weight. And, you know, right now I'm pretty lean, but at that time I got up to about 230 pounds, whatever he was.
1: Mm-hmm.
0: And over the course of 4 years, I was just preparing. Like I said, I had the vision board and all these things. And so that process, my career is growing as I'm preparing to play this. And so when I got that role, it was like the pinnacle. It was like, I put in the work. It was a lot of self, right? Mm-hmm. I did all these things. I believed I was going to get it. Now I actually got it. And it was a huge success.
1: And God blessed me.
0: And God gave me this, because he, you know, how could I know the future? How could I have done this on my own? And so never mind the fact that in my personal life, I wasn't bearing the fruits of the Spirit. Like I said, I had a relationship that was going a terrible direction. And I wasn't behaving like a man should in that situation. I had personal problems with my family where I wasn't, you know, being honoring my responsibilities within the home. I was living a lascivious life out in LA and going to parties and doing all these things.
1: Drinking.
0: I wasn't drinking, but at the same time, I was partaking in a lot of the social aspects of being in LA.
1: Clubbing.
0: Exactly. Mm-hmm. Being out and just being, you know, in more like premieres and these types of things where people are living
1: any kind
0: of life. The social life.
1: Mm-hmm.
0: And it wasn't, you know, and I knew that that wasn't Christian, but I go to church on Saturday.
1: Right, you were cleansed.
0: Exactly. Mm-hmm. And I read the Bible and I pray and, you know, I only listen to, you know, Kirk Franklin, so it's not so bad.
1: Christian music.
0: Yeah, exactly. Christian music. And so, you know, I was really living a double life at that time. And it was like on Sabbath, I'm this guy. And on when I'm not on the Sabbath, I'm this other guy.
1: So now you can write your ticket in Hollywood.
0: Yeah.
1: And what happened?
0: So COVID hit. And
1: it broke up everything.
0: It really woke me up.
1: Mm-hmm.
0: It was like you told God. I remember when I first got that job we talked about in part one where I met the Adventist producer. I remember I'd come back from a club. I was in my condo. And I just remember thinking, I'm not a righteous person. I'm an unrighteous person. And I'm going to get old one day and I'm going to look back on my life and I'm going to be ashamed of my life. And I remember talking to God because I had now read the Bible. I knew God was real. I was back from Africa. And I said, God, I want to be righteous. I don't know where, I know now God must have put that on my heart to say that.
1: Still small voice.
0: But it was that still small voice. And I said, God, I want to be righteous. I don't want to look at my life. I wasn't thinking about heaven. I wasn't thinking about hell. I was just thinking, I don't want to get to a point where I look back and I think my life was a waste. And now, jump forward again, now I'm in LA. I've accomplished all these things. And that same thought came back to my mind. Eli, you are saying you're a Christian. You have a professed Christianity,
1: mm-hmm.
0: but you're not a Christian in any real way. You are a
1: right.
0: sinful, wicked, worse. You're worse than the actual people that are out there because you know
1: the word
0: enough to know that
1: to
0: you shouldn't be doing this.
1: And you're doing the wrong.
0: But the problem was I didn't have any power.
1: Mm-hmm.
0: I didn't have power to stop myself from sinning.
1: So the Holy Spirit convicts you.
0: Yes.
1: You're saved. And now who is Eli? What are you doing?
0: And so now I go to England, I start shooting on the peripheral, and I start reading, like I said, Adventist Home, and I start to get power. As I'm believing in the Word and as I'm allowing myself to realize, okay, this is true, this is actually what God expects, this is the standard, and you can't have both, I start to get a little bit of power. But I'm still in this industry. But as I finish that show and I go to the country, and now I retire, I start to get more power and I start to be able to say no to things. And I had some other experiences. I had, you know, Pastor Dr. O prayed for me for some certain things for deliverance. And praise God, I got those deliverance because God, when he knows you're sincere, he'll give you, you know, the desires of your heart as long as they're in alignment with his will. But as I made the steps towards living the life that God told me to live, I got more and more and more power to have victory over the sinful behaviors that I had before.
1: We praise God for this testimony. Many will be blessed. Thank you so much for being here.
0: God bless you.
1: Mark 8:36 says, "For what will it profit a man if he gains the whole world and loses his own soul?" We are called to model our lives after Christ. We should not compromise our character to attain wealth and fame. Scripture provides timely reminders on the perils of mindless desires, riches, and fame. We pray that today's program was helpful in leading someone to Christ.
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3: The simple basic definition of justification is the act of showing something to be right or reasonable. In the Bible, justification comes from our faith in Jesus Christ, which means we are forgiven, accepted, and accounted righteous in God's sight. 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
6: 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Happy to be here.
5: So glad. You know, here, Michelle, at Strong Tower Radio, we do put children first. We put them on equal footing with adults.
6: Amen. That's awesome.
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6: For sure.
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6: That's fantastic.
5: And we even put them to bed with bedtime stories.
6: Awesome.
5: Would you lead us in a word of prayer, Michelle?
6: I'd love to. Heavenly Father, we come before you now, wherever we are, Lord, and we're just so thankful for your love. I pray that you would be with us now. Fill us with your spirit and help us as we learn about an exciting new ministry for kids that you love so much. In your name we pray. Amen.
5: Amen. Well, Michelle, Starting with Jesus is somewhat of a new ministry.
6: Mm-hmm.
5: It was born out of kind of a crisis.
6: It really was, Tom. Yes. We really wanted to encourage kids to start their lives and everything they do with Jesus. And it really started, our ministry did, in 2020. Of course, we all know what happened in 2020. And I got a phone call one day, really close to the very beginning of when everything was locking down. And my friend Ruthie Reeves said, Michelle, what are we going to do for the kids? We got to do something for the kids. Churches everywhere were broadcasting theirs on all different platforms. And a lot of churches, the bigger churches, had a program for children. But the smaller churches didn't, and we were really impressed. Ruthie was impressed. She said, what are you going to do to help me? And that's when I joined the
5: ministry.
6: Did
5: you have any choices?
6: Yeah, right. She gave me a couple options. So, yes, I did have some choices up front. Back then, we were called a place to do something because we really wanted to be interactive and to have the kids have a place to do something because we were all really bored. So, yes. So it started back then, and we really thought it was going to be a temporary ministry. We thought August, September 2020, we were going to be done. That was what God was calling us to. But God had other plans. God had more in store for our ministry. And what started as an emergency production, now that first week, by the first Sabbath of lockdown, we had a website, a Sabbath school video, music, a craft, and coloring page all set and ready to go for kids. And
5: you guys
6: been running ever since. So
5: how did you do that?
6: Well, we have an amazing team. We pulled in a lot of awesome people from all over the country. Since we're a digital ministry, we were able to have people from all over the country and the world participate. So it was really awesome.
5: And I can attest to that. Our local church, the Cadillac Church, we put on children's programming, and we had heard about starting with Jesus or something to do. Mm-hmm. And we put it on. We did morning during traditional service times. We did it in the morning. We had children's programming, and then we had the adult Sabbath school lesson, and then we had church. And then awesome. We repeated it in the afternoon mm-hmm. again.
6: So. That's awesome. Yeah, so we were sure we were done, and God was like, nope, you're not. So it's turned into a lasting ministry to inspire and equip young people in their daily relationship with Jesus. So that's what we're really excited about.
5: So tell our listeners, what does it look like?
6: Sure. So all of our resources
5: are digital. Or what does it sound like?
6: Right, there you go. All of our resources are digital, and they're all available for free. That's my favorite part. For free on our website, startingwithjesus.com. And we have all sorts of different avenues to learn more about Jesus. We have our traditional Sabbath school program, which we, of course, encourage people to go to their local churches. This is more used when kids are sick and you're staying home, or maybe you're out traveling. We actually have a lot of mission families that like to have a Sabbath school in English, and so they ask us, please keep going. A lot of families use it during the week as part of their worship, family worship.
5: And part of preparation.
6: Exactly, yeah. And a lot of people do use it in that way to prepare to teach the lesson, then the following week they'll watch how we do it. And then,
5: actually, yeah. Gives me an idea. I'm the production director. Tell me, what is the length of these programs?
6: Yes, so the length of the program is about 30 minutes. That's our Sabbath school program. But we also have podcasts. Now, the lengths of those are varied because it depends on the lessons. So those ones don't have a consistent length. But the podcasts are an awesome way for families to have their kids, encourage their kids to have their own personal daily devotions, especially our kids that aren't reading quite yet. They can still get into God's Word and do that either with their families or without their families.
5: I like what you're saying, because it's important for parents to lead their children, and when they can't do it by themselves, it's good to have that structure. It's good, and you need to have family worship throughout the time that they're in your household.
6: For sure.
5: But what I heard you saying is they can do this on their own.
6: Mm-hmm.
5: And that's a lifelong habit that
6: it
5: needs
6: really
5: to be.
6: It really is. Yeah, the Bible says train up a child when they're young, in the way that they should go. And then when they're old, they won't depart from it. And I think that's really fantastic. And I see that even friends who may have departed from it, oftentimes when they have kids, they come back because they remember those things. They remember that those healthy habits that they started when they were a kid, and they remember that and they come back. And that was found in Proverbs 22:6. That's just a really powerful guidance for us in that what we're doing really matters, in that we're starting to instill those habits in young people. They don't forget those things.
5: So what does it look like?
6: Yeah, so it looks like a team of people from all over working together.
5: Okay.
6: Lots of emails, lots of Zoom meetings now. And for us, it looks like several different programs that we have going on. Our weekly Sabbath school video is like a Sabbath school. So you'll have crafts, activities, memory verses, podcasts, or the podcast is a separate thing, nature lessons, and coloring pages. Our daily devotional podcasts are going through the Bible chronologically. And we use the My Bible First curriculum, which is awesome. But if you have a Bible, that's what it's based on. So we go through the Bible with our lessons. And it's really awesome because we get the kids to look up the verses and follow along and really get into the Word for themselves. And so the podcast includes songs, stories, scriptures, and more. So it's really exciting. We also have other programming, too, that we'll get into more.
5: I'm really excited about this. And I have an idea. I'm not going to tell you. I'm not going to tell the listeners.
6: It's going to be a surprise.
5: It's going to be a surprise.
6: I love it.
5: But I have an idea.
6: Yes. And we have more programming on our website. We have mission stories and virtual vacation Bible school programs and more that support family worships and families and churches as they're as shepherding their young people.
5: We could go to many directions with that.
6: Yes, yeah.
5: This is, depending on when we air this, we're building up, we've done 2 to 3 months worth of recording, so it may be later in the summer, it may be past vacation Bible school season, but why stop with the season? Why don't you continue Vacation Bible all year round?
6: Well, and that's the funny thing that you bring that up, Tom, is because we actually air our virtual Vacation Bible School in January or February each year, because we really want kids to be going to the Vacation Bible Schools, like in their local churches in the summer, and we want them to be outside and not in front of the screen. We want them to be doing that. And then in the winter, when more people are sick or, you know, like maybe it's a really bad storm, that's when we'd like you to be inside and you can watch the program then.
5: That's fantastic.
6: Yeah.
5: So how do these resources build a relationship with Jesus?
6: Oh, for sure. Well, one of our most important things is we really want kids to be engaged in the program, because when they feel that they're a part of it, when they feel that their relationship with Jesus is like a part of who they are as a person, not just something we do, that's what's really important to us. So we really tried from the beginning to have interactive elements. We had the kids sending in their memory verses, so they get to see themselves in the program. We had kids sending in their Bible answers, so I would tell the Bible story, and then they would send in their answers. We had different interactive things, like even from a coloring page, so they can be doing something while they're listening. We really want to have them be involved in the program as much as possible, because that's when they really make it a part of who they are. And the other thing that we try to do is make things really relevant for kids, and talk about examples that like affect them in their daily life so that they can tell that this is about them for sure. We also have kids involved in the podcast as well with the recordings. They hear voices of kids in the songs, in the recordings, so that they feel a strong bond with each other too, even though we're in a digital age where we can't see everyone. We try to keep it not too long so that we keep the attention span of today's children. But we also try to make it... we're not trying to copy the world with the quick screen changes and the super exciting where it's actually mesmerizing you and you're not really like taking it in. So we keep it really simple, but we keep it based on God's word, and that's what's really important.
5: So I heard you talking about an age range.
6: Yeah.
5: Build that out a little bit, and maybe even for parents who have children at different ages and they eventually grow, praise the Lord.
6: Yes, for
5: so
6: sure.
5: So can you kind of share a curriculum or age chronological order?
6: For sure. So starting with as old as newborns, they could enjoy our beginners podcast. It's called Seed Pod for Beginners. And we don't do the video for them because we don't want them watching videos at that age.
5: You've thought of everything.
6: Yes. And so we do have the Beginners Podcast, and that's every week. And there's 2 or 3 a podcast, so they like the repetition, you know, Tom,
5: right,
6: at that age.
5: True.
6: So then you can switch back and forth between the two throughout the week.
5: Where they make stories or?
6: Yeah, stories and songs. They have Bible verse songs, so they can be memorizing God's word, hiding it in their heart. And like little nature guessing games and all sorts of things that are great for that age. And then as they get older, we have our Seed Pod for Kids. That's like kindergarten primary age. So that would be like, I don't know, 6 to 9 or so. But we've had older kids enjoy it and younger kids enjoy it too.
5: Especially if you're in a family.
6: Exactly. You can watch it together.
5: Yeah.
6: Mm-hmm. Yep. So the Sabbath School videos and the Seed Pod for Kids highlights that age group, and so that's great. We also have the Vacation Bible Schools, which all kids of all ages can enjoy that. But our target audience is kids age 0 to 12, just about.
5: Can you tell a few stories about children and families engaging with starting with Jesus?
6: Sure, yes. So since we're a virtual ministry or digital ministry, we don't get to see everybody every day, but it makes it so fun when we come to big events where we get to see and meet and interact with our audience. We often hear families saying, oh, we're so thankful. We use you during our drive to school or during breakfast when I'm trying to make breakfast. It's so nice to have some beautiful programming for our kids to listen to and to grow in Jesus. One of my very favorite stories was of a family who had left the truth, and starting with Jesus played a big part in them coming back to God. And we were super thrilled to hear about that. We hear stories, even of adults. Just the other day, an adult said, yeah, When I feel sad, I turn on Starting with Jesus, and it makes me feel happier. And so I was like, that is awesome, how God can use us when we allow him to do that.
5: Strong Tower Radio listeners are passionate about teaching Bible doctrines and sound Christ-centered principles. There's a lot of entertainment out there. You know, there's video things, and it's cutesy, and you can sing along the songs. Maybe one principle in a period of time. How scripturally, doctrinally dense is Starting with Jesus?
6: For sure. That's an excellent question, because a lot of times it's more to entertain than to educate. A lot of the children's programming these
5: just
6: days.
5: Just keep them out of your hair.
6: Yeah.
5: You do this while I'm doing the laundry.
6: For sure. Yeah. So our lessons are Bible-based, and we open the Word virtually together. In our podcast, Miss Katie will pause and say, okay, go get your Bible, and they'll actually be looking up the verses together. When I'm telling the Bible story in our Sabbath School video, also, I'm in the Word. I'm reading them directly from God's Word, the Bible. We don't want just the kids to be in the Word, because we want the parents to be in the Word too, because then they will be able to see and discern between some of these other programmings and realize, oh, wow, that's not the direction I want to go. So we actually have also most of our ministries for kids, but we do have a little something for the adults too. We have something called Renew Devotional for Adults. And actually, we have an email list that goes out every Sunday morning. That it actually goes over the kids' lesson for that week, but it goes deeper.
5: It's almost like a teacher's guide.
6: It is, but even more than a teacher's guide, it's something to be fed spiritually for ourselves. Because a lot of us have heard these stories before. Some of us might not have. But for those who have heard these stories and are very familiar, it's very easy to tune out and to not like really dig into God's Word and learn those deeper lessons that are there for us. But we're concerned about the busyness of life and such. Anyway, so every week, one of my friends, mom, her name is Merle Poirier, she wrote a daily devotion or a weekly devotional that goes along with the kids' lesson, the Bible lesson, whatever Bible story we're in for that week. And I love it because my friend Ellen, that was her daughter, said, listen, Mom, it needs to be something I haven't thought of before. No pressure, right? And she did. She really has. And so for our 3-year, we go through the Bible in 3 years. And she has a lesson for every week for the adults so that they're spiritually fed too. Because if they're in the Word, then they're going to be able to see that what we're teaching the kids is biblically accurate.
5: We're talking with Michelle Coy. She's one of the principal people and startingwithjesusministry.com.
6: Yeah, startingwithjesus.com.
5: And she's sharing about these wonderful resources. If you have children, what a nice It's positive in every way. It's friendly, it's family friendly, it's instructional, and it builds a relationship with Jesus, and it's a family activity.
6: It really is.
5: So tell us a few testimonies.
6: Yeah, so it's so fun to run into people, and you'll see the big smile of knowing on their face because they know you, but you don't know them. Because, Tom, I tell these stories in my basement by myself, and so it's great
5: And you hear that, and you say, it worked!
6: Yes, exactly.
5: But it's a little bit of a delay.
6: It is, yep. But we keep doing
5: it. Sounds like radio.
6: Yeah, exactly. Yes, you can relate. So we'll meet people everywhere. And I also do get to hear back from people because they'll send in their answers to me. And it's so great to be able to respond and encourage them in continuing to study the Bible. But we do hear just a lot from people just expressing gratefulness. And it's really fun because there's not as many ministries for kids as there are for adults. So it's been a great journey to get to know the kids and just, I don't know, hear how much that they love Jesus. And that's what it's all about.
5: Do you ever accept donations?
6: We do.
5: You do?
6: We do. Yeah, we're a nonprofit ministry, so praise God. He has provided, and he continues to provide. And so we're very grateful for the donations that come in.
5: The reason I bring that up is that, you know, we think the biggies of Sesame Street and Mr. Rogers' Neighborhood, they're financially secure, and because you keep seeing them, they've been there for generations. Mm-hmm. But David Newell, who is the marketing director for Mr. Rogers' Neighborhood, said, we're always struggling. were always struggling.
6: Isn't that amazing?
5: And they were comparing notes with the Children's Television Workshop, which produces Sesame Street, if it wasn't for their branded
6: merchandising.
5: Mm-hmm. They wouldn't exist. Sometimes they have to cut seasons just because, or cut them short, because children's ministries, I've heard across the board for years, decades, is underfunded. Mm-hmm. And so, listeners, if that is something of a burden to you, you know, what you like and what you support prospers and increases. Mm-hmm. If you want more Starting with Jesus, and if you don't, there'll be a little bit less.
6: Well, and the beautiful thing of it is Tom, kids are getting involved in this too. We've had many donors say, yeah, my daughter emptied her piggy bank and said, can you match it to her family, and was encouraging her family.
5: Sure.
6: Yeah, I love it. And also just like other, we've had several kids who, instead of doing it for their birthday party, they accepted donations for the ministry instead of presents.
5: Wow.
6: So it's amazing how God is using kids to reach kids for Jesus.
5: Amen. Yeah. I can tell a quick story. When we were decided to do our broadcast center, to buy it, we needed bigger space. It was $450,000, $466,000. And the kids that morning, when he was going to go sign the agreement, the kids said, Dad, this is some of my money. It was the kids that that put in money to start strong to the broadcast center.
6: Kids are just so generous and just really have a heart for ministry too.
5: Absolutely.
6: Yeah.
5: Is there anything that we've left out?
6: Well, I wanted to share with you some of the new exciting projects that we have coming down the pike, and just let you know what was happening. One of the exciting things we're going to have coming out soon is called Mansoul. My friend Ruthie Reeves has done an adaptation of John Bunyan's The Holy War, not only for kids, but for anybody who'd like a modern English version of that story. And so, of course, also we'll have a workbook to go with it, so kids can really dive into that story and the rich allegories that it has for us.
5: So just pausing on that, is this a video, audio?
6: Eventually, we will turn it into an audio, like a storytelling, but to begin with, it'll be a book.
5: Okay.
6: Yeah. We definitely want to turn it into audio eventually. This fall, we're going to have a new mission story coming out, a continued mission story called Little Amy in Burma, which is now Myanmar. Last fall, we did Little Amy in India, so we're excited to continue that mission story. And this next year, our VBS is going to be called Jesus, My Trailblazer, Vacation Bible School, where we learn about Jesus being our guide, friend, and leader. And I'm very excited for that to be coming out at the beginning of next year. We're working right now on updating our website. As a digital ministry, that's super important to have a nice website, so we're in the process of doing that now. And our dream is to have an app where kids wouldn't have to go to other websites. We are on YouTube and on our website, but it'd just be nice to have one place where we can have the kids be in a safe app.
5: It's an interesting story. When you started, you got help from your friends.
6: Yes. We got help from our friends and family. We're very thankful to our friends at My Bible First and family there too, and then also to Audioverse for helping us start out as a brand new ministry. They both were foundational in helping us.
5: While you're giving a shout out to those ministries, share with our listeners, we're always getting new listeners. Tell them about My Bible First.
6: Yeah, so My Bible First is a company that produces quality Bible-based lessons for kids. It's a curriculum, yeah, and it can be used in Sabbath schools or in churches, or it can also be used for family worship. It can also be, they've changed it into a homeschool curriculum as well, so different formats that it can be used as. And so they have amazing resources, not just Bible lessons, but they have scripture songs, hymns, games, all sorts of things on their website, mybiblefirst.com. So they have fantastic resources for families.
5: Committed families, homeschoolers, and families that are invest in their children and want to lead their children to Jesus. This is a very comprehensive, if you're looking for material that you want to feel safe about.
6: Yeah, and it doesn't just scratch the surface of Bible stories. They really dig deep into all the details that the kids get really excited about. So,
5: well, that's absolutely awesome. Well, is one other thing you want to share?
6: Yes, and I forgot to mention this earlier, so I'm very glad you gave me the opportunity. We also have a prophecy seminar for kids.
5: You're talking about Bible prophecy?
6: Yes.
5: Wow.
6: Yeah. And it's also free on our website.
5: Free is good.
6: We love free. Explore the future. And so it really takes kids into, when they ask those questions, what's going to happen? We have, I think it's a 20-part series on the future and what that's going to look like. So from a kid's perspective, which is always nice.
5: Awesome.
6: Yeah.
5: Our listeners love to hear testimonies. Share another one or two.
6: Yes. So we have met kids all over. But my favorite is, like I had talked about earlier, our mission kids. And I want to give a shout out to all of our mission kids around the world who listen.
5: And who could feel culturally very isolated.
6: Yeah, it can be. And so to have a family, a Sabbath school family, is really, really important. And I hear emails from them saying, you're our Sabbath school. And that just feels really good to fill that niche for them and to be there for them. It's been a really good experience. Yeah.
5: Tell our listeners, as we close out the program, how they can engage with you.
6: Yeah, so on our website, www.startingwithjesus.com, we have all different ways that you can engage. If you would like to receive our Renew devotionals, if you click on any of those and scroll down to the bottom, there'll be a place where you can sign up. Just
5: that
6: all
5: was
6: you need is your name
5: for the parents.
6: For the parents, that's yeah. Right, yeah. And also, if you want to go to our YouTube channel, which we're just Starting With Jesus on YouTube, you can subscribe. You can join our, I had to look it up, Tom, 4,600 subscribers on YouTube. We have over 400 videos there that can help you as you bring your child to Jesus.
5: Well, that's a seal of approval.
6: Well, praise God. We're very thankful. And if you do subscribe, then that goes out to more people, how the algorithms work, you know.
5: And you get regular notices. You don't forget.
6: Exactly. Exactly. When we have new videos that come up. Exactly. Yep. We're also on Facebook and Instagram. And, yeah, on our website, there's also places that you can download things to use, for instance, our coloring pages. So you'll just want to really check out our website, startingwithjesus.com, where you can really explore all the things that we have available.
5: Well, that's absolutely awesome. I assume that your YouTube presence is Starting With Jesus.
6: Yes.
5: Awesome.
6: Yep.
5: Okay. Well, thank you, Michelle, so much for the work that you and your team are doing.
6: Praise God. We're just thankful to be a part of it.
5: And free is good.
6: Mm-hmm. Yes, we love that part. I'm really good at selling free.
5: It's easier to sell.
6: It really is.
5: Helping children not only start with Jesus, but to finish Jesus too.
6: That's right. Amen. And
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6: Amen. 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
5: 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I'm your host, Tom Majeure. 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

Hello and welcome to Behold the Lamb Presents. I'm Chris Shelton, your host. I want to thank you for joining us. Woe to the inhabitants of the earth and of the sea, for the devil has come down unto you having great wrath, because he knoweth that he hath but a short time. That's found in Revelation chapter 12 and verse 12. Friends, recently our nation has been ravaged by what many are calling apocalyptic storms. One hurricane, Helene, made its way up a path from the Gulf, traveling hundreds of miles of America's inland states before reaching the mountains of North and South Carolina. A lady who we often call Sister Jean, she used to come and attend our church here in Southern Illinois, had recently moved back to Spartanburg, South Carolina, just a couple months prior to this very unusual storm, and found herself now well up in her 80s in the wake of its path of death and destruction. However, with no doubt in any of our minds, having angels encamped round about her and her family while the storm was raging all around them, their homes and their properties were miraculously spared. But that was not the case with their neighbors and surrounding mountain villages, towns, and cities such as Chimney Rock in Asheville, North Carolina. Millions of people survived. Who survived were left stranded, many homeless, without food, water, power, or imminent disaster assistance. The fact is that in literally moments, they were cut off from the rest of the country, and many were literally cut off from the necessities of life without a way of escape or communication to call for help. Sister Jean's son-in-law is a police officer in Spartanburg. It was being reported very quickly in her area that people were turning upon one another in pursuit of supplies and of gasoline. Others, on the other hand, they would put self aside, like those in her neighborhood, and began checking on their friends and neighbors to try to help them in any way possible. Sister Jean heard others around her that were somewhat in a state of shock declare time and again, "We heard that this was coming, that it could be destructive like it is, but we were just not prepared." And this is now the title of our three-part series that we are beginning today. We were just not prepared. Prophecy has declared over and over that calamities will come, calamities most awful, most unexpected, and these destructions will follow one after another. You can read about that in Evangelism on page 27. Just as we have recently experienced. Within 2 weeks of Hurricane Helene, Hurricane Milton took another devastating swipe at Florida, leaving further loss of life and devastation in its path. As we begin to study together, ask yourself, are you prepared for what is ahead? Before we join Pastor Kenny Shelton today for this very important message, let's focus our hearts on the words of this song that is entitled, "That's the Day," as sung by Sandra Enterman and friends from the 3ABN Studios.

Thank you once again for joining Behold the Lamb Ministry. We appreciate your card, your letter, your support, all that you do to get the gospel out so that Jesus can come. We just want to thank you for that. Again, continue to send those cards and letters, and you can call in for prayer and so on and so forth. That we just

and they visit. And we've seen some video, I'm sure, of where the storms have hit. And it is just like a war zone. It's just a horrible nightmare. Again, people have not only lost their homes and they lost family and, you know, family members. They've lost, you just look, everything. They just, when they're standing there, and say, I have nothing. You have to put yourself kind of in their shoes a little bit to say, I have nothing. I had all this, now it's all gone. We don't know where it's at. It floated away or whatever it took place. And so many people, we're talking about pastors, teachers, educators, there are many who are saying, and they've been saying it for a little while, but it's kind of quiet. But I say it's going to get a little bit louder as we go along. They're going to be loud. They're going to be saying the judgments are falling in the land because, notice what they'll say, because we are desecrating Sunday. Now, remember, to have something to be desecrated, first of all, I think it would have to be holy, right? Sunday is not holy. It's never been holy. It's never been blessed and sanctified by God like the seventh-day Sabbath. That's what the Bible said, isn't it, right? Seventh day is a Sabbath of God. He blessed, he sanctified, he made it holy. So we're looking at, though, they're saying this. I think we should come back and say, no, we believe the judgments of God are falling in the land because almost the whole world is desecrating the seventh-day Sabbath. Now, remember, people call Sunday the Christian Sabbath. There's no such thing. They're just trying to bring it up close and confuse the mind. Sunday is the first day of the week. It's the first working day. Saturday is the seventh day of the week, which is God's day. So here I think we need to make it clear what is taking place. In other words, these things will take place. How many of you have heard that maybe on the airwaves or whatever, that the judgments are falling? It's because they're not keeping Sunday. Okay, you haven't heard a whole lot about it. You will. So we're stepping up now, taking a positional stance on what Bible prophecy. The time will come, and it could be in the very near future, more of these things fall. The disasters that have taken place, we'll talk about in a moment. But as they take place, more and more preachers, teachers, pastors, all the evangelists will say, we are desecrating Sunday. And the only way these things are going to stop, but if we're going to have to even pass the Sunday law. Now remember, keep that in mind. So we're saying then, right now, when you hear these things, know that's been prophesied a long time ago. The Bible's talking about it. And so as we see these things take place, know that it's near, even at the door, the coming of Jesus Christ. So we say that almost all the world is desecrating God's seventh-day Sabbath. Whether they know it, whether they do not, the seventh day is the Sabbath of the Lord thy God. So big changes are going to come. Now I'm going to kneel and have prayer, but I want you to just keep that in mind as we go along, that we were just not prepared. Let's pray, shall we? Loving Father in heaven, we thank you for your precious word. We ask now for the Holy Spirit to take possession of our hearts and our minds. Help us to see Jesus in a very special way today. May the Holy Spirit have his will and way in our hearts and lives. Forgive me of sin, anything in my heart and life that needs not be there. We want to work together with you today, Lord, that we might prepare people to meet Jesus. In his name we pray. Amen. As one lady said, there was warning after warning after warning was given about this storm, Helene, right, was coming. Warning after warning. But she said something that it was not heeded. We just didn't listen. Think about that in your spiritual life, how we have been warned and warned and warned. The Bible simply is very clear that Amos chapter 3, verse 7 says something very interesting. You know it well. The Bible says, surely the Lord God, what? Will do nothing. Surely the Lord God will what? He's not going to do anything. He's going to do nothing except he does something. He reveals his secrets to his servants, the prophets. So God says nothing's going to happen in this world that's going to devastate the world or hit my people unless I reveal it first so they have a warning. Don't you like that? First thing you do when you have a little baby in the house, first thing you learn to do as mom and dad is you warn that child. Don't get close to steps. This is hot, bubble, whatever it might be. You give warning messages, and if they don't heed that, sometimes they get hurt. And all of us probably have been that position. But this lady said, we heard warning after warning after warning, get out, watch this, and we did not listen.

0: Now, in Testimonies 28 makes this statement. It said, we knew. Now, notice this. We knew the judgments of God were coming upon the earth, but we did not know they would come so soon. How many times have you read that? How many times have you heard that? But you know, in a lot of pulpits, you won't hear a warning. You're going to have love and peace and everything's right, everything is good. We have to talk about what's going on in the world as they are signs of the times of the coming of Jesus, that these things would increase as we near the coming of Jesus. And if they are increasing, and if all these things that have been spoken of are coming to pass, surely we would heed the warning. Yes. Yes. But notice, people in harm's way heard over and over, but they did not heed. We were just not prepared. Not that they didn't hear, but they didn't prepare. They maybe just didn't take it serious. Like we talk about the coming of Jesus. Are we really taking it serious? And that article, it begins out, it said, we knew. What does that mean? We knew. You had the information. You knew these things were going to happen, were coming upon the earth. But what? Oh, we didn't know they'd come so soon. How is it that any Bible believer or reader, Adventist Christian, we should, can possibly sit there and say, oh, I didn't think they would come so soon? Remember, it's been in the making for a long, long time. Signs, increasing. And we've been warned over and over. Any day, the bottom can fall out of this thing. We see the world in a mixed up, messed up way that maybe we've never seen it before. We knew these things were going. If you know these things, we must tell these things. Now, does the world want to hear it? No. Does other Christians sometime? Some may, but others don't want to really hear that. The article goes on and says, others. You knew they were coming. We knew they were coming, but we didn't think it'd be so soon. So that meant what? We kept quiet. You're accountable because you knew. Who are you warning? Who are you telling that these things that are coming, these storms, these are judgments that God's allowing to happen to wake us up? We're going to prove that as we go on. Others, the article said, others with agonizing voices said, you knew. Why then did you not tell us? You knew. Why didn't you tell us? We did not know. Majority of the world, they have no idea what's taking place. They're not being, they're not being taught that maybe at church. They're not reading it in the Word of God. But it's very clear of things you knew. Why didn't you tell us? I don't want anyone coming up to me. When devastation hits and said, you've been talking about these things for a long time, why didn't you tell me? And maybe I could have avoided that. I've lost loved ones, mom, dad, children, whatever it might be. You didn't tell me. Now remember, there's reasons for the judgment, these judgments that are falling. If we could just do just a simple one here. The reasons for the judgment. If you're like I am, I don't like to see these judgments fall. I don't like to see these disasters. I don't like to see this death and destruction and people screaming for help and can't seem to get it. There's reasons for the judgment why God allows it. Isaiah chapter 26, the Bible said, I'm just reading a couple lines here, verse 9 and 10, focus on 10. For when the judgments are in the land, what does that mean? When the judgments are what? When the judgments are in the land. When the judgments are taking place. When you see these things that's happening and going on in the world. When you see the judgments are in the earth. Notice, the inhabitants of the earth will what? The world will know or learn righteousness. What is the purpose? When the judgments are in the land and taking place, the world will learn what is righteous, not righteousness. So God's trying to wake us up before he comes back so that we can be ready for that. Warnings. There's a man that was sitting at his desk and he was preparing a sermon. Boy, the words were coming. He's just writing them all down. Said, thank you, Holy Spirit. Things are really going good. I want to keep writing. Everything's coming together. All of a sudden, the alarm goes off. Oh, no, he says. Oh, no. It must be the smoke alarm, but I don't smell any smoke, but there must be some smoke, it must be something. So he ran to the nearest smoke alarm, and he grabbed it, and he started pushing all the buttons he could find. It just kept, the alarm just kept sounding. Oh, no. Oh, no. I really don't have time for this alarm. I really don't smell any smoke, and I can't get it shut off. Oh, maybe it's not this alarm. So he said, I've got another alarm. It was carbon monoxide detector. What? So he ran upstairs, and he got, oh, this is why. He began to push buttons again on it. I've got to get back to work. I've got to finish what I'm doing. Man, everything's going great. I can't stop. But I smell no gas. Everything must be okay. But I can't get that alarm to stop. He said, huh, I know how I can get that alarm to stop. He just reached up and pulled it off the wall. Well, it stopped. Kind of interesting. An alarm. That any kind of an alarm going off just might tell a story, a spiritual lesson in our lives. I'm just wondering how many of us ignore, and to get it to stop, we just pull it off the wall, as it were. A detector does what it's supposed to do. It sends out a warning that possible danger, and it could be deadly. And yet, because we're so busy doing what we're doing, we just don't want to hear it. And so we ignore it. We were just not prepared. Revelation chapter 12, verse 12, the Bible says, notice the Bible said, Revelation 12, woe to the inhabitants of where? Not some planet, not this, that, not over there. Woe unto the inhabitants of the earth, those who are living. That means you, that means me, doesn't it? Anybody. And the sea, for the devil is come where? Down to you, and he is mad. The Bible said he had great what? Wrath, because he knoweth that he hath but a short time. I've only got a short time to work, and I'm going to take as many with me as I can. Woe to the inhabitants of the earth. You happen to live on this planet called earth. And how many of us really say, whoa, man, look, like, warning, look out. The devil has come down. He has great wrath. We know what's happening as man departs farther and farther from God. Satan is permitted to have power over the children of disobedience. The more we disobey, more we rebel against God, more problems, more things are going to be happen. And notice this, the enemy hurls destruction toward men. Does he have that kind of power? As God allows it, isn't that right? Satan wants to charge this judgments, the things that are happening in the world. Notice this. You can read, this is a Review and Herald article, July 16th, 1901. So you know how long ago that's been. So we're looking at what? Things that have been prophesied that would happen and take place that are happening and are taking place right now. Because it says, notice that Satan resolves to charge this upon those who refuse to bow to the idol which the enemy has set up, which is Sunday worship. Do you get it? So he's going to do what? He's going to charge the people of God. You caused this. You're causing this. Wow. How many of us can take that? It says, they, notice this, they desecrate Sunday. Were they compelled to obey the law, the people say, the Sunday observance, there would be a cessation of these terrible judgments. In other words, they would cease. If we could pass a law that we all worship on Sunday, then all these judgments would cease. Everything would be wonderful. Is that really the way that it works? We need to be telling what God has made clear to you and to me to give the warning to the world. These things are falling. We need to tell them so when they take place, or as they're taking place, maybe somebody will believe it. Amen. Maybe somebody will. To tell something in advance, you're stepping out there on the limb, as it were. And because it doesn't take place within that week or 2 weeks or 3 weeks, I'll say, false word. Hang in there. God allows them to suffer calamity that, notice this, that their senses may be awakened. Why does God allow this to take place? Notice what it is. Somebody said today, so we can wake up, so that our senses can be awakened. But that indicates to me that maybe we are a little bit asleep, maybe a little bit lukewarm. Maybe we need our spiritual batteries charged. Is that possible? Sure. And so God is allowing things to happen, and you know sometime even in your own life, maybe it's when you were down that you begin to look up. Well, you were up and riding on the high places, you didn't have time for God. Everything was going great. It's when the rug was pulled and you were down with a knot on your head, no place to go, that you begin to look up and say, uh-oh, changes need to take place. God allows these things that we may be awakened out of our sleep. In manuscript 85, 1899, makes this. Satan puts his interpretation upon events. And they, the leading men, think as he would have them, that the calamities which fill the land, listen carefully, are the result of Sunday breaking. Thinking to appease the wrath of God, these influential men make laws enforcing Sunday observance. They think by exalting Sunday law, yeah, they are doing God's service. Those who honor God by observing the true Sabbath are looked upon as disloyal to God. Boy. We're reading these so that we understand and repeat so that we look at this is what is taking place right now. We know that this is being discussed. We know that religious leaders are discussing these things right now. And they're pushing for Sunday laws, even though you say, oh, well, I don't think that they are. Wake up. It's happening. It's taking place. I mean, we looked at Hurricane Helene. I mean, that was, what, September 27th? Less than 2 weeks, then you have Milton. I mean, just things, the big disaster. What destruction. After this thing hit, they interviewed and asked one man, what do you need? We need everything. How would that be as Christians that we can look up to heaven and say, oh, God, I need everything. You know, not just this or just a little help here. I need everything. It's about time that we begin to look up. The village of Chimney Rock is completely gone. Many people, maybe some here have been there and you visited the place and it's just gone. People are struggling, even now, after days, for clean water and food and gas. Many people are still cut off from the outside world. They were then when it hit, for sure. Many roads, you can't pass them anymore. They're just gone. There's no electricity. It's a dire situation, one man said. It's just, there seemed to be no way out. Too many people still missing. Imagine a storm about 500 miles wide that just all kind of, how disastrous that could be. And then you look at other things taking place in Nepal, the flooding. Was that South Asia? South Asia. There was like 200 people that were killed, found dead so far. And what they do is they're blaming climate control on this. Still people pushing for certain things to take place in the world. They're saying, that's what caused this. And then you heard the biolab fire in Atlanta, Georgia. See, these are things that are taking place. It should tell us that Jesus is coming. The judgments are falling. And then we look at things that's been prophesied 125, 30 years ago that says these things would take place exactly. Example here, biolab fire in Atlanta, Georgia. It said it spewed chemicals into the air, spreading all over the place. It was actually a pool chemical company. And all of a sudden, this stuff goes up into the air, and they said, oh my, they had to evacuate 17,000 people just out of that little area. They said it irritated the air passages. There was coughing, shortness of breath, chest tightness, headaches. And it's very interesting A little book called Selected Messages 2, page 52 says this. Selected Messages 2, page 52 says this. Satan is working in the atmosphere. Is somebody still with me? Notice that. Satan is working where? These are things that are happening in the world, and we can go back and say, long time ago, this was told is going to happen. He's working, notice, in the atmosphere. He's poisoning the atmosphere, which we are, yes, dependent upon God for our lives. Second selected message is, notice this, our present and eternal lives. And being in the position that we are, we need to be wide awake, wholly devoted, notice this, wholly converted, wholly consecrated to God. Here's our only way out. Notice we have all this news, but notice here's our way out. Wholly devoted to God, right? Wholly consecrated to God. But, here's the but we seem, notice this, to sit as though we were paralyzed. God of heaven, wake us up, the article says. What's wrong with us as God's people today? Say, wake up, people. They say, what do you have to get so loud for? Because you're asleep. Not necessarily here, but there's many people who watch this. This is sound asleep. Wake up. If you say it softly, oh, wake up, when someone's sound asleep, they're not going to hear you. Wake up. Because Satan is poisoning what? The atmosphere, all kind of stuff. I mean, how long have you heard about there's vapors in the air, there's a smell in the air, there's pollution all over the place. The pollution thing's been going on for a long time. We know kills people. Yes. Satan is doing what? Poisoning the atmosphere. Trying to make people sick. Where you can't think properly, make right decisions. Selected Messages, book 3, 391 says this. We need to spend time on this. God has not restrained the powers of darkness from carrying forward the deadly work of what? Just destroying or impairing the air. God's not stopped him from doing it. Notice this. Not only is vegetable life affected, but man suffers from pestilence. Wow. But these, notice this, what's happening are only a faint representation of what will be in the near future. See, it seems to be too much. Every time you read it, every time you view some of these things that's happened in the last couple of weeks, it's like it's devastating. It makes you sick. If you try to put yourself in the shoes of those, and one of these days you just might be, and I might be. But these things are only just a sample of what is to take place. It'd be better to preach and teach something sweet and nice where you go home and you feel good. But that's not going to prepare. These people said something like, we were just not prepared. But they heard it over and over and over. And they still said, we're not prepared. Really, how as Christians, that having the message that we have to give to the world, how can we say we're just not prepared? This came almost as an overwhelming surprise. It should not be. Maybe it's because we're not studying, we're not reading, we don't hear it from the pulpit, whatever it might be. Something's going on. Famines will increase. Pestilence will increase. We know all the dangers all around us every day. We know that the Spirit of the living God is being withdrawn. Isn't that right? From this earth. Now, if the Spirit of God is being withdrawn, that means the enemy is coming in like a flood. Isn't that right? You can't withdraw the Spirit of God without the enemy coming in and taking every inch that God gives him. That means people are basically demons from hell are running around all over the place with the mind of the enemy. Look out. Let me read something that's very interesting. Letter 258 says this, written 1907. The Spirit of the Lord is being withdrawn from the earth. God's keeping power, God's what? Keeping power will soon be refused to all who continue to disregard his commandments. Did you hear it? You have been taught, you have read, you have accepted that all 10 of the commandments are binding upon God's people. Right? All of it. You can't pick and choose. You can't do 9 out of 10 or 7 or however many you choose. God said there's 10. And that's it. But his restraining power, his protection is going to be withdrawn from those who refuse by his grace and strength to keep his commandments. Wow. The article goes on to say something like iniquity is becoming so common a thing that it no longer shocks the senses. Do you ever? Yes. We're all that way. You read something, two people were killed over here. Next day it's 10 people. And then it's 25. Then it's 100. It never affects us for the 100 that it did for the two. We just get used to hearing it all the time. So the enemy's putting it out there, crime and disaster and everything. The enemy imparts to the air a deadly taint. What is it? A deadly taint. Thousands perish by the pestilence. These visitations are to become more and more frequent. Boom, a trumpet. You see? A warning. We must believe that it will become more and more, not less and less. They can pass all kind of laws, do all kind of things, but God has said this is what's going to take place. Just be prepared for it. How do we prepare for it? We'll see a little bit more because we look. One of the signs of the time is the wars and rumors of wars. Do we not see that? Israel at war. Hezbollah. I mean, you look at that. And Syria and Gaza and Ukraine and Russia. My, my. Wars going, that's just a little bit that's going on. They always say 30, 40 wars are taking place anywhere in the world, just any given moment, more than that. But here, interesting, just a few days ago, the Russian foreign minister, you might have read this, he said right now, and he said this at a nuclear warning during the United Nations General Assembly. He meant business. He was there before what? United Nations, and he made this statement to the General Assembly. That was on September 28th. That's just, it's okay to date. It's all right. He said, what Europe needs to prepare for a suicide venture. Why? Because he's issued a new nuclear warning during the United Nations talk. In other words, for all the leaders of the world, he said, you keep messing with me, we're going to get out the nukes. You don't want that because then somebody else is going to get it out. And then what a mess this world's going to be in. Are we really prepared for what will take place with it? Do we understand what takes place when there's a nuclear explosion? All the different things and lasting effects that have in the death, destruction will be almost unheard of. Remember, God said these things will not take place, what? Unless I warn my people first. Yeah. Please take this as a warning. Yes. They'll talk for a while. They always do. Some of the leaders of our countries. But eventually, something happens. Yes. There's some, I almost said nut. I won't say that. Some nut's going to push a button. Can I say, is that all right? Somebody deranged. Some crazy person will push a button or do something that's going to cause an end. Or have we entered, possibly, have we entered in this, the events that are taking place, the last days of Earth's history? There has to be a time somewhere to where it's not just going to be warning and then everything subsides for a while or months or 6 months, a year. Somewhere, once it really begins, when God said it's going to continue to get worse and worse, worse, boom. And then where will we be? What will happen? NATO leaders have said this. They said, be careful with a direct conflict with Moscow. Be careful. Why? They said, because they have more nuclear warheads than any other country. That's why. And sometimes they just don't evaluate life, maybe like, maybe you do. Wars and disasters. Now, how do I prepare? It just says here, we were just not prepared. That's what some of these people said that went through all these things and are going through them right now. We weren't prepared. Others were prepared, maybe like in Florida, a little more prepared, but there's still disaster. It still happened. But the ones who were caught by surprise. Message to Young People, 89 and 90, makes this statement I thought was very interesting. The tempest is coming, and we must get ready. I mean, how many times? As long as you come here, you will hear that on and on and on. Tempest is coming. We've got to get ready. We've got to get ready. And then it's like, okay, how do we get ready? Oh, let's go hoard up a bunch of food. Let's get our gas tank. Let's get our tanks full of gas. Right? Let's get ready. Some guy stopped here years ago. I was putting a sign out here in the other lot over here, and it had to do with Sunday and the papacy and so on and so forth. And man, he aired his truck, flew off of the street out through here and sideways. And here was, you know, I think that, what was it? It was 12 by 16, I think. So it's pretty good size out there. Putting all that on there, had the Pope's picture and change of the commandments and different things and wars and rumors of wars. He jumped out of his truck. I happened to look in the truck, and in the back he had like several rifles up there by that back window. You know how they do up through there? He jumped out of there and said, I see what's going on here. He said, I want to get involved. I've got my guns over here. Let me stand with you. Bro, wait a minute here. It's kind of interesting way some people take stuff. They felt that was their only way, is to meet it head on and do some damage. This tempest, these things are coming. We've got to get ready. But notice this article says this. We've got to get ready for its fury. Not at Sunday brunch. There's fury. The devil is furious, especially with the people of God. Those who try, if you're trying to do what is right, he hates you. He's going to do everything he possibly can. Just like you say, we get computers down, we get the clock going, this and that, all kind of stuff, just little mind thing. But he's always piddling. Anything to upset you, to get you discouraged. Tempest is coming. We must get ready for its fury. Notice the next work says, get ready for its fury by what? How do I get ready? Is it getting all these things that we just talked about ready? No. By having repentance toward God. Get down and really repent. Clean up your act. Clean up your life, as it were, and faith toward our Lord Jesus Christ. Faith in His Word. Faith in what He has said. Faith in what He has promised. He said, I will take care of you. The time has to come where every earthly support will be cut off. We'll read more of that later on. I mean, this is three parts. We find these things cut off. We're going to have to come to the point we trust God with our very life. Every meal that we have, the water that we drink, we can't get any. People say that can't happen in this country. Where have you been? Is that okay to say that? Where have you been if you think that can't happen in this country? The stuff that we've seen. I mean, the stuff that's all, you know, on the social media and different things there where people from other country can get somebody and get on their knees and take a sword and take their head off. That sound like animals, doesn't it? Think that can't happen? World War II and Korea and Vietnam, that's not that far away. If you look back, all the inhuman things that happen, like a devilish, the devil is in the wars. Get ready. How do I get ready? With all these things that's coming upon the world, I need to repent. That's what God told Israel all through, right? Repent. Come back to me. Your bread and water will be sure. I'll take care of you. I've got my eye on you like there's no other on this planet. Think how wonderful that is. Of almost 8 billion people on the planet, God said, I've got such a watchful, loving eye on you like there's nobody else. Man, that's pretty good, isn't it? He knows what we're thinking. He knows how we're reacting. He knows how much stress we can take. And He's right there. He'll let it go almost to the breaking point. And then He shows up, as it were, in a special way. So our faith in Him, Lord, we still trust You. What was the thing? Though He slay me. Was that Job? Though He slay me, yet will I love and or trust Him. Man, we've got to come to that point. Not look around now and say, I don't have enough money to put gas in my car. God can supply that gas. Isn't that right? Somebody show up and give you what you need to put it in there. I don't know how I'm going to make the other house payment. I don't know how I'm going to do it. God said, I'm going to take care of you. Let me do it. And you might be a month or two behind before He shows up, as it were. But He knows that we need that to test our faith. To keep saying, even though it's not there, He'll show up. He'll show up. Why? Because He said He'll show up. This article says, and the Bible said, the Lord will arise and shake terribly the earth. Yes. Now, we can either believe it or not. Yes. He will rise and shake terribly this earth. The earth is being shaken right now. And it's going to continue to get worse. Article here says, notice this, written 125 years ago. Fires will break out unexpectedly. Are you still there? And no human effort can put them out. It seemed like they just go and they go and they fly planes over and they're doing all kinds of stuff. They just can't put it out till it's done its job. Something's going on. Confusion, collisions, and death without a moment's warning. Just like, boom, what just happened? Huh. The end is near, and the message goes on, I underline it, and probation is closing. How final? Isn't that final?
1: Yes.
0: When probation closes?
1: Yes.
0: There's no second chance, as the world tries to preach and teach. That's a devil's theology. Is that okay? Yes. Devil's theology, well, if you don't make it, you got another chance going, nah. You got your lifetime, whatever it might be. It might be 10 years, it might be 90, whatever, 100, whatever. That's it. Probation is going to close. Notice this. And then the encouragement the Bible gives, we need to seek God while he can be found. Seek God while he can be found. If we see these things happening, instead of getting all depressed and tore up, seek God. He is our shelter. He is our provider, right? He is our protector. He is our, you know, he's everything, or he should be to us. And we'll find ourselves not complaining so much like we've got it so bad and we have it so good. Maranatha 174 says this, in the last scenes of this earth's history, war will rage. None of us like it. None of us want to hear it. Those who have been close to it or involved in the military, different things like that, you just don't want to be there. But besides all of that, there will be pestilence. We've read it. That's what the Bible said, Matthew 24, isn't it? Plagues, famines in the land. Waters of the deep. Notice this. Waters of the deep will overflow their boundaries. Somebody needs to listen.
1: Yes.
0: Waters of the deep will overflow their boundaries. Property and life will be destroyed by fire and flood. Notice this. We should keep preparing for the mansions that Christ has gone to prepare for them that love him. That's what we're preparing for. That mansion that he has prepared for me. Got my name up there over the door. Is that right? Already made it. Why? Because he knows all about me. He knows what I like. He knows what you like. So I don't think it's going to be all mansions to be the same. I don't know. That's just let me talk. You just go on. Yeah. Because we're different, aren't we? And he knows that we are. And different likes and dislikes. And God's going to make us happy. He says, I know Kenny. I know what he likes. I'm going to make this just for him. So we don't want to disappoint him and not show up and occupy that home that he has made for us. Oh, I love that. And what about the open borders and all the things that's happening? Crimes and illnesses and, I'm going to use the term, slavery. I'm going to talk more about that as we go on. Because we are told, and we can read, that slavery is going to be reestablished in this country before Jesus comes. Just before probation closes. Isn't that an interesting thought? How can that be? If we try to think back the way that it used to be, or is there a different way that the enemy can enslave us?
1: Yes.
0: We have to realize one report gave there's at least 30 million people in the world that live in slavery.
1: Yes.
0: Are you still with me?
1: Yes.
0: That's a lot of people.
1: Yes.
0: And you dare not call it slavery, would you? Huh. Wow. Yeah, absolutely. Absolutely. We'll talk about that as we go along here. And as we see, the supply chain, you remember the longshoremen, right? All of a sudden, when that was going to go, everything was going to absolutely fall apart when they went on strike. 45 to 50,000 workers. Unions will revive in the last days. We're told that years ago. Do you realize they had strikes back, one of them I traced back to 1619. 1619, there was people striking. Because they wanted more. Interesting. But that is one of the signs of the end before Jesus comes. Railroad had a dandy strike in 1885. In 1768, the tailors, the people who make suits and things, went on strike. And right quick, they wanted to give them what they wanted to put them back to work. The railroad could not be shut down because of food and supplies, and so they did. The longshoremen, after 3 days, what, 3 days? 3 or 4 days, all of a sudden they're put right back to work because they got what they wanted, part of it, and they wanted to wait till after the election before they straighten out the rest of the contract. Their boss offered them, as it were, $3 an hour, and they wanted $4 more an hour. And as soon as they got the $4, they went back to work, and then there's other things. Boeing, the airplane manufacturer, they've got 33,000 people on strike right now. They're losing billions of dollars. That will affect our country. Longshoremen strike. Estimated anywhere between $2 billion per week to $4.5 billion. One guy said $4.5 billion a day. Did you get it? So a lot of people have different thoughts. Billions of dollars a day. The country can't stand it. And then we can't have the supplies shipped in. 30-some ships were waiting out there waiting to be unloaded. The stuff was going to rotten. People were trying to get airplanes in and different things. The country was in a mess after 3 days. We threw up our hands and said, put these guys back to work. We've got to have them. What are you going to do? That lasts for a month or so. Where will we be? We won't be able to go to market and get our bread. It's interesting. There's a little book. I don't know how many of you have it, called Country Living. Country Living, it's page 10 says this. Trade unions will be one of the agencies that will bring upon the earth a time of trouble, such as not been since the world began. What's going to bring it about? Yeah. See, we've known that. You've read it. I've read it for umpteen years, and sometimes we've just not paying attention to it. Trade unions are going to bring about a time of trouble. The work of the people of God is to prepare for the events of the future. What is our work? To prepare for the events of the future, which will soon come upon us in blinding force. Interesting, isn't it? Unions are one of the signs of the last days. Now notice this, we'll say, because a lot of people belong to unions, and if you haven't read, you know, bless your hearts, you still need to hear it. You still need to hear. They may be church members, but while they belong to unions, they cannot possibly keep the commandments of God. For to belong to these unions means to disregard the entire Decalogue. That's pretty heavy duty. Now, why? Where do you get that? Where do you get all that? Because notice there in Exodus 20, the commandments, thou shalt love the Lord God with what? All thy heart, with all thy soul, and all thy strength, and all thy mind, having no other gods before him. And then the article goes on, how can these men obey these words and form combinations that rob the poorer class the advantage of just which justly belongs to them, preventing them from buying or selling except under certain conditions? Isn't that interesting?
1: Yes.
0: Yeah. See, most of us go, oh, boy. It either is or it isn't. We either look at it as a warning or not, or be a part of it, or not be a part of it. But you can see where men are forced to do things they don't want to do. And it takes from one to another. So we have to be very careful with that. I've had my share of labor problems with the unions in the years past. I've had them follow me home. Say, I know where you live. I know where the kids go to school. I know where this. I know where that. And I've had them to bust windows and different things out of buildings as a building because I would not follow what they wanted. So I understand it's a force type thing. I know there's a lot of good maybe that comes out of it, but we need to pay attention to it. Warning. Country Living, page 12. Those who claim to be children of God are in no case to bind up with labor unions that are formed or shall be formed. This the Lord forbids. Cannot those who study the prophecy see and understand what is before us? Now, that's pretty heavy duty. And sometimes it takes some study, and it takes to look into things and try to find out so that we're sure what we do is the right thing to do. It's not popular to talk about it. People's eyes get big, and they, oh, my land, what am I going to do? God can take care of you. He can take care of me. But it does take faith. We're living in a time that maybe we are just not prepared for what's coming on this earth. Because we've not studied, because we've not prayed about it, or we just don't want to be prepared, you'll be able to live like kings and queens in that little time of trouble. We'll talk more about that. Foods, lands, houses, things that we should be taking care of before they crush us. And they will. The counsel is good. God loves us. He's wanting us to be ready. And we'll look at slavery and different things that are taking place, and will continue to take place until Jesus shall come. We'll read Spirit of Prophecy. We'll read some Bible passages. I think will make sense to us, because we want to be ready. I love that song I learned in Sabbath school. I want to be ready when Jesus comes. Earth's treasures grow dim while I'm waiting for Him. Lord, keep me till Jesus comes. Let's pray, shall we? Loving Father in heaven, thank you for your precious word. Thank you for the warning that you're giving us. Sometimes it's distasteful. It comes in our mouth. It doesn't taste well. But Lord, I know it's for our own good. Help us to be receptive of the truth that you have and be prepared for your coming. In Jesus' name, amen. Thank you for joining us. Again, we appreciate all that you do for the Behold the Lamb and other ministries around the world. Continue to pray. Jesus is coming soon. We want to be ready. We just want to be prepared. God bless you.
2: Hello and welcome back, friends. It is nearly overwhelming to witness events of prophecy occurring in such quick successions of time. In a recent social media post, a man shared his heartfelt thoughts of the tragedies that were occurring in the area in which he lives up in the mountains. His last words in his message were, "Man, we have people dying out here. We need help. We need help." Friends, I hope that you are sensing the need for help right here and right now. Without the life-saving help of Christ, none of us will make it through these final days on earth on our way to the kingdom of heaven. Again, our message for today was entitled, "We Were Just Not Prepared, Part 1. 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

0: Welcome to The Creator Revealed. I'm Tim Standish. I'm a scientist, but I'm also a Christian, and there really shouldn't be a but in there. Of course, scientists can and, in fact, should be Christians. That means that I believe the biblical record of history.
1: Amen. Amen. Well, we are just very excited that you're with us, and we are very excited that those of you at home or in your car, whether you're watching by TV or internet, we thank you so much for joining us. And this is, to me, I'm so excited because creation science is something that many people have, their views have changed a little over the years. And we see Christians who are kind of amalgamating almost, I don't know if that's the proper word, but they're taking evolution and they're taking a little from the Bible and they're doing this and that and coming up with all kinds of ideas. So I'm excited about this series. What are we going to talk about today?
0: Well, we're going to talk about evidence. Remember that science is all about empirical evidence. And occasionally, I hear what seems to me to be a ridiculous statement, which is, there is no evidence for a recent creation.
1: We're going to disprove that today.
0: Well, we're going to look at some evidence, that's for sure. And obviously, each person has to draw their own conclusions. But I will tell you that, again, this is from my perspective as a scientist. Actually, there is abundant evidence of the recent creation of life. Now, I'm concentrating on life because I'm a biologist. Life is what I study.
1: Amen.
0: I'm not a geologist, so I won't try to go too far down that way. But I will compare what geologists and what the biological evidence say.
1: Okay.
0: All right. So I want to start off with a Bible text, and this is Isaiah, which is one of my favorite books. By the way,
1: yes,
0: a book that is full of the creation, interestingly
1: Amen.
0: Enough.
1: Amen.
0: The creation and the new creation that God's promised. So Isaiah wrote this. He said, "Lift up your eyes to the heavens. Look at the earth beneath. The heavens will vanish like smoke. The earth will wear out like a garment, and its inhabitants die like flies. But my salvation will last forever. My righteousness will never fail."
1: Amen.
0: God makes this incredible promise here to us. Yes, the earth is old. Now, that doesn't mean that life is millions or hundreds of millions of years old or billions of years old, even according to some people. But thousands of years old is a long time, and none of us can go back. Probably none of us can genuinely figure out the exact date on which God started the creation. We get these dates via calculations that have some error in them. But what is obvious, both by looking at genealogies in the Old Testament and also by looking at genealogy in the New Testament, because we have the genealogy of Jesus Christ, mm-hmm. and we know how many people there were from Adam to Jesus. By looking at those things, we can know with a reasonable degree of assurance that life is thousands of years, not millions of years old.
1: Amen.
0: That's data. That's a real record of reality. What do we see when we look at the creation? So let's start off by talking about clocks, because we all know that there isn't a clock out there on palm trees or on human beings or on anything else. There isn't an actual clock, but there are things that act like clocks. But sometimes those clocks give two different times. I don't know if you've ever seen a clock tower like this with the faces with different times on them.
1: Yep.
0: But that is sort of the situation that we sometimes see with science. Now remember, we're interpreting data to come up with the times that are being estimated. Okay. So let's start off here. This is, well, actually, one of my favorite places. It's south of Sydney in Australia, a place called Colcliffe, and you can see why.
1: Yes.
0: Can you see
1: beautiful.
0: that beautiful line of coal there. This is why Australia is the Saudi Arabia of coal. There's huge amounts of coal there in this basin around Sydney. And here's the thing. Do you see what a straight line that is between the coal and the sandstone that's on top of it?
1: Yes.
0: When you do something called radiometric dating, what you find out is that supposedly there was 5 million years that coal was on top of the earth, and then the sandstone came along and piled up on top of it. So I want you to just think about that a little bit. What do you think would happen if that coal was sitting there with just air above it for 5 million years?
1: Haven't the fire, yes.
0: Well, you would expect some kind of erosion, maybe, or some kind of...
1: Oh, I see.
0: Or maybe the coal would get lit on fire, maybe it would be struck by lightning. Maybe it was underwater so it didn't burn. But if it was underwater, then you'd expect erosion.
1: Yes.
0: Or something. And then you've got to dump all of this coal, this sand on top of it to make the sandstone. Mm-hmm. Really, 5 million years. What the evidence is most reasonably interpreted as there, as meaning, is actually very little time at all.
1: Because there's no erosion,
0: and the coal is still there. You can't leave coal sitting out on the Earth's surface for 5 million years.
1: Makes sense.
0: Yes. So there's a kind of logic here. We're looking at two different clocks, and they're telling us different times at this place called Coal Cliff. First of all, there's that radiometric clock, and that says 5 million years, but the flat interface between the layers says a short period of time. So you've got two clocks telling us two different periods of time. And these flat gaps in time that we see there, they're actually quite common. There are you can see them, for example, in the Grand Canyon.
1: Yes.
0: Here in the United States, where there are millions of years missing there also between layers, and yet it's absolutely flat. No erosion, no indication that there was actually any time there. They're called paraconformities. And as I said, they show up all over the place. The paraconformity visible at Coal Cliff covers about 97,000 square miles.
1: That's
0: an incredible area. Absolutely flat. There are simply not places on Earth that are like that today. 97,000 square miles of flatness, of flat coal. This is obviously something different than we see today.
1: Yes.
0: And well interpreted as a short period of time. Now, I count this as a

0: fast, you simply, it's a fast running clock, and the time runs out after a while. So if carbon 14 is measured in a coal sample, it either had the carbon 14 put into it, or it's less than 100,000 years old. Now remember, that coal that you were looking at there is supposed to be millions of years old. There should be no carbon 14 there. And this is something that has been done many times in a number of different types of coal. So here is another line of evidence. There have been a lot of molecules that have been found associated with fossils that are supposed to be millions of years old. And the question is, you know, how long do proteins last? Do they last hundreds of years? If you put a piece of steak outside, how long does it last? Not very long. Now, a lot of that's because bacteria will come along and speed things up, and some animal might come and eat it. So we know that today it disappears very rapidly. But even if you don't have animals or other organisms breaking down these molecules, you have water that breaks them. You have they just oxidize spontaneously, and other chemical reactions degrade them, and they can be physically broken as well, and radiation. Radiation is something that you simply can't get away from, and it breaks things down. So this exact skeleton here, from this exact skeleton, they have found proteins, whole blood vessels and things that they got out of the bones for this particular dinosaur here. The idea that those would have lasted for 60-something million years is very optimistic, let's put it that way. Very optimistic. Reasonably, these are explained as telling us that these dinosaurs did not live that long ago. And there have been scientific papers published about this. It's not something that is fringe science. One more thing, let's go through it really quickly.
1: Sure.
0: It's not that technical, but mutations. These are random changes in DNA sequences. Most of these changes have a very small impact, thankfully, or we'd all be dead. And you're going to see why in just a moment. Let's imagine that we have a wife and a husband, and they have a whole bunch of children. In fact, they have 10 children. And let's just imagine that there is a very low mutation rate, 1.1, per 0.1 mutations per individual per generation. That would mean that one of their children had a mutation. Now you'd think, okay, natural selection can get rid of that child, and the rest of them will be perfectly fine. But what would happen if you had a higher mutation rate? Let's say 0.5 mutations per generation. Well, that would mean 5 out of the 10, half of them, would not survive if natural selection selected them out. But you'd still have 5, so you'd be fine. But what if you had 1 mutation per individual per generation? It wouldn't exactly be like this, but we're just illustrating something here. That would, in this example, mean absolutely all of your children had mutations, and natural selection would not be capable of getting rid of them. So what is the actual human mutation rate? You know, is it one mutation per individual per generation, or 0.1? What is it exactly? Well, there are lots of estimates about this, but generally speaking, there are well over 100 mutations per individual per generation. The point is this: human beings are incapable of even having enough babies to get rid of all of these mutations.
1: So natural selection is not only improbable, it sounds impossible.
0: Well, natural selection isn't going to fix this problem.
1: Yeah.
0: You know, we're going to accumulate mutations. Now, thankfully, our bodies are so robust that we can survive a whole bunch of mutations. But the question then becomes, how many mutations can we survive? At what point are we going to die because we simply, our genomes are worn out? And truthfully, we don't know exactly, but we can be pretty sure that it isn't millions of years.
1: Yes.
0: In fact, it's pretty remarkable that we're able to survive thousands of years, which sounds pretty optimistic or pretty pessimistic when you think about it. We're all doomed, except for one thing. God's salvation.
1: We've read the back
0: exactly.
1: of the book.
0: God's salvation is eternal. And

0: So what does this evidence, all of this evidence that we've seen about a recent creation, tell us? Well, there are a few things that I would pull out of it. Number one, God's mercy, the Creator's mercy, is not in not using this death-driven process of evolution over eons of time, is very clear. The time isn't millions, hundreds of millions of years of suffering, struggle, and death. And secondly, his mercy is clear in not allowing sin and suffering to have continued over hundreds of millions of years in the past. So we can praise God. The time is short. Jesus is our Creator, and he created thousands of years ago, not millions of years ago, and he is our Redeemer.
1: Amen. Amen.
0: And I believe that he is coming soon.
1: Amen.
0: Not so, millions of years from now.
1: So we see that there is sufficient evidence to prove the recent creation of life. And we believe it isn't more than 6,000 years ago, personally. But please stay tuned. We've got something special coming up.

0: Songs Can Fly is a unique program that provides a musical outlet for the many children being treated for cancer and blood disorders at Texas Children's Cancer and Hematology Center. In this program, the very first of its kind, the children work with a professional composer to write and record their own songs. This is an in-house studio, the first recording studio ever created on a pediatric cancer floor. These children are given a highly creative, much-needed musical environment to express their thoughts and feelings. The children are then able to share their music with friends and family in the form of individual CD recordings of their songs. These purple songs actually do fly. The children's songs are copied on purple CDs and flown to places on Earth and even into space. To date, hundreds of songs have been written, recorded, and flown around the globe and beyond. The songs have flown on 2 space shuttle missions, been heard on airline in-flight playlists, traveled on an undersea NOAA mission, and summited Mount Everest. As the dreams, feelings, and imaginations of these children take wing through the creativity of music, the organization Purple Songs Can Fly hopes that these children can see themselves soaring, flying, and rising above the obstacles of illness. Purple Songs Can Fly. What a beautiful, tangible symbol of healing.
1: Treat God as your honored friend, giving Him the first place in your affections. 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
2: Welcome back to The Creator Reveal. Today we are talking about evidences that support the idea of a recent creation of our earth. And we believe this supports the biblical account of creation.
3: Yes, specifically we've been looking at living things. What evidence is there in living things that points towards a recent creation of all of this life? And one of the things that we've talked about is chemicals. These proteins and other biological chemicals that we find inside fossils. And so the big question is, can these things last for millions of years? To understand this, we're going to talk with a chemist, Dr. Ryan Hayes. He teaches in the Department of Chemistry and Biochemistry at Andrews University, which happens to be my alma mater. So I'm excited to hear what Dr. Hayes has to say about this. So welcome, Dr. Hayes.
2: Hi, Ryan.
4: Hi, it's good to be here. Thanks for having me on. This is an exciting topic. We're thinking about chemicals and recent creation, and boy, there's a lot of new information that's coming out, you know, here just in the last few years and in the last decade or so about all these molecules that are, you know, being found in, you know, in geological formations or pulling up dinosaur bones and finding tissue in there. That this is just utterly amazing.
3: It is incredible stuff. And I think that most people have a kind of gut-level understanding that something like proteins, that's the stuff that muscles are made out of. That's meat. And we know that meat doesn't last for very long on a dead animal. So the idea that you would find these things, for example, in dinosaur bones, if you remove the, not the bone marrow itself, but the hard part, that part of the bone, you are actually left with proteins. You can do that with obviously modern bones. If you take a cow's bone and remove this chemical that's in there called calcium apatite, isn't it? Hydroxyapatite. Yeah,
2: you're
3: there's water in there
2: off.
3: As well. No, I'm not.
4: Enough of the chemical talk. Yeah. No, I love it.
3: Yeah.
4: I was just remarking with my students even today about the chemical properties of carbon-based molecules, which we're made out of and all life is made out of, and the energy that is holding our bonds together is actually somewhat easily broken just from the heat and the light that we have shining on our planet that comes right out of our planet itself. And the molecules, in some ways, are designed not to, to last forever without some input into the system. So when things are left out in the open or left on the ground, there's biological things that will come and attack and chew them all up, or just UV lights and heat, or even the cold can break things up, and the chemicals that we're made out of and living things are made up, they just don't last that long.
3: There's also something that I've heard of called background radiation. And apparently, you know, over short periods of time, it's not that much. But over the course of millions of years, this background radiation that everything is exposed to, unless you're repairing the damage to these molecules, you're going to wind up shredding them because they're big molecules, and boom, that radiation gets
2: but
3: in there
2: just,
3: and breaks
2: them. But
3: you
2: just said over millions of years. You don't believe there has been millions of years
3: of
2: this.
3: In fact, the whole point of this is the fact that we find these molecules in fossils is a pretty good indicator that those fossils are not, in fact, millions of years old. And so the idea would be, and Dr. Ryan, correct me if I, Dr. Ryan Hayes, correct me if I'm getting this wrong, but, you know, if you find something that should have broken down over a long period of time, that probably tells you that there hasn't been a long period of time.
4: That's absolutely right. I think many people don't realize that our DNA and a lot of the molecules in our body are just being pummeled. We have thousands of breaks happening every day because of the radioactive earth that we live in. I love making that point to my students and the people I talk to. We live in a very radioactive world, and the reason why we don't see a lot of that damage in the short term, like days, weeks, and years, is that there are at least five known repair systems that are constantly fixing the trillions of miles of DNA that we have in our body. So without those repair mechanisms, DNA and so many other organic molecules will just fall apart from the radioactivity and other things that we've talked about. So just, we live in a really radioactive world, but we're sort of shielded from that in the sense that there was design that knew what problems would happen, and systems and little machines that go in and fix our DNA. So our DNA is constantly being destroyed in little bits and pieces every day. And it's eventually, after enough decades, you know, this leads to cancer. And so this is why there's such a prevalence of cancer, is that eventually the systems can't keep up with all the damage that's happening in our bodies. This work received the Nobel Prize in 2015 in chemistry, figuring out how our DNA is being repaired. So when we find these things in the ground or in the earth, they can't be that old. These things just don't last that long.
3: So what about a situation like these people who freeze their bodies so that they could be resurrected later on? Is that something that, I mean, is there some conceivable way in which we could preserve things in a, you know, so that they would last for millions of years as some people believe, apparently?
4: Sure. I mean, you would want to try that, right? If you could cool things down cold enough, maybe you could stop a lot of the degradation. But the fact of the matter is, a lot of that radioactivity is going to just slam right through even frozen material. So, sure, it's a good idea to try to freeze something or encase it in something so it can last a long time. But that is a real, that even in and of itself is a real challenge and takes design to figure out how can you can preserve something for such a long time in a random fashion. Just throw some cold on it and it will last forever. I don't think so, you know, but that's just something that scientists are looking at. How do you keep something last for a long time? It's not easy because it's a hard problem to get biological materials to last a long time. It's a hard problem.
3: And so even when people are working on it, then you'd say that's something that probably isn't going to happen, let alone with some fossil that's been buried in the ground in whatever in sandstone or limestone or whatever, you just simply wouldn't expect to get anything lasting for millions of years in it.
4: No, that's exactly right. I mean, so we shouldn't be surprised that these things degrade fast. We should be surprised that we're seeing anything. And I think a lot of scientists are surprised that bones are tearing up tissue, and just finding anything that resembles organic molecules is just utterly amazing. But yet that's what we're finding in bones and a lot of samples that by radiometric means, they seem to be really old, but yet they defy, chemical degradation. This is amazing. So I think this is some really good evidence pointing to the fact that life is a relatively recent thing on this planet, thousands of years. I think we have to take that into strong consideration for sure.
2: So that means that you do accept the biblical account and the generations to say that our Earth is probably no more than 6,000 years old.
4: Yeah, give or take a few thousand years, but for sure. And I think as a scientist, you have to look at the credibility of the Bible and the fact that this document has lasted so long and has described so many things that are so accurate. I would love for my textbook to be that accurate, and they're not. Well, so we have to acknowledge that.
3: Thank you so much for joining us, Dr. Hayes. I know we could talk about this forever, it seems. It's a wonderful and fabulous topic. You know, Shirley, one of the things I love about science is that it is full of surprises. And sometimes, to be perfectly honest, I don't know what to do with those surprises. But I remember when I first heard about these molecules inside dinosaur bones, I was shocked. In fact, my colleague who told me about it, I said, I don't think that's going to be true. And yet, what we've found, I and some other scientists have collected peer-reviewed scientific papers. We have hundreds of them now reporting these things. It's very strong evidence that life is thousands, not millions of years old.
2: And it's just like archaeological finds. When people said, oh no, there was no David, there was no this, archaeology finally found it, and that's what's happening now. Science is finding proof or evidence of a recent creation.
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7: John Bunyan is widely known as the author of the English classic Pilgrim's Progress. But did you know that Bunyan despaired over his own spiritual state for years? But he finally experienced assurance of God's saving work in him. In 1651, he joined the Bedford Congregational Church and began preaching there. But this led to his imprisonment from 1660 to 1672, and then again in 1676. It was during these jail years that he wrote Pilgrim's Progress, an allegory based on his own life journey and spiritual experiences. This is Rod Thompson, and this has been a Reformation Moment on Strong Tower Radio, where God's character is proclaimed.
5: Book Steps to Christ, written by Ellen White. Our host takes us through this book with each program focusing on one chapter. You'll be amazed as you gain an even greater understanding of God's character and His plan for our salvation. And now, here's Pastor Damon Sneed.
8: Welcome, our friends, to another edition of Inside Steps to Christ. Today we are going to be looking at Chapter 6, Faith and Acceptance. This chapter begins with a sort of recap of where we have been in the previous chapters. We must remember, though, that this is just a book on how the process of salvation works. You may have read through chapter 6 all the way to the end, but you might still be at chapter 1 in your experience. And it may take weeks or months or sometimes years to progress through the entire experience. I hope not, but that was the case with me anyway. But many find themselves right here in the experience of chapter 6. And if this is your experience, this will be a very meaningful chapter to you. Steps to Christ, paragraph 1. Here we go. As your conscience has been quickened by the Holy Spirit, you have seen something of the evil of sin, of its power, its guilt, its woe, and you look upon it with abhorrence. You feel that sin has separated you from God, that you are in bondage to the power of evil. The more you struggle to escape, the more you realize your helplessness. Your motives are impure. Your heart is unclean. You see that your life has been filled with selfishness and sin. You long to be forgiven, to be cleansed, to be set free. Harmony with God, likeness to Him. What can you do to obtain it? Now, I want to have a caveat, if you will. This is a great book to read through and to ponder in all its ideas and parts. But I must warn you with the greatest urgency that this is no ordinary book. I call it a paradigm or a diagnostic tool to evaluate where you are in the gospel experience. And if you have not yet had this experience from this paragraph, then go back to chapter 1 and work through those steps and ideas until you do. I mean, by all means, finish the book and follow along with us week after week. But know that you must go back and ponder, pray, seek, research, and self-reflect until you have this experience that we just read in this opening paragraph. Too many people blow right through these ideas when reading this book and do not realize that they are misunderstanding its purpose. Its purpose is to identify where you are and then give you the treatment. Too many of us have yet to have this experience, and hence, they have never truly known what righteousness by faith is or the gospel experience, which without you can never see the kingdom of God. So, dear listener, please weigh these chapters carefully week from week. Find out where you are and then allow the prescription to be given and take it. Now, to those of you that have had this experience or are experiencing this paragraph, well, now you may be tempted to think that you are just depressed, that you are too far gone, that you're just a bad luck Bob or a calamity Jane, but this is not what you need. This is not what you need to focus on, because that paragraph is kind of a heavy paragraph. It's a depressing paragraph. And I have had so many church members in the past 20 years come to me with this depressive, terrible feeling of just being no good and cast out. And they recognize how evil and bad they are. And I'm not saying that that is not a healthy perspective, at least for a little bit. We don't want to dwell on that too long, because as we'll see later in this chapter, there's a danger of that. But there is a place for that, and that's why this paragraph begins this chapter this way. But now we're going to move into what God really wants you to focus on once He brings you to that place of heaviness. Let's read this second paragraph together. It is peace that you need. Heaven's forgiveness and peace and love in the soul. Money cannot buy it. Intellect cannot procure it. Wisdom cannot attain to it. You can never hope by your own efforts to secure it. But God offers it to you as a gift, without money and without price, Isaiah 55:1. It is yours if you will but reach out your hand and grasp it. The Lord says, though your sins be as scarlet, they shall be white as snow. Though they be red like crimson, they shall be as wool. Isaiah 1:18. A new heart also I will give you, and a new spirit will I put within you. What a glorious thought. What you need is the peace that comes from God, given to the person that asks. What you need is to know that you have become forgiven and cleansed, that the record of your sin is no longer laid to your account, but has been transferred or imputed to the sin-bearer Jesus, who is the Lamb of God. And this is the peace that a restless, guilty, shame-laden world needs. Is this what your mind, heart, and soul longs for today? Well, you can have it. You only need to reach out the hand and ask. You need only to do what they did in ancient Israel, come to God in His sanctuary above by prayer, bring your confession and ask for forgiveness, and it shall be granted to you. In the Dark Ages, religionists taught that forgiveness could be bought for a certain price. Others teach that forgiveness can be earned through certain acts. Still others insist that forgiveness can only be gained if you go through an organization or a person or a clergy or through some kind of obstacle course. I call it a spiritual obstacle course. But the Bible is clear. Come unto me, all ye that are weary, and I will give you rest. Come without gift and price. Peter says in Acts chapter 2, verse 38. Then Peter said to them, repent, and let every one of you be baptized in the name of Jesus Christ for the remission of sins, and you shall receive the gift of the Holy Spirit. It is just that simple, because the hard part has already been done. The first five chapters leading to this moment of repentance, or the ongoing work of repentance in your life. If you have done those things, then God says, just ask. Ask for me to forgive you, and I will grant it to you. In paragraph 3, she says this, you have confessed your sins, and in heart put them away. Notice there's always a condition to this. You have resolved to give yourself to God. Now go to Him and ask that He will wash away your sins and give you a new heart. Then believe that He does this because He has promised. Again, it always comes to our belief in what He has said. If you've gone through the steps, if you've allowed that work to happen in your life that we've been talking about chapter after chapter, then by faith go to Him and ask, and by faith believe. Once we've done our part, as we have outlined in these other chapters, then God will do His work. But then we switch gears a bit, and in this chapter we turn to an illustration of how this works. She talks about the paralytic as an example about how forgiveness works. She says that he knew that he had no power to walk, but he had heard of Jesus, and he knew he had been doing these kinds of things for other people. And when Jesus found him and said, take up your bed and walk, he believed and walked. The thought is that he could have said, if you will make me whole, I will believe you. But instead, he believed that he was made whole. Now here's the quote. And he made the effort at once. He willed to walk, and he did. He acted on the word of Christ, and God gave the power. I know this is a subtle thought, but right here, this is where we should spend some time in contemplation and meditation upon that idea. He knew what God had said. He knew Jesus could do it. And when Christ came to him and said, do you want to be made well? He said yes, and immediately he reacted to that, and he walked. Likewise, God said that if you ask to be forgiven, you will be. For two reasons. Why? First, he has been the one to grant you true biblical repentance. Remember on chapter 3, no man can repent of him himself because of the fallen nature. Repentance is a gift that comes from God. It is even the grace of God that leads us to repentance. It is the grace of God that brings conviction into the soul. It is the grace of God that illuminates that virtue, that righteous life of Christ into our minds. It's all His work. And then the second thing we need to remember, that if we have been led that way, then He promised to forgive you if you simply ask. But here is why so many in the church struggle in their lives, because we live in a world where religion is largely based upon the feelings. And you know this to be true. It is the emphasis everywhere you go. This is why worship has moved away from the traditional formulas to music and sermons that make us feel. Therefore, people say to me all the time, Pastor Damon, I do not feel like I am forgiven. And my reply is that forgiveness is not about how I feel, but faith is the promise. I have faith in what He has said, that He said that if I meet the conditions, and the conditions are by no means work, but they are conditions, if I allow this process to happen, He has promised, and I have to then, like the paralytic, believe that. But what does that look like in my life? I mean, how does that compare to standing up and walking? It means that I to believe and then to begin walking a life of faith. It means that I'm not going to go around with my head in the dumps, feeling no good and sorrowful and full of anxiety about the future. I can have an exuberance to me. Now, there may come those times again, and of course, if we're studying along in this book, surely they will, where you're going to go right back into the dumps because there's a whole new level of repentance that needs to be going on. But even in those moments, we still then, when we come through that process again and on the other side, it's not about how I feel. I'm going to feel bad about myself. But then faith reaches to the promise of God and says, you know what, Damon, I have been forgiven. And now I can move on and live another life of faith. So now I don't want to discount feelings altogether. Now, there may come those times in our life where we go back into repentance. Something else has been revealed to our life, another level that God wants us to go into. And of course, we are going to go through those feelings of guilt. We're going to go through those feelings of conviction. If we're looking at Christ, remember, if we are looking at His righteous life, that virtue is going to constantly be working on my life. It's going to be bringing me into a sense of where I'm not like Him. Remember some of those phrases she said, we will abhor ourselves. We will see ourselves for what we are. And of course, that's going to bring about bad feelings. But right here is where God wants us to understand. He does this to me all the time. He allows me to go through these moments where I feel bad about it. And then I start to ask, and God's like, Damon, I want you to understand this. Yes, what you've done is wrong, or what you have been revealed in your life is something I want you to get rid of or a new action to take. But now don't hang out there, because some of our propensities are to hang out into that depressive state. And then that can become a real danger. It can be a sign of a lack of faith, because there could be nothing more concerning to God for Him to say, hey, I've forgiven you. So why are you acting like you're not forgiven? And so I don't want to discount feelings altogether. This is what we're trying to say. Sin can make me feel bad. The Holy Spirit can literally make me feel joy, contentment, and happiness. But feelings are not to be the basis of my repentant experience. The basis of forgiveness is faith. There is a difference between feeling the Holy Spirit and being filled with the Holy Spirit. And when I'm filled with the Holy Spirit, His Word becomes my lifeblood. And His Word says, you are forgiven because I have promised. And if you're having this experience where you're coming to me and it's a true heart sorrow for sin, then now that you've asked and confessed, know that you are forgiven. And get up now and live the kind of life that I want you to live. Now, in this very same thought, there is another wonderful and powerful promise that goes along with this idea of believing that I'm forgiven. In paragraph 7, she says this, Jesus says, what things soever you desire when you pray, believe that you receive them, and ye shall have them. Mark 11:24. There is a condition to this promise that we pray according to the will of God. But it is the will of God to cleanse us from sin, to make us His children, and then to enable us to live a holy life. So here is an important facet. That Holy Spirit that wants you to, by faith, believe what He has said, that He's forgiven you, is also the same power that says, if you pray for the cleansing of sin, that's the condition for this kind of prayer. Some people think this means just whatever you ask God, He's going to give it to you. And if He doesn't, well, then you just didn't have enough faith. Keep on praying harder and harder. And I love how she clarifies this text. She says, it's dependent upon what we're asking Him for. And the two things you can bet that God will always want you to have is the forgiveness of sins and then the cleansing from sin, the getting rid of it from your life. And if you come to Christ in that broken spirit that says, God, forgive me, those same tears that run down your face that feel bad for sin, those same tears that cry out to God and say, I don't want to sin no more, God. God says, amen and true, I will help you do that. And that is the prayer of faith that she says God wants you to cry out for, because then He will enable you to live that kind of holy life. And this is astounding. By faith, if I ask Jesus to change me, to transform me, to make me even like Enoch, do you believe that God wants more Enochs in the world, more John the Baptist, more Pauls, or maybe just simply a good godly man or woman? Don't you think that the church needs that, that the world needs that? This is the kind of praying that God says, I am more than willing to give to you, because I have promised that as I have forgiven you, I will also transform you if you come to me and ask for that. So I know this, that I am sick. Here's something that I absolutely know about myself. I am sick of the old man of flesh. I am tired of hurting people that I love. In that chapter back in repentance that we talked about, she talked about the battle between the flesh and the spirit. Even though we're reborn in the image of Christ, there is going to be this flesh that rises up. And that flesh, sometimes it gets the best of us. And I get tired of sin getting loose in my life and train wrecking everything. I have been through some nonsense in my life. Life-devastating sinful choices, of which the consequences still to this day I pay for some of those things. And I have had many repentant moments, even when I was young. How soul-saving, how life-saving it would have been with the same faith as I asked for forgiveness if I would have known to ask him to save me from sinning. That is something the church must, that Christians must begin to grasp a hold of. Yes, he'll forgive you, but he also wants to keep you from sinning. What a different church we would have. How different its members would be. How different boards would be. Oh man, what a different life we would have, because he has promised to forgive me and I have to believe that to have eternal life. How about how I believe in this idea that he wants to cleanse me from sinning? Man, if we can believe that by faith like the paralytic, we can have an entire new life. And why should I want this new life? In paragraph 8, she's clear. Through this simple act of believing God, the Holy Spirit has begotten a new life in your heart. You are as a child born into the family of God, and he loves you as he loves his son. Again, back to chapter 1, the great love of God for the human race. If you have come to him and worked these steps out, he says, I will make you a new creation. You were born into my family. So obviously we should want to be a new creation. We should want to live in a life that's pleasing to God. It should be natural to us to not want to live in this old sinful world with all its habits and practices and things. If we're still wanting the old life, something is wrong in our relationship with him. Go back to steps 1 through 5. Go back to those chapters and find out what is wrong in your life. You see, it always comes right back to this thing. He is willing to do all this for you, to lead you to repentance, to forgive you. And when you're compelled to ask, he will transform you from sin to holiness, because he simply loves you as he loves his own son, Jesus. It's always back to the love of God, and yet he still wants to do these things in our life. Despite what we are, he desires this transformed Christian. He sees what sin has done to us. And like any loving father, any loving mother, he knows what it's doing to us. It breaks his heart to watch our lives unfold with such misery and suffering when it doesn't have to be that way. We don't have to have lives filled of hatred and all this anxiety and contempt with one another. It doesn't have to be like that. I may not be able to change anybody around me, but if I let the Holy Spirit work and change my life as I yield myself to him, then my attitude in my life can be 10,000 miles higher above than all this nonsense we see going on in the world. It's the kind of God we serve. He wants to free me from sin. He wants to free me from the kind of lives that wreak such havoc around those that we love and our own selves. So the question is, well, where do we go from here, right? Once we have the promise, what is our attitude about the very next moment in our lives ever after this? Once we realize that he has forgiven me, that he will do these things for me. Paragraph 9 says this, now that you have given yourself to Jesus, do not draw back. Do not take yourself away from him. But day by day say, I am Christ. I have given myself to him, and ask him to give you his spirit and keep you by his grace. Man alive, if we could just follow that true heartfelt advice. Wake up tomorrow after you've committed your life to him. When you wake up and know that you're forgiven and it's a whole new day, a whole new way, a whole new life. Wake up and say, Lord, I am yours. You must keep me. I give my heart back to you. I yield myself to you all over again. I am coming to you once again this morning. Now send your spirit as you have promised to keep me by your grace, not by my power. That's the kind of prayer that God says, okay, we're on for the day. We've got business for the day. Send the angels. Send the Holy Spirit. I'm going to help this person live the kind of life that he wants to live, but it's really the kind of life I want him to live. Of course, it's my will. Yes, I will do this for you. This is an amazing thing. While it is true that the grace of God is ever there to receive our repentance when we mess up from time to time, but the truth is that we do not have to mess up. If we give ourselves to him from day to day and do not draw back, then he has promised to do this wonderful work in us. So what does that mean, not to draw back? What are the ways that we can draw back? This is where the love of the world, the lust of the eyes, the lust of the flesh, the pride of life comes in. Here is where Satan is most successful in causing our souls to draw back by getting us involved in the things of the world. A favorite TV program, a non-Christian movie, worldly music, worldly entertainments, neglecting church, neglecting prayer, neglecting Bible study, neglecting Christian service and duty, and many other things are how he causes our soul to draw back. That we get so busy that we forget to wake up with that prayer on our lips, because that prayer, Lord, keep me this day by your Holy Spirit because you have promised, that is the prayer of prayers. And Satan is ever trying to keep us from praying those kind of prayers and getting us into the world to where our soul draws back. And before we know it, we're there with our head hung down again, asking for repentance. Now, he loves to give us repentance, but he would even more love to keep us from having to repent. And that's the gospel truth. And now she makes another great point. And it is this, that some feel that they are on a kind of probation, and that they must prove to the Lord that they can be good and do good before they can commit to him and come to him. Kind of like the old attitude that when I get it right in my life, then I will start coming to church. I can't tell you how many times I have heard that. Or when I feel Jesus in my heart, then I will get serious with God. There are some that are always waiting to get to some kind of place with God before they will commit their lives to holiness and sincerity with God. But here we must hone in on this statement in paragraph 10. Some seem to feel that they must be on probation and must prove to the Lord that they are reformed before they can claim his blessing. But they may claim the blessing of God even now. They must have his grace, the Spirit of Christ, to help the infirmities, or they cannot resist evil. Jesus loves to have us come to him just as we are, sinful, helpless, dependent. We may come with all our weakness, our folly, our sinfulness, and fall at his feet in penitence. It is his glory to encircle us in the arms of his love and to bind up our wounds, to cleanse us from all impurity. What a grand promise and thought. Lord, I am a sinful train wreck. Forgive me now. Heal me now. That is the prayer that God can't refuse. It is something within his very fabric that says, I have no power against a prayer like that. I will deliver you, my beloved child. We don't have to wait till we've got on a good string, a good roll, where we've been doing good for a couple of months, then give our life to Christ. We can come to him right now when we've messed up, when we've done wrong, when we're weeping over our sin. Come to him now and say, God, forgive me and change me today. Man, I knew a dear friend of mine that was in the midst of decades of struggle with drugs. And he told me this, that he wants to be free, but he just can't do it. And I told him, brother, you must pray for that power to overcome. And I never forget what he said. He said, in that moment, I don't want to stop. I don't want to pray. And how sadly I have watched his life turn out to be. But unfortunately, back in them days, I did not know to tell him what the whole truth was. I didn't know in those days what I should have told him is, go to him right now with me. Come in prayer with me right now, and let's pray now together and plead with God to deliver you and believe it, and he will. That is always the trick, to believe God. Dear friend, dear listener, are you struggling with some sin? Pornography, bad temper, arguing, screaming at the spouse, out of touch with children, a workaholic, or no relationship with God? Does church bore you? Then go to Jesus now. Kneel down today and ask for his forgiveness. Purpose in your heart to be free and ask for power from on high, and you will be delivered. It is a promise from God himself. Remember from our last chapter, yield yourself to him. That is always the trick, isn't it? Like Daniel, you must determine in your heart to stop, purpose in your soul, and then cry out for that power that is above us, that is without us, that will come within us and help us. This is what he said. I will put enmity in Genesis chapter 3. He says, I will put enmity between the woman and the serpent. It is a promise from God himself that I will cause you to hate sin. I will put a separation between you and evil and thin that veil between you and myself. So as our chapter begins to wrap up, we get into paragraph 15 now. Listen to this. With the rich promises of the Bible before you, can you give place to doubt? Can you believe that when the poor sinner longs to return, longs to forsake his sins, the Lord sternly withholds him from coming to his feet in repentance? Away with such thoughts. Nothing can hurt your own soul more than to entertain such a conception of our Heavenly Father. He hates sin, but he loves the sinner. And he gave himself in the person of Christ that all who would might be saved and have eternal blessedness in the kingdom of glory. What stronger or more tender language could have been employed than he has chosen in which to express his love toward us? He declares, can a woman forget her sucking child, that she should not have compassion on the son of her womb? Yea, they may forget, yet will I not forget thee. Isaiah 49 verse 15. Look up, you that are doubting and trembling, for Jesus lives to make intercession for us. The message is clear. Stop your doubting and replace it with faith and acceptance. Faith that he has accepted you because he has drawn you. He has led you to this place. Now pour out your soul, dear friend, and ask for the cleansing fount of Jesus to forgive you and restore you, and believe that he loves you and that he will claim you from sin and give you that new life that you desperately desire, need, and want. Oh, my friend, the paragraph ends this way. Yes, only believe that God is your helper. He wants to restore his moral image in man. As you draw near to him with confession and repentance, he will draw near to you with mercy and forgiveness. What a promise to contemplate until we meet again. Spend some time going to God, claiming the promise that I know you love me, Lord. I know it's your will to forgive me. I've asked for you to forgive me now. Father, by faith, I also ask for you to cleanse me. And God will fulfill his rich promise to you. Well, that's all we have for today, friends. Thank you for joining us. And I look forward to you joining us next time when we go into chapter 7. Until then, may God richly bless and keep you. Amen.
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14: Luther had been called to trial and he arrived in Worms on the 15th of April, 1521, and he caused quite a stir. People were dying to see him and his place of residence was constantly full of people who wanted to spend a few moments with this brave man who was willing to take on the whole church all on his own. Luther's very appearance was a victory in itself, for to be condemned and excommunicated and then be given a voice in trial undermines the authority of the one who excommunicated him. It must be noted that Luther, at this stage of his life and ministry, still had no intention of breaking away from the church. He commented that nothing could be gained through schism, and he hoped to reform the church from within. One of the key principles of the Reformation that Luther accepted and held on to resolutely was that the Bible was the foundation of all Christian belief and practice. Thus, when accused of error and heresy, he simply asked his accusers to show him from the Bible where his error was. As he was about to enter the room, a few people spoke words of encouragement to him, in particular one army general, who told him that he was about to make a more noble stand than he and any of his captains had made on the battlefield. He told him that if his cause was just, and he was sure of it, to go forward in the fear of God.
15: At the trial, Luther was asked two things. Firstly, were the books his? And secondly, whether he would retract his opinions. Luther responded and said that the books were his, but he asked for some time in order to craft his response as to whether he would retract or not. This convinced the assembly that he was not acting from impulse and would later give further weight to his answers.
14: The next day when Luther responded, he divided his writings into three different sections. In the first section, he dealt with faith and works, and even his enemies declared that these were not only harmless, but also beneficial. In the second class of books, he denounced the corruptions of the papacy, and to revoke these would strengthen the tyranny of Rome. And in the third class of books, he denounced those who defended these very evils. While Luther admitted that perhaps he could have been a little bit less harsh in his responses, even these he was not willing to retract. At this point, Luther had spoke only in German, and he was now asked to give his response in Latin. Despite being tired, he was able to do this, and it gave further weight to his response as everyone in the chamber heard what he said for the second time. The spokesman now pushed him for an answer, asking him the question, will you or will you not retract? Standing here on this very spot, Luther gave a response that has become famous over the centuries. Unless I am convinced by scripture and plain reason. For I cannot accept the authority of popes and councils, for they have often contradicted each other. My conscience is captive to the word of God. I cannot and I will not recant anything, for to go against conscience is neither right nor safe. Here I stand. I cannot do otherwise. So God help me. Amen.
16: The assembly stood in amazement, speechless at what they had just seen and heard. He was again asked if he would retract, to which he responded, "May God be my helper, for I can retract nothing."
14: The courage that Luther spoke with at this trial has inspired many people since then to stand for God in the face of opposition and against the odds. In Mark 13, verse 9, the Bible tells us that one day we may have to stand before kings and rulers. May we be faithful to God, that if we have to stand, we would do so with boldness and unflinching courage in the face of trial.

0: Following the Diet of Worms, Luther was still under a lot of pressure to recant and compromise in his positions with Rome. He was even threatened with banishment, but he would not be moved. He even said he would give up assurance of a safe conduct, but never his positions on the Word of God. As Luther left Worms and traveled across the country, he was warmly received by the German people. But there were still many people who wanted to kill Luther, and the emperor himself said that as soon as the assurance of his safe conduct should expire, that measures should be taken to end Luther's work. The Elector of Saxony, Frederick, devised a plan with some of Luther's friends to capture him and keep him hidden for some time. He was taken here to Wartburg Castle, a place kept so secret that even the Elector Frederick did not know that he was being kept here. Luther's enemies rejoiced, thinking that he had been defeated, but this time for Luther would prove to be a double blessing. Not only did it withdraw him from the heat of the battle, but it also took him away from the public praise and adulation, something that can spiritually maim even the strongest of men.
1: It was here in this room that Luther stayed during his time here at the castle. Like the Apostle John, who wrote the book of Revelation as a prisoner on the Isle of Patmos, while Luther was hiding here in this castle, he translated into German the New Testament. He would translate the Old Testament later, after his return to Wittenberg.
0: Another challenge to the Reformation would now appear on the horizon. In Luther's absence, other reformers had arisen whose message was different to that of Luther, and it was drawing away a lot of people and dividing the movement. In particular, some people thought that it was acceptable to use violence as a means to abolish the mass and to rise up against the oppressors. Thomas Munzer was a leader of this movement. This news was relayed to Luther, and he felt a deep burden for his people back in Wittenberg as he thought of them as a shepherd thinks of their sheep. Despite having no assurance of a safe conduct, he left Wartburg Castle and headed for Wittenberg. Luther's return caused a great stir, and the church filled at the first opportunity to hear him speak. Luther stood up and reaffirmed that the mass was a bad thing and ought to be abolished, but that no one should be torn from it by force. It was not their job to force the conscience of anyone, no matter how strong they felt about the matter. Luther was able to check this uprising for a while, but it would arise later on with devastating results when Thomas Munzer himself was killed. Every time there is a true revival, Satan brings a false one along. Even so, at the end of time, there's going to be a true revival of godliness, and then there's going to be a false revival as well. May we be faithful to God, that we will be part of the true revival that will take place at the end of time.

using full force if needed. One thing that was proposed was a halt on conversion. The states that sided with the Reformation would stay that way, and the ones that did not would stay as they were. If this edict was to be enforced, then the Reformation could not be extended where it was not yet known. Neither could it be established on a solid foundation where it had started. The key issue at stake was liberty of conscience. As they met to discuss what they would do with this proposal, key issues for the world lay on the table. Did Rome have the right to coerce conscience and forbid free inquiry? As they looked back at the recent history and saw the great sacrifice that many had made to get to this point, and they contrasted this with the major restriction on civil liberties that was proposed, the princes said, "Let us reject this decree. In matters of conscience, the majority has no power." They saw the state's role was to protect liberty of conscience, and that this was also the limit of its role in religious matters. In their response, they used the word protest, and it's from here where we get the term Protestantism today. But it's important for us to understand the background of that term to know what a Protestant truly is. They said that the principles contained in this protest contained the essence of Protestantism. They opposed the abuse of man in two areas of faith. Firstly, the intrusion of the civil magistrate, and secondly, the arbitrary authority of the church. Instead of this, Protestantism puts the power of the conscience above the civil magistrate and the authority of God's word over the visible church. They rejected civil power in divine things, encouraging people, as in the book of Acts, to obey God rather than man. They understood that it was the role of the state to protect civil liberties and not to prescribe religious actions to the masses. In our day and age, there is a wide departure from this great Protestant principle, the Bible and the Bible only as the rule of faith and duty. There is a need for us to have the same unswerving adherence to the Word of God as was manifested at this crisis of the Reformation. Had these princes buckled under pressure and sought to enjoy the success they had achieved thus far in order to secure favor with the authorities, the movement would have been destroyed. They understood that there were greater issues at hand, and believers around the world since that time have enjoyed the benefits of their resolute stand. While the name of Martin Luther is well known throughout the world, and the name of these princes is much less known, their place in history is nonetheless vital. May we truly understand what it means to be a Protestant, the authority of God's word, and the power of the conscience in religious matters.

John Calvin was born in Nyon, near Paris, on the 10th of July, 1509. He was thus only a child of 8 years old when Martin Luther, a man of 34 years old, nailed his famous 95 Theses to the door of the church in Wittenberg. Calvin did not experience the harsh upbringing that Luther had, but had a happy start to life, enjoying every prospect of success and numerous educational advantages. At the age of 12, he was appointed to a chaplaincy in a church in his hometown. His head was shaved and he received a tonsure. As he grew up, he wanted to become a priest and was soon noted for his intellectual ability, his blameless life, and his religious devotion. It was confidently anticipated that he would grow up to become a great

0: defender of the Catholic Church. Calvin had heard of the new doctrines with a shudder, not doubting at all that those who believed them, the heretics, were worthy and deserving of the fires to which they were often taken. At the age of 14, a plague hit the town where Calvin was living, and so he moved from his town here to Paris and studied at the University of Paris. An interesting coincidence took place whereby one of his fellow pupils was a boy by the name of Ignatius Loyola. Ignatius Loyola would grow up to found the Jesuits, a movement very, very different from the one that Calvin would lead later in his life. Two pupils, both outstanding, but who would both have a vastly different impact on the world. Calvin later on left studying for the priesthood and went to study law after his father's footsteps and after his wishes as well. He completed his doctorate in law at the University of Orleans, but after the death of his father, he would reevaluate his course and direction in life. Calvin's cousin had joined with the Reformers, and whilst in public when speaking with him, Calvin would strongly defend the positions of the church and reject new teachings. When he was alone, he would ponder the words. Conviction of sin gripped him. He saw himself without an intercessor. Confession and penance were resorted to in vain, but none could bring about peace. One day he decided to visit a public square and he witnessed the burning of a martyr. He was filled with wonder at the expression of peace that was on his face, and he contrasted this with his own feelings of emptiness, doubt, and darkness. He knew that the martyrs rested their faith on God's word, and so he proposed that he would study the Bible to see if he could find the secret of their joy. As he studied the Bible, he found Jesus Christ. No one knows for sure when Calvin experienced conversion, but that he did is not open to question. His conversion was definite enough to cause him to relinquish all income from church sources and abandon any idea of entering the legal profession. This decision would have been costly, causing him to give up an immense salary and all comforts that he was accustomed to in life. Calvin joined a small band of Protestants and preached the gospel from home to home for 2 years. The authorities were determined to capture him and kill him, and they came to his place of abode. But due to the quick thinking of some of his friends, they detained the officers at the door for long enough to allow others to lower him out of the window, and he was able to flee the city.
1: One thing that we learn from the life of Calvin is that no matter what you start out doing in life, it doesn't have to be that way for the rest of your life. He started out wanting to be a priest. His father wanted him to be a lawyer. He ended up doing neither of these things and would go on to be a great reformer who changed the face of the whole of Christendom. Maybe you're in a course of study that you don't really enjoy or know why you're there. Maybe you're doing something that your parents have imposed upon you and that you don't really feel is your calling. And God may be calling you to something different. And I want to appeal to you that if that is the case, then follow the leading of the Lord. You may have to change your course of study. You may have to change your occupation. But when you do that, that's when true satisfaction, purpose, and meaning comes in our lives.

The French Reformation in the 16th century was not a smooth sailing. There was strong tension and conflict between the Protestants and Catholics, and in the latter part of the century, there were several wars between the two. In the 1530s, there was growing frustration as they saw their dream being fulfilled elsewhere, in Germany and Switzerland, and yet in France, they were lagging behind. In order to advance their cause, it was thought they needed to strike a bold blow to Rome and attack one of the most controversial topics, the Mass. A tract was written. Many believe that Farel wrote it in Switzerland, though others say that Antoine de Marcourt wrote it. The tract was entitled True Articles on the Horrible, Great, and Intolerable Abuses of the Popish Mass, invented in direct opposition to the Holy Supper of our Lord and only Mediator and Savior. The leaders of the French movement met to discuss how to use it, and some felt it was too strong and direct, and that to use it would cause more harm than good. Others thought that it was okay, and when it was taken to a vote, it was decided to use it. They would distribute it all over France to every city, town, and even villages. And it was decided that on October the 24th, 1534, at night, they would be posted all over France. However, instead of advancing the Reformation, this zealous and ultimately ill-judged action brought ruin not only on those who had posted the placards, but on the Reform or Protestant faith throughout France. One of the placards was posted on the king's personal chamber, and in his rage he said, "Let all be seized, without distinction, who are suspected of heresy, and I will exterminate all." The leaders of the Roman Church had what they had longed for, a reason to wipe out the Protestants. Some poor adherent of the Reformed faith was seized and commanded to show the papers all the homes of the believers in Paris, and under the threat of death, he cowardly went along and betrayed his people. They walked through the streets of Paris and grabbed people from their homes, imprisoning them before trying, torturing, and killing them. Hundreds of people fled Paris, people from all ranks of life. University professors, printers, artisans, and the Catholic Church was surprised to find how many Protestants had been living in Paris unknown to themselves. The leading French reformers would have to leave, finding refuge in Geneva, Switzerland, and it was from there that they would send pastors back into France, so that in the space of 40 years, there were perhaps 2 million Huguenot Protestants and 1,250 churches throughout France. Saint Bartholomew's massacre would deal another blow to the church in France, and again many people would leave France. At this persecution and subsequent ones that would follow, each time France would lose their skilled tradesmen and craftsmen, suffering a brain drain that they had caused on themselves. The Swiss watchmaking industry was built largely by French Huguenot Protestants who fled there. One thing that we learned from this episode of history is that it's as important that we know when to say something and how to say something as it is that we say the right thing. Simply speaking the truth is not enough. The placards that were posted might have contained the truth about the Mass and correctly pointed out the erroneous beliefs, but the way in which it was done was ill-judged and caused more harm than good. May we be wise in how we share the truth of God's Word, sensitive to what others believe, and always aim to be winsome in our methods and our words.

0: after having to leave France. Farrell and Calvin moved and worked elsewhere. Farrell came here to the Geneva area, and he had success in the villages and hamlets that surrounded the town of Geneva. But when he came into the city, he was initially rejected and had to leave the city. Another man who tried the work of reform here was a schoolmaster by the name of Froment, and he had some success. Calvin also found his way to the city, though not by design. There was a road blockage because an army was in the road, and he had to divert, and he came through Geneva. He was planning to just pass through, but the believers here implored him to stay and assist the work of reform. And though initially reluctant, he eventually decided to stay. For nearly 30 years, he labored here in Geneva, firstly establishing a church that adhered to the morality of the Bible, and then for the advancement of the Reformation throughout Europe. His life as a public leader was not faultless, nor were his doctrines free from error, but he was instrumental in advancing truths that were of special importance and maintaining the principles of Protestantism against the errors of Rome. Sometimes you can learn a lot about someone by what their enemies say about them at their death. Pope Pius IV said of John Calvin, "The strength of that heretic Calvin consisted in this, that money never had the slightest charm for him. If I had such servants, my dominion would extend from sea to sea." Calvin was a compulsive type A personality. He never wasted a minute. He preached 5 sermons a week, and he wrote a Bible commentary on virtually every book of the Bible. He also wrote countless theological articles on a wide variety of topics. He was not lazy. Even when he was on his deathbed, his friends urged him to refrain from his labors. He replied, "What? Should the Lord come and find me idle?" He lived a very modest life as well. He wasn't paid a large salary, but by the utmost frugality, he was able to save 3 years' annual salary that he left to his heirs when he passed away. From Calvin's life, we learn. He's a man who sent missionaries throughout Europe. He's a man who wrote books and sent them throughout Europe. He's a man that had an influence far more wider reaching than just his church. But really, he started off just as the pastor of a church in Geneva. From small beginnings, he had a great, great influence. In Luke 16, verse 10, the Bible tells us, "He that is faithful in that which is least will be faithful also in that which is much." May we be faithful wherever God has placed us, in whatever small place or small thing it is, that we may be faithful should God give us greater responsibilities or a greater sphere of influence.
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0: What's the ideal diet for a diabetic? We often hear that a low-carb diet is best. But research and real-life trials actually show that a whole food, plant-based diet, abundant in complex carbs, controls blood sugar levels 3 times more effectively than the diabetes diet that limits carbohydrates. Removing refined foods such as oil, white flour, and sweeteners, and replacing them with whole plant foods like fruits, vegetables, and whole grains, enhances the body's ability to move glucose out of the bloodstream and into the muscle cells where it can be used. The whole foods plant-based diet is a powerful tool for preventing and even reversing type 2 diabetes. 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
2: 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You have just tuned in to a sequence of broadcasts about the mighty Protestant Reformation, past, present, and future. This is program 5 called A Forgotten Truth That the Reformers Missed. Join me in prayer. Father, in the name of our Savior Jesus, we ask you to bless this program and that the Holy Spirit will be right here with us, helping us to understand the end time truths of the Bible that the Reformers missed. In Jesus' name, amen. Okay, here we go. In program 4, I introduced you to the book of Revelation, chapter 14, verses 6 to 12, which describe 3 angels proclaiming stirring messages with loud voices right before Jesus Christ comes back to earth. Now let me ask you, do you personally believe that Jesus is coming back? The Holy Bible definitely, clearly, and plainly says that he is. Nearly 2,000 years ago, Jesus was here. He walked this earth. He taught. He loved. He told parables. He suffered. And he died. There's no question that he was here once. In John chapter 14, verse 3, Jesus clearly said, "I will come again." Praise the Lord. He's not dead anymore. He rose from the dead. He's up in heaven. And he's coming back according to his own promise. Personally, I am increasingly excited about the coming of Christ. I've been a Christian for almost 40 years, and as I look around the world these days, I really want Jesus to come back. My wife told me not too long ago that she doesn't like watching the news anymore because it's too depressing. And I can totally relate. You know, it's just, it's sickening and it's tiring to see so many headlines on the news about murder, horror, and some bloody crime scene. I want it all to end. I want suffering to be over. And make no mistake about it, global evil will be defeated when King Jesus returns. Now, back to the 3 angels' messages of Revelation chapter 14, verses 6 to 12. In verse 14, we discover that right after those 3 angels' messages sound all around the world, Jesus Christ comes back to earth on a white cloud with a sharp sickle. These 3 angels' messages represent God's messages to us to get us ready for the grand finale. When you read them carefully, they expose the bad guys, which are Babylon and the beast. They also talk about the good guys, which are God, the Father, Jesus Christ, the Holy Spirit, and his saints. And they also pinpoint different areas where sinful human beings like us need to be reformed in order to be ready for the soon coming day of God. The first angel talks about the everlasting gospel in Revelation chapter 14, verse 6, which is the good news of Jesus who died on the cross for the sins of the whole world and who rose from the dead. The first angel also announces that the hour of God's judgment has come, which means that it is time for us, all of us, to get off the fence and to be 100% on the side of God and on the side of his word. In this program, I'm going to zero in on the last part of the first angel's message, which is at the very end of Revelation chapter 14, verse 7. Now listen carefully as I read these words. The Bible says, the angel said, "Worship him that made heaven and earth and the sea and the fountains of waters." Now, I'm going to tell you an amazing truth. If you read the New Testament carefully, you will discover that Jesus Christ is not just our Savior. Most of us who are listening to these messages, I assume, believe that He is our Savior, and I believe that totally. But according to the New Testament, He's not just our Savior. He's not just someone who was born in Bethlehem and lived a holy life and died on the cross and rose from the dead. But according to the New Testament, Jesus is also our Maker. He's our Creator. He's the one who made heaven and earth and the sea and the fountains of water. Now, I can prove this clearly from lots of different verses in the Bible, and I'll just turn to John chapter 1 to make the point. John chapter 1, verse 1 says, "In the beginning was the Word, and the Word was with God, and the Word was God. The same was in the beginning with God." Now, it's very clear when you read the rest of this chapter that John uses the expression "the Word" in reference to Christ. We know this from verse 14, which says, "And the Word was made flesh and dwelt among us, and we beheld His glory, the glory as of the only begotten of the Father, full of grace and truth." So Jesus is the Word. And in verse 3, it says, "All things were made by Him." Verse 10 also says, "He was in the world, and the world was made by Him, and the world knew Him not." There's a lot of other verses that teach this in Colossians chapter 1, in Ephesians chapter 3, verse 9. A lot of different passages, when you really look at them carefully, they prove that Jesus Christ is actually our Creator. And this truth, this forgotten truth, is connected to the forgotten truth that the Protestant reformers missed in the 1500s, which I will be identifying in just a little bit. And it also has to do with the ongoing Reformation, which is happening right now, away from traditions that have entered Christianity through the Roman Catholic Church. And again, I'll explain more of this shortly. My family lives in North Idaho. It's a beautiful part of America, gorgeous country. We're surrounded by forests and rivers and lakes. And outside of our house in the forest, there's a lot of deer. There are raccoons. There's moose, bear, cougars, and lots of other creepy, crawly creatures. My kids love living in the country, and so do I. My son Seth is 14. My daughter Abby, she's 10. And in our home, we have a regular practice of having morning and evening worship. We sing songs. We read the Bible. We kneel for prayer. My wife and I teach our children about Jesus regularly. We read to them right from God's Word. And not only do we teach them that Jesus is our Savior, but we also teach them from the Bible that Jesus is our Maker. There's been many times when we've looked out the window and we've seen some colorful bird or a deer or a group of deers or the turkeys, a family of turkeys that wander into our backyard. And I'll ask my daughter, Abby, who made those deer or who made those turkeys? We have a frog that lives under our deck, and sometimes he shows up and I'll ask Abby or Seth, who made that little frog? And they always give the right answer. They always say it was Jesus that made that frog or those deer or those turkeys. They know. And the reason why they know that is because of what the Bible says. The Bible is very clear. Again, John chapter 1, verse 1 says, "In the beginning was the Word." And verse 3 says, "All things were made by Him." Now, listen to this. This is a very important, deep truth that many people don't really understand. Do you know, if somebody were to ask you why the death of Jesus Christ on the cross was a sufficient sacrifice so that the Father would accept it as a full atonement for the sins of the world, what would you say? Why does God Himself accept the sacrifice of His Son? Well, here's the answer. The reason is because Jesus is not just a created being. He did not originate in Bethlehem. In Micah chapter 5, verse 2, it tells us that the one who would be born in Bethlehem is from of old, from the days of eternity. Jesus is not just a normal person. He wasn't born into this world like normal people are born. He had a mother, but he did not have an earthly father. His birth was miraculous. He was born through a virgin by the Holy Spirit, overshadowing Mary and conceiving within her body the miraculous Son of God. Jesus said, God so loved the world that he gave his only begotten Son. Jesus said numerous times that the Father sent his Son into the world. So Jesus was actually in heaven, and he came down into Mary. He came down when he was born in Bethlehem. He is not just a normal human being, and he is not a created being. He is God himself. He is actually our maker. He formed us. He made you, and he made me. And that's what makes his death all sufficient to atone for all the sins of breaking the Ten Commandments. The truth about Jesus as our creator is critical in these end times, as we shall see shortly. Now, back to the Bible. Back to the three angels' messages. In Revelation chapter 14, we looked at verse 7 that says, "Worship him that made heaven and earth and the sea and the fountains of waters." Now, going down to verse 12, the third angel continues and says, "Here is the patience of the saints. Here are they that keep the commandments of God and the faith of Jesus." Now, when the third angel talks about people who keep the commandments of God, this is talking about the Ten Commandments. It's talking about the Big Ten. You can read them in Exodus chapter 20. Now, if you place Revelation 14, 7, which is about worshiping the Creator, next to verse 12, about keeping the commandments, and then compare this with Exodus chapter 20, where the Ten Commandments are written, an amazing, forgotten truth is revealed. Are you ready for it? I hope so. The fact is that there is only one of the Ten Commandments which speaks about the Creator. In fact, this global call with a loud voice from the first angel to worship him who made heaven and earth and the sea and the fountains of water is actually a direct quote from that commandment, which is number 4 in the Ten Commandments. And it's a forgotten commandment. And that is the commandment alone that deals with worshiping God on the seventh day of the week. I've got my Bible here, and I'm going to open up to Exodus chapter 20, and we're going to read this right from the Lord's own word. And remember, the Ten Commandments were written with the finger of God on two tables of stone. This is not a commandment that is negotiable. It was written by God Almighty. Exodus chapter 20, verse 8, the Bible says, "Remember the Sabbath day to keep it holy. 6 days you shall labor and do all your work. But the seventh day is the Sabbath of the Lord your God. In it you shall not do any work, you nor your son nor your daughter, your manservant nor your maidservant, nor your cattle, nor your stranger that is within your gates. For in 6 days the Lord made heaven and earth, the sea, and all that in them is, and rested the seventh day. Wherefore the Lord blessed the Sabbath day and hallowed it." So the fourth commandment is very clear that the seventh day is the Sabbath, not of the Jews, but of the Lord. Now, what day really is the seventh day? Well, if you ask a Jew, he should tell you that the seventh day falls on Saturday, actually sundown Friday night to sundown Saturday. If you ask a Christian, what day did Jesus Christ rise from the dead on? Most Christians will tell you that he rose on Sunday, and that's true. He rose on the day that the Bible calls the first day of the week. It's also no secret that most Christians today go to church on Sunday, the first day of the week, not on Saturday, which is the seventh day pinpointed in the fourth commandment. Now, why is that? That's a legitimate question. Well, I have in my hands here what's called the Convert's Catechism of Catholic Doctrine, written by Reverend Peter Geierman. It's a Catholic book that deals with the teachings of the Catholic Church. It was published in the year 1946. And on page 50, this is what it says. Quote, question, what day is the Sabbath day? Answer, Saturday is the Sabbath day. Question, why then do we observe Sunday instead of Saturday? Answer, we observe Sunday instead of Saturday because the Catholic Church transferred the solemnity from Saturday to Sunday. Question, why did the Catholic Church substitute Sunday for Saturday? Answer, the Church substituted Sunday for Saturday because Christ rose from the dead on a Sunday and the Holy Ghost descended upon the apostles on a Sunday. Question, by what authority did the Church substitute Sunday for Saturday? Answer, the Church substituted Sunday for Saturday by the plenitude of that divine power which Jesus Christ bestowed upon her. Now, in the future, we're going to be looking at this claim more carefully in the next program from the New Testament. But for right now, I want to read another quote from another Catholic book. This is a famous book called The Faith of Millions, The Credentials of the Catholic Church, written by Reverend John A. O'Brien. This book was published in the year 1955, and I've got it right here. And on page 473, this is what it says. Listen carefully. It's shocking, but this is what the Catholic Church claims. It says here, but since Saturday, not Sunday, is specified in the Bible, isn't it curious that non-Catholics who profess to take their religion directly from the Bible and not from the Church observe Sunday instead of Saturday? Yes, of course, it is inconsistent. But this change was made about 15 centuries before Protestantism was born, and by that time, the custom was universally observed. They have continued the custom, even though it rests upon the authority of the Catholic Church and not upon an explicit text in the Bible. That observance of keeping Sunday remains as a reminder of the Mother Church from which the non-Catholic sects broke away, like a boy running away from home but still carrying in his pocket a picture of his mother or a lock of her hair. Wow, quite a shocking statement from the Roman Catholic Church. Here's another one from a Catholic book called Plain Talk About Protestantism of Today by Monsignor Luis Secure. You can find this book on Amazon.com. On page 213, the author wrote, quote, it was the Catholic Church which has transferred this rest to Sunday in remembrance of the resurrection of our Lord. Therefore, the observance of Sunday by the Protestants is an homage they pay in spite of themselves to the authority of the Catholic Church. End of quote. Now, here's one more from St. Catherine Church's Sentinel, published in Michigan, dated May 21, 1995. Quote, perhaps the boldest thing, the most revolutionary change the Church ever did, happened in the first century. The holy day, the Sabbath, was changed from Saturday to Sunday. The day of the Lord was chosen not from any direction noted in the Scriptures, but from the Catholic Church's sense of its own power. People who think that the Scriptures should be the authority should logically become Seventh-day Adventists and keep Saturday holy. End of quote. Now the question is this really true? Is the keeping of Sunday as a day of worship really a Roman Catholic tradition, which Protestants are observing and have been observing for over 500 years after the Reformation? Remember, think about this. The Protestant Reformation was a reformation away from Roman Catholic traditions that were contrary to Scripture. Martin Luther and his associates preached from the Word of God. They lifted up Jesus. They preached salvation through faith in Him alone. Through God's Word and the enlightenment of the Holy Spirit, these reformers detected, renounced, and eventually opposed many Roman Catholic traditions, such as indulgences, prayers to Mary and dead saints, works of penance, and belief in the supreme, infallible authority of the Pope. Protestants decided we're going to follow the Bible, not the leader that's in Rome. But Luther and his associates were just coming out of the Dark Ages. In the 1500s, they made a lot of progress. God tremendously worked through Luther and a whole host of other people. But they didn't see everything clearly. After they learned that the Roman Church was pinpointed in prophecy as the little horn of Daniel 7 and the beast of the book of Revelation, they officially left the Roman Church entirely. Now, they were not merely reform-minded Catholics, but now they were non-Catholics who, because of Bible prophecy and the Word of God, they eventually left Rome and they started and joined other churches. The main point of our study is this. Unknown to the Protestants of the 1500s and beyond, they still carried some of Rome's traditions with them. There's two big traditions I'm going to focus on in this series. The first one right now that we're talking about is keeping Sunday as a day of worship, which history tells us actually came from Rome. And I'll tell you more about that later. And I'll also tell you about another big one that we need to take a look at, which is another huge tradition that has come down into Christianity through the Roman Church. When it comes to Sabbath reform, the reformers just weren't ready for that. It wasn't time yet for Sabbath reform. That reform would come later, down at the end of time, during the time of the three angels' messages, right before Jesus comes back to earth. And dear listener, that time is right now. In a previous program, we looked at Daniel 12, verse 4, where Daniel wrote that in the time of the end, knowledge would increase. And just for the record, I'm completely convinced that there have been and are today godly Christians, both Protestant and Catholic, who have been keeping Sunday down throughout history and who are keeping Sunday today. Luther kept Sunday, so did Calvin, Wesley, Spurgeon, and millions of others. There's no doubt in my mind that there will be millions of Bible-believing Christians in heaven who don't keep the seventh day and who didn't keep the seventh-day Sabbath while they lived. So just for the record, I want to clear that up. God has lots of Christians in lots of different denominations. Down throughout history, people just haven't known any better. The Protestant reformers, they sincerely believed in Jesus Christ, and they believed, and many people believe today, that the New Testament has established Sunday in honor of the resurrection of Jesus. In the next program, we'll take a closer look at that claim, and I'll prove to you that this is just a theory that really isn't supported by the Bible. I'll prove to you that it really does come from the Roman Catholic Church. Daniel 12:4 says that in the time of the end, knowledge will increase, and that knowledge is increasing right now as people learn the messages of the three angels. Again, the first angel says, quote, "Worship him that made heaven and earth and the sea and the fountains of waters." Then the third angel in Revelation 14:12 says, "Keep the commandments of God and the faith of Jesus." And the fact is that the only commandment about the Creator is commandment number 4, which says, remember, which means don't forget, the seventh day, that the seventh day is the Sabbath, and keep that day holy. This ancient truth that the seventh day is the Sabbath is so important today. The truth is that the seventh day Sabbath is the original holy day of our Lord and Savior Jesus Christ, who is also our Creator. It was our Maker who gave his life and who died on the cross for the sins of the world. He paid the price for our sins of breaking all the Ten Commandments, including the sin of straying away from his will and his law, which includes our sins of Sabbath breaking. Listen, don't miss this point. The primary principle of the Protestant Reformation is that Christians should follow the Holy Bible above the teachings of the Pope of the Catholic Church. The Bible says that the seventh day is the original Sabbath, not Sunday. History tells us that Sunday came from the Roman Catholic Church system. And it's a fact. And so today, keeping the seventh-day Sabbath is a forgotten truth which the Protestant reformers missed. If you were to go to Amazon.com, you'll see a book there. You can type it in and you can order it and read it. It's very enlightening. And it's called Stranger in My Home, written by Pastor C. Raymond Holmes. Holmes is spelled H-O-L-M-E-S. Stranger in My Home. It's an amazing journey. It's about a longtime successful Lutheran pastor who pastored a 600-member church. His family life, his career, and his religion, and everything important to him was suddenly turned upside down from an unexpected challenge that threatened to destroy the things that he loved. And that threat came from the person closest to him. It came from his own wife, from his wife Shirley, who one day began keeping the seventh-day Sabbath holy and going to a Sabbath-keeping church. Now, that was a shock to Pastor Holmes. He wondered in panic and grief, what would he do? What could he do? What would his congregation think? What would his friends think now that his wife has joined a group that he considered to be a sect? What about his marriage? Would it survive? Would everything he had worked to accomplish for God vanish because of Shirley's actions? His health began to fall apart as he pondered what to do. Finally, after earnest prayer, he decided that he was going to study the Bible and he was going to prove his wife wrong. Well, it took a lot of courage, but finally, at the end of his study, he realized, to his amazement, his wife was right. He finally left the Lutheran church and he became a Seventh-day Adventist minister. And when I was in college in the 1980s going to seminary, Dr. Holmes was one of my favorite teachers. He's still alive today, living in northern Michigan. Believe it or not, today, through the three angels' messages, the Protestant Reformation is still advancing. And God's final Reformation movement now includes keeping the original seventh-day Sabbath of the Lord Jesus Christ, our Creator, who died on a cruel cross to pay the price for the sins of the whole world, which includes the sin of Sabbath breaking. According to Bible prophecy, more and more people around the world are becoming part of a group pinpointed in Revelation chapter 14, verse 12. Let me read this verse again. Revelation 14, verse 12. This is the conclusion of the third angel's message. The Bible says, "Here is the patience of the saints. Here are they that keep the commandments of God and the faith of Jesus." And this description of a people keeping God's commandments and trusting in the Lord Jesus Christ comes right before verses 14 to 16 that describe Jesus coming on a white cloud with power and great glory with a sharp sickle to reap the harvest of the earth. So Bible prophecy's point is that God is developing a commandment-keeping people who will be ready for the second coming of Jesus. I want to be part of that group, and I hope you do too. I trust that you do. Our next program is called, What Day Did Jesus Christ Keep Holy? We'll take a close look at what the New Testament really says, and we will make a distinction between the traditions of men and the Word of God. So there's more to come. Hope you'll stick with me straight ahead.
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3: Now, the weather forecast for Strong Tower Radio. In Michigan's UP, our highs will be up to 78 degrees this afternoon. We're going to have sunny skies throughout the day and winds out of the south at 15 miles an hour. A light western breeze overnight. Cloud cover will be increasing, and we expect our lows back down to 57 degrees. In northern Michigan, will be mostly sunny today. Highs up to 73 degrees and winds out of the south at 5 miles an hour. Then mostly clear skies overnight. Our lows will be back down to 50 degrees as winds remain calm. For southern Michigan, a small chance of isolated showers today. Otherwise, mostly cloudy conditions. Highs will be up to 71 degrees. We'll stay mostly cloudy overnight, but we do expect clear skies by the morning. Lows back down to 54 degrees. And for central Illinois, we're going to be sunny today. Highs up to 84 degrees with a light breeze out of the west. Mostly clear skies overnight. Our lows will be back down to 62 degrees with a light southern breeze. For Strong Tower Radio, I'm meteorologist Scott Cook.
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5: 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Today, if your marriage feels stuck in silence or cycles of frustration, don't miss the conversation straight ahead. Al and Autumn Ray have been married more than 50 years, and they want to coach you and your spouse in some basic communication skills.
8: 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The first book is titled Rick and Jane Learn to Listen and Talk. I'm thinking about my childhood and reading the Dick and Jane books, and it's kind of the same way. We'll find out about it here. Go to buildingrelationships.us, and I see an endorsement that says this book could change the way you talk and listen. I highly recommend it. That's by someone named Dr. Gary Chapman. Look at that, Gary.
9: Well, it's always a pleasure to endorse books that you really believe in, okay? And so I'm excited about our program today.
8: I am too. Let's meet Al and Autumn Ray. They've been married since 1970. You can do the math. And they are co-founders of Marriage Team, which provides Christian marriage coaching services. Together, they've trained hundreds of couples nationwide. Al holds a master's of science in counseling and human development. He served more than 27 years in the U.S. Air Force and later became the full-time executive director of Marriage Team. Autumn earned her Bachelor of Science in Social Work, served as volunteer manager for the Multnomah County Department of Community Justice, and is an experienced trainer and leader. They live in Camas, Washington, and have two married children and two grandchildren. And if you go to buildingrelationships.us, you'll see their book, Rick and Jane Learn to Listen and Talk. 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
9: Well, Al and Autumn, welcome to Building Relationships.
6: Well, thank you, Gary. It's great to be here.
7: It's wonderful to hear your voice.
9: Well, now, can you take us back a few years, maybe the late 60s in your own life, and share with us a little bit about how the two of you met and fell in love? Autumn, you're first.
7: Gary, you're taking us back many, many years. Let me see if I can go back that far. So Alan and I were in college. I'm going to give us a plug to our college, Michigan Technological University. And so Alan was in his senior year and I was there as a sophomore. So Alan had 2 months left before he graduated. So I'm telling you that because we had a long distance relationship. So he graduated and I was left at school. But in that 2 months, we met and fell in love and decided really that we wanted to spend our lives together. It was a little bit of a situation to get together because he was going to be in the Air Force. And again, we were going to have long distance relationship for most of our engagement. And then a little bit of our married lives, too, as he took on the Air Force as a career.
9: All right. So, Al, how did you know that she was the one?
10: That's a very interesting question, and it's always easier in hindsight. But we had both dated other people, and I really liked Autumn. I loved her. We were doing things together. We were having a good time, and I didn't want our relationship to end. And I knew if I was going to be going across the country, it would probably be the end of the relationship. So we got married and started life together. And I can honestly say, though, in hindsight, it was the absolute best decision of my life.
9: Yeah.
10: I'm the person today that I am because of Autumn.
9: Well, I think all of us who have healthy marriages through the years would agree with that about our own marriages as well. All right. How about this military service now? I've worked with a lot of military couples through the years myself. I haven't been in the military, but how did your military service affect your marriage?
7: Yeah, I'm sure you worked with a lot of military couples, Gary, because a lot of us need help, that's for sure. You know, this is funny. I had put together a list of things that I wanted in a husband, and I wasn't a Christian at the time, so at the top of my list was someone who had completed their military service, because it was during the Vietnam War, and I didn't want to get stuck in that kind of a situation. So God has a sense of humor, and he put Alan in my life. So for the next 27 years, I was a military wife. And yes, all of the trials and tribulations that come with being a military wife fell upon us with the separations. And Alan would come home and then, you know, this is my house, this is my car, because I've been running it while you've been away. And now you're going to come home and now you're going to take over. And it was a very confusing time, because you think you're married, but then you're not, because you're living the life of a single person while the husband's gone. So we had a lot of difficulties in our marriage.
9: You know, I think those who have never experienced that can only imagine, you know, what that's like. But it's very real, and the struggles are there.
10: You know, I changed once I joined the military. I was a pretty carefree guy in college, but once I got into the military, I became a workaholic, and that didn't help the marriage either. So it was the combination of the military and my focus on that 24/7 that really just contributed to a very difficult relationship.
9: Yeah. Yeah. Well, we're glad you survived those years, and you've gone on not only to have a healthy marriage, but to help so many others. So for those who don't know about it, what is marriage team, and how did you come up with that concept?
10: Well, as I mentioned, or as Autumn mentioned, we were not Christians when we were married, but after about 10 years, we came to the Lord, and that was Autumn first and then me.
7: Marriage team came about because our marriage was a wreck and we could not get it back together. And I always like to tell people that, because there are people out there listening saying my marriage is a wreck. And I'm going, hey, I really get that. We went to everything we could that had the word marriage on it. If there was a class, we went to it. If there was a book, we read it, you know, and some people get it. And Alan and I thought, we said, oh gosh, we were really intelligent people, but we really were stupid because for some reason we could not get it, going to the counselors, talking to a pastor, you know, going to everything that had the word marriage on it. And so gradually, as we grew and learned more and tried to figure out our own relationship, what was happening around us was astonishing. All these people that we knew, we grew up, our kids grew up with them, we went camping with them, they were our friends. And then they were coming to us and going, well, we just can't make it either. You know, we've tried everything. And they were getting divorced. And Alan and I were just astonished that we couldn't find anything that would work. What was the matter? And I remember, literally, we were in a prayer group and we were praying, and I was complaining to the Lord again, one of my many times, about why don't you do something about all these broken marriages? It's breaking my heart. And I said out loud, what can I do? And it was like I opened the floodgates and God said, finally, Autumn, you asked the right question. And now you're going to get the answers. And that was actually the beginning of marriage team, when Alan and I said yes to the Lord. What can we do?
10: And part of that became, as we started working more with couples, we effectively identified what worked and what didn't work. And what we found really resonated and explained a lot of our own difficulties was the playbook analogy. And that is that we are born onto different teams, our families, and we learn how to do life on that team, which includes all our expectations, all of the norms, everything we take for granted, all of that stuff. We get married, we create a new team, but we bring our old playbooks and we don't share it very effectively. So there's a lot of unwritten assumptions and everything that cause a lot of problems. So coaching, we found, is helps couples create common agreements, i.e. new plays, so they can work together effectively and meet their common goals.
7: You know, some people have difficulty understanding what we mean when we say plays. So I always like to give an example. I had a lot of bad plays in my playbook, but one of them I had said that if Alan loved me and cared about me, he would know what I needed and wanted. Well, that play was not in Alan's playbook. So consequently, when he did not meet my needs, what did that say to Autumn? Oh, Alan does not love me and he does not care about me. And I had nothing in my playbook that said, oh, I get to tell him what I need and want. So you can't imagine what happened in our

0: like most about being coaches, there's two things they'll say. One is that it keeps our relationship on track because we have to be practicing the skills and working with couples. And the other thing is it's a fabulous ministry that we get to do together, and we do it with the Holy Spirit. We can see the Holy Spirit change lives. And so that's what happened to Alan and I through the years. We became much better at marriage ourselves, but then also watching how the Lord works. I think those are the two things.
1: Yeah. And along those lines, the Lord really blessed that work. Marriage Team now has about 150 coaches in 25 states, and they coach couple to couple, face to face via technology. And probably 70 to 80% of the coaching now is done online with very similar results, where lives are being transformed and marriages are being healed. So it has been amazing to see how the Lord and the Holy Spirit have blessed the work, because when we started, we had no idea of where it was going to go or what it was going to involve.
0: No, you know, Alan, that reminded me too about when we started. It was like we were talking to the Lord about it, and it's like, you're a God of transformation. We really would like to see transformed lives. So if we start this and we don't see any transformed lives, we're not going to waste your time, and we're not going to waste our time. So from the very beginning, we did metrics. We have statistics on every single couple and every single coach who's ever gone through Marriage Team. So we can say with certainty that 89% of the couples who go through Marriage Team who have divorce papers in hand or are thinking about divorce, they not only stay together, which wasn't a good enough statistic for me. I had to go back and go, are you staying together because you just don't want to quit or what? No, they're staying together because God has transformed their marriages and they are in love and became a team.
1: And, you know, I think the secret to that is that marriage coaching, I mean, is biblically based, but we teach skills. And the key thing is the coaches help the couples implement the skills, because it's one thing to have knowledge about what you should do, but if you don't do it, it's useless. Mm-hmm. So in changing plays, it is hard to change habits. And that's what coaches do, is they help couples change their habits.
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4: Savoy, Napa, red, and of course your basic green. What am I talking about? Cabbage. 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Studies show that this delicious vegetable helps reduce cholesterol by blocking the absorption of cholesterol in the digestive tract. Raw cabbage has been shown to help cure stomach ulcers. And red cabbage? It's chock full of special antioxidants that can help reduce inflammation and boost brain function. The Lord wants us to be healthy, and He has so abundantly provided for us in the healthy foods He has made for us. This is Jennifer White for Strong Tower Radio, where God's character is proclaimed.
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2: So Al and Autumn, earlier in our first session, we talked a little bit about your own struggles and your own marriage, which later led you to help others, reach out to help others. Were there particularly some really low points in your relationship that comes back to you as you think about it?
3: Well, I try not to think about it, but if you're going to make me go there, Gary, I will tell you one thing, and this is what I've heard from people. They say, when we hear you say this, Autumn, we know that there's hope for our own relationship. So this is what I'm going to say. There were times in my relationship where there were three things that I could do. I could pray about it. I could go to counseling. I could go to a pastor, or I could change. And the other thing was, or I could be miserable the rest of my life. So What was I going to choose? Well, I didn't want to be miserable the rest of my life, which is what I hear people sometimes choose. And I'm telling you, you do not have to choose that. There's a better way. But here's the thing. You have to be willing to change. You have to want to change, but you have to know how to change. And that was what marriage team took on, was helping people learn how to change, but then having them practice it over and over again until it became natural in their lives. It is such a joy to watch a couple come at the beginning. They're not talking with each other. Their arms are folded. They're looking the other direction. And why does it always astonish me? Why does it always astonish me that by the fifth meeting, they're laughing with us, they're smiling, they're talking with each other. It's like they don't need us anymore. They're having a conversation with each other and we're just sort of sitting in watching it. So that's my encouragement for people who think, like I did, you have to be miserable the rest of your life.
2: So when you were going through your deeper struggles and all, did one of you take the initiative in saying, you know, we got to reach out, we've got to find help? How'd you get to reaching out for help?
3: Yeah, I think Alan was oblivious. I'm going to let him say that. I think he was oblivious to my pain, but I don't want to talk for him.
4: Well, I was oblivious to Autumn's pain. But it was during the counseling time when I was getting my master's, I just realized that, you know, we needed some help. So I suggested to Autumn and, you know, that we get some counseling, and we did. And through that process, things got better. We were both willing to do it, but I think I actually suggested it because I was actually studying about it.
2: Yeah. Well, it's nice when we can apply some of the things we're learning in the academic setting.
3: Yeah, very true. You know, Gary, I do want to address this, though. If there's a spouse that doesn't want to come and is reluctant, it is amazing. All they have to do is show up. I mean, if you can get them to show up, the transformation can begin. Actually, right now, we're coaching a couple, and the first three times they came, he was just stoic. He has never smiled. He never interacted. He was like really afraid kind of to be there. And it was amazing to see him find out how non-threatening it was, how nobody was going to take a side. We were on the side of the relationship, not her side or his side. And by the third meeting, he has opened up just unbelievably. So if you have somebody out there that doesn't want to do it, just get them to the first meeting.
2: Good advice. First step.
4: Amen.
2: So let's talk about this series with Rick and Jane in this book. These are fictional stories that show how a marriage can overcome obstacles. Why did you choose that fictional format?
4: Well, actually, it was interesting. The idea that was spawned while we were visiting the coast, and we were talking and writing on a napkin, and we said, gee, we need something that's simple and easy where people can understand marriage coaching. And we said, how about something like Dick and Jane? At the time, I'd forgotten that Dick and Jane were brother and sister. So hence Rick became into the picture.
3: But I love the fact you said it's fictional. Yeah, we like people to believe it's fictional. Rick and Jane are Autumn and Alan with all of our foibles. Yeah. And so we just put it in a story format and a very simple, you know, big print, lots of pictures, because we wanted it to be really easy to read and that they could identify with that couple, Rick and Jane, in the story that, oh my goodness, that's us in the kitchen, or that's us in the car, or that's us arguing about the kids. And then they want to find out, how do Rick and Jane handle it? And that's where their marriage team coaching skills come in.
4: Yeah, that's the scenario that plays out through all 8 books, is the coaches help apply the skills, much like if they were going to coaching actually with marriage team, because the book was written after 20 years of experience, the books were, of coaching and working with other couples. So it has a lot of coaching experiences in it, not only from us, but from the coaches as well.
2: Yeah. So book one is about communication. Why do you think communication is the first step to intimacy in a marriage?
4: Well, we think it's the first step because you can't have an intimate relationship without communication. Communication allows you to get to know the other person. And without knowing the other person, it is hard to be intimate. There's a quote by David Augsburger that says, being heard is so close to being loved that most people cannot tell the difference. So if you're communicating and the person is feeling heard, they feel loved. And when people feel loved, it draws them closer together and it creates intimacy. And I'm going to jump ahead a little bit. 7 books, we talk about the 7 forms of, or the 8 forms of intimacy. So communication is the start, but without communication, it's really hard to get there.
3: So in our book, we have like a quiz that you can take that says, you know, how well do you listen? And it is amazing when people take that quiz, because everybody says, oh yeah, we know how to listen and we know how to talk. We don't, you know, we're not the problem. It's probably the other person that's the problem. But when they take the quiz, they begin to realize, oh my goodness, I'm not such a great listener. Blame, you know, there's no judgment. Of course, how do you know how to do anything unless you're taught? The Bible says, how will they know unless they have a teacher? And so once they begin to learn, oh my goodness, I can listen to somebody, I can understand somebody, and I don't have to agree with them. I mean, that's a huge transformation of the mind when people understand you don't have to agree in order to understand with someone. It changes the way you communicate. So yes, how on earth can you have intimacy if you're not being heard, if you're not being listened to, if someone's not caring and concerned about your well-being? And that's what marriage team skills teach.
2: Yeah. You know, I think there's no question about it that communication is absolute necessity if we're going to have an intimate marriage. You know, I've sometimes said that what oxygen is to the body, communication is to the relationship. It's a necessity. We don't make it without that, you know. So in the story, Rick and Jane have an argument, and Jane gets angry and leaves the room and gives him the silent treatment. Now, why is the silent treatment so damaging to a marriage?
3: You're talking to the expert silent treatment person right here. I know. I can answer that one, teacher. The silent treatment. Okay. So you know what? That is so manipulative. And I didn't know that. It's so controlling. It's like you suck the ability of the other person to communicate with you when you do that. And it's like a punishment for the other person. Now, sticking up for the silent treatment person, because I want to give myself some credit here, is, again, they don't know the damage that it does, and they don't understand the manipulation that's occurring. And the truth is, they don't know how to talk or how to speak for themselves. They have a lot to say. They just don't know how to say it. So again, that's one of the things that we like to do in our books, is teach them how you can talk to someone when you have some emotion about something, and instead of, you know, coming across as attacking, or verbally abusing someone. So yeah, silent treatment. Wouldn't it be nice? This is what I tell some people when they come to us. Wouldn't it be nice if you never had to do that again in your entire life because you learned a new skill? Same thing about anger. Wouldn't it be wonderful if in your relationship, your team knew exactly what to do when one person got angry, and you knew exactly what the play was, and you never had to play the old plays again? It's exciting. People want to learn. Wow, we never have to do that again. How do you do that?
4: And that's the real key here, is that all of the books are written with creating awareness, and often that's a self-assessment, and then having some simple concepts presented, and then actually applying them. And in the application process, it's equally important. People will make commitments to do things, but they're going to fall back into the old habits. And if they don't have a way, and we call it a relapse reminder, but if they don't have a way to get back on track, they're going down the rabbit hole again. So they know in advance what to say that's going to help bring their teammate back around and get them back on the right track. And all of that's part of the coaching process and what the coaches do.
3: Yeah, you know, that is so fun, because Alan and I have relapse reminders. We make cards and we put them up around the house that remind us what we're supposed to do in certain situations. So we have some of them on the mirror in our bathroom. I'm going to tell you this story. Okay, we're going to be vulnerable here, because I'm probably not going to meet most of you, but this is vulnerable. So we have these things up on the bathroom wall, and our grandson was spending the night here, and he's reading these things while he's brushing his teeth in the morning, and he stops and he looks at me and he says, "Grandma," he says, "these things sound really good. I don't always see these things happening in your house." So talk about somebody keeping you accountable.
2: Oh, yes. Oh, yes. So Al, in the earlier days when she would give you the silent treatment, how did you respond to that?
4: Well, it just made me mad, and I didn't have a good play for dealing with it either. I would typically initially raise my voice and yell and complain that we just needed to solve it, and I'd get real emphatic about it and everything, and that just drove her farther away. So, yeah. You know, we were both extremely frustrated, and then I would go off huffing and puffing. But in my playbook, my dad would get mad, he would blow up, but then he'd get over it really quickly. Autumn didn't get over it as quickly. So I would have it in the past and want to move forward, and Autumn would be still harboring those hurt feelings.
2: Yeah.
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2: So, Alan Autumn, we're talking about communication. Is there a secret to effective communication?
4: Well, there is, and let me just expand a little bit on it before we get to the exact secret. Anyone who's gone to church for any length of time knows what we should be doing. So it's not that we don't know what we should be doing. People also say it is hard work, marriage, but they don't tell you what the work is. So the secret here is the secret to both the hard work and what to do. And that is to, when our buttons are being pushed, to hold our emotions in check and listen to understand our teammate. If we can do that, we can defuse the situation and we gain the information we need to come up with a collaborative solution to whatever the issue is. Unfortunately, it's extremely hard to hold our emotions in check. And that's where coaching can really help, because the coaches facilitate the process and will help to lower the temperature so that couples are actually using the skills. And when the skills are used, it's remarkable how that changes the dynamic.
3: You know, I'm going to give you an example of our own relationship here and how it works, because oftentimes it doesn't work immediately. But here, you have to practice the play over and over again. And so in our relationship, I will be talking to Alan and Alan will get frustrated with what I'm saying. And of course, I can see the body language. Now, in the old days, I would say, there you go again. You know, you're getting frustrated. This conversation is going to go downhill. And of course, it goes downhill. But when you learn a different play, it's like Alan, and we learn, Alan told me what I can say to him to get him to respond differently. So I will say his words, Alan, I notice that you're getting frustrated. This is what I'm seeing. You know, you're breathing heavily. You know, you're interrupting. Your facial expression looks frustrated. And I'll say, I am moving away from the conversation when I see that. And I know we both don't want that. So could we get back on track? Okay. And then you expect that, you'd be able to get back on track. But because you're so mired in your emotions, oftentimes you're not. So Alan will continue. And this is not against him. This is not a criticism. This is just how our relationship is. He will still be frustrated. And the conversation, I will feel like pulling away. So I say the same thing over again. Just like you would practice a play in basketball or football or anything, you just say the same thing over again. And I will watch my dear husband and I will see him. He will take a breath. He will go, and it just resets him. And we will have an adult communication just because we know how to stop it before it goes south.
4: And what I had to learn in that process was that it didn't matter how I was seeing the situation. It only mattered how Autumn was experiencing it. So when she would say that, I might not initially see it, and therefore she'd have to say it one or two times more. But then when I realized that that was what the dynamic was, that's when the deep breath came and I could reset and focus on not being frustrated and using the skills.
2: I think a lot of our listeners there can identify with what you all are describing here. And they're saying, oh, I need to get those words down.
3: Yeah, we call them magic words.
2: Yeah, magic words, yeah. So what makes marital communication so hard compared to just talking with a friend?
3: Yeah, well, you don't live with a friend, so you don't have all the same frustrations, the minutiae that bothers you with a teammate that you live with is not the same as what you have with a friend. And because you're in this intimate relationship with someone and share all the foibles day in and day out, that's what makes the communication difficult. You will say things to your spouse that you will not say to a friend. And I think they push more buttons. It's just in a more of an emotional situation than it is with a friend. So that's why you don't have to really learn a playbook with a friend, but you need to learn how to change your plays when you're in a relationship.
4: And I think also the fact that for most of us, our spouse is the most important person in our lives. And therefore, if they say something that might be critical, it becomes very hurtful, and then we respond emotionally to what we've heard. And a friend is probably going to be a little bit more sensitive to that, and they're not going to be as frank and maybe as vocal about those foibles as your teammate is, for all the reasons Autumn mentioned. So I think that therein lies the difference, is we place an awful lot of value on what our teammate says, and maybe not so much on what a friend says.
3: I'm thinking of something that someone said to us a while ago, and I just want to share it. For people out there who have been struggling for years and years and years, at a conference, someone in the audience said, "Do you wish that you had learned this earlier in your relationship?" And I had to stop and think about it. And my answer is no, I'm not, because I like the person I've become, and I love the person Alan has become. And we would not be these people if we hadn't gone through the trials that we've gone through and learned what we learned. So for anybody out there who's really struggling and go, "Oh, I wish it were like this. I wish it were like this." Maybe you're going through this so that you could hear this broadcast, so that now you can take a step in the right direction.
2: So how does marriage coaching, how does it work? And how is it different from counseling or mentoring?
4: Well, there are some very specific differences. In coaching, the coaches view the couple as the expert on their relationship. Now, it may be a dysfunctional relationship, but they know when she sighs or she does whatever, what that means, whereas the coaches may not. So the couple's the expert on their relationship, and as such, they're the only ones that can fix it. The coach is the expert on the process of coaching, of asking questions, of sharing observations, of reflecting back what they're hearing, all of those good coaching skills, which are also good counseling skills. So the coaches are a master of that. But the key to coaching is the job description of the coach is to help the couple create new agreements and relapses so that they can move forward together. to replace that old playbook with something that's going to work for them, because they've become aware of the dynamics that are going on and they really want to change. Now, change is a hard thing. Some people you think want to change, but for whatever reason, they're incapable of changing. Things that make people incapable of changing include abusive relationships, addictions, ongoing unrepentant affairs, and untreated mental health issues. When those things are present, coaching will not work, and marriage team, for instance, will make referrals for professional help to deal with those issues before a couple goes into coaching. So that's what coaching does. Counseling, couples are trained with extensive training to deal with many of those issues that we talked about, and they have a different skill set. So we train lay couples to be coaches, and they get amazing results working with the Holy Spirit through the process. When it comes to mentoring, mentoring is more about an older, wiser person sharing their life with a younger couple, and the experiences that they have will help the couple have a better relationship. Now, older and wiser people, they may be old and wise in their relationship, but when they tell us what works for them, it may very well not work for us. And if it doesn't work for us, well, it was just bad advice. In coaching, couples make their own agreements, so if it doesn't work for them, they own it. And that ownership is really an important part of the dynamic for change, because then the coaches will say, what didn't work? What could you do differently? And they will help couples figure out what they want to do next. So mentoring feels good. People come alongside. It's encouraging. There may be a Bible study involved, a book involved, a study, but it doesn't have the same dynamic as coaching.
3: And one of the things that's different about marriage team coaching is it's couple to couple. So you're going to get the role modeling, and you're going to have people who can identify with either the husband or the wife, and it really works its magic that way because you have a couple doing it.
2: I can see that. Can you share some real life stories of transformation that you all have seen in your own coaching or the coaching of others?
3: Oh, there are so many. As I said before, God has got a transformation. And let me just share this with you, Gary. It's so funny. After all of these years and all of these couples that we've coached, the couples will come to us at the first meeting. I mean, we get couples who are really a wreck. I mean, just like Alan and I were. And after their first session, Alan and I will look at each other and I go, there's no hope. These couples, they're just not going to make it. And why on earth do we do that? You know, almost every time these wrecks come to us and then we watch God do his work. And I do want to share with people that we work with couples who aren't Christians. And many of them, it's amazing, have come to a faith because they've worked with us. But yeah, several people come to mind. And there was a couple that was divorced and they came to us because they heard that possible reconciliation could occur. And over the sessions, our sessions are at least 2 hours long. It takes that long for couples to, I guess, get into the flow of what needs to occur. But we watch this couple grow and back in love over the about 8 to 12 weeks, I think it was, and they remarried. It was very exciting. And just over and over again, I mean, all of these couples go through my mind.
4: The one couple that comes to my mind is a very accomplished couple. They owned three businesses. They operated them together. And they were just at odds. Their personalities clashed. They had some different values. I mean, they were both Christians, but some personal value differences about appearances, about what people thought. And it was causing a lot of problems. In the course of that coaching, and coaches create an environment where the Holy Spirit can work. They lower the temperature. But the husband felt safe enough to share that he had been abused, sexually abused as a child. And that changed the entire dynamic. The wife all of a sudden had insight that she didn't have, a new degree of empathy. He decided he was going to get some counseling for that trauma while going through coaching. And that was the turning point in their relationship. And it all came about because of the skills and the lowering of the temperature and the caring relationship. And the couple was had the opportunity to get in touch with what was really the underlying issue. And we often say the issue is not the issue. The presenting problem will lead to what is really going on beneath the surface. But that explained a lot of his anger and a lot of the things that happened that they were unaware of what the cause was.
3: I was going to share the story of the couple that their kids were watching their dynamic change as they were writing out their plays and posting them around the house. And the daughter one day wanted to ask her dad something, and she calls her mom at work, and she said, "Oh, I want to ask dad this, but I'm afraid to because I know he'll get mad at me. Can you tell me where those magic words are that you've been using?" So it carries over into the whole family dynamic.
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8: There is so much deception in evolutionary dating. Learn about it next on today's Creation Moments. And now, here's our Creation Moments host, Ian Taylor.
9: We have all heard the evolutionary claims that a rock or a fossil is millions of years old. They claim that they arrive at these long ages using index fossils. Index fossils are creatures that they are sure lived during specific ages. We are told that these ages are independently verified using radiometric dating methods. However, is all of this as neat and as certain as evolutionists say it is? Recently, a rock formation in England yielded more than just rocks. This rock layer is said to be 189 million years old, based upon its index fossils. The index fossils, ammonites and belemnites, were bottom-living deep-sea creatures. However, along with these deep-sea creatures, partially petrified wood was also found. One piece was found immediately adjacent to a deep-sea fossil. Scientists who believe in a young Earth creationism sent samples of the wood to three different radiocarbon dating laboratories. If the index fossil was really as old as evolutionists say, it is almost 4,000 times too old to give a radiocarbon date. Yet all the samples dated at the three laboratories showed consistent young dates. Adjusted by biblical considerations, they date to a time of about Noah's flood. We would expect to find land-based life mixed in with deep-sea creatures in any rocks that are a result of the violence of the flood. This find illustrates and supports the biblical account of a worldwide flood.
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11: The first tenet of the Reformation was sola scriptura, that is, the Bible and the Bible only. The second great principle of the Reformation was salvation by the free and undeserved grace of Christ. This came to be known as justification by faith only. The Protestants believed that by the action of God alone, in the death and resurrection of Christ, that they were called from their sin to a new life in Christ. From this proceeded the fruits of the Spirit in loving acts. In other words, they were justified, made acceptable to God solely by Christ. They did not disapprove of good works, but they denied their value as a condition of justification. They saw them as the product and evidence of justification. This is Rod Thompson, and this has been a Reformation Moment.

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1: Al and Autumn, we're talking about communication and just practical things. 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
2: Well, we always go to listening. Listening is the very first skill that we teach, because you can change the dynamic of any conversation if you stop and listen. People go, oh, I know how to listen, but they really don't know how to listen. So I'm going to give you a quick tutorial here on how to listen. So when somebody speaks, you don't talk. Number one, listening is you don't talk, and you don't think about what you're going to say. You concentrate on what the words that the other person is saying. And when they take a breath, you say to them, let me make sure I'm understanding what you're saying. Is this what you're saying? And you repeat back in your own words with some emotion what you think the other person is saying. And then you stop and you say, is that right? Is that what you want me to understand? And wait and give the other person opportunity to say, yes, that's what I want you to understand, or no, this is what I want you to understand. And then you listen again and you go through the same thing. And then you go, is there anything else? After they go, no, you've got it. And then go, is there anything else you want me to understand? Very simple tool to use, but it will change your relationship if you begin to do that with one another.
3: And I might just add that listening assessment is in that first book that we've been talking.
1: So now we've been talking, one, about this particular book and on communication, but what are other topics that you deal with in other books in this series?
3: Sure. The Conquering Anger is the second book, and then that's followed by Forgiving, which is really a big breakthrough for many, many couples. That's a very important book. Resolving Conflict, Solving Problems, and Appreciating Differences. I think we often don't appreciate the differences. They become irritants, and that creates a lot of strife in marriage, and it's something that really should be appreciated. Yeah. And then from there, it is Cultivating Intimacy. And the final book is called The Secret. And Rick and Jane, like Al and Autumn, were not Christians when they got married, but through this process of coaching and being with a Christian couple, that caused them to ask the questions and to later accept the Lord in their lives. So that's sort of the wrap up to the series.
2: It's so true, though, that many couples, you know, that aren't Christians that come to us, they'll watch how we relate to each other, and they'll watch us role modeling, and they'll look at the material in the books. And it's all very practical, but there's scripture in there, so it's biblically based. But they do come to that questioning about what's different. What's different about you? What's different about this material than all the other things we've been through? And that's why the eighth book is the most exciting book for us, is that that is the secret to the relationship that you're looking for, is Jesus Christ.
1: But I hear you saying that non-Christians can work through this series because these skills are things that they can learn even as they're on the road to coming to Christ. Is that right?
3: Absolutely. You said it very well, Gary. The books are skill-focused and application-oriented. Occasionally, in some of the books, there is some scripture, but coaches are trained to address scripture based on where the couple is in their faith journey. So, for instance, we have coached non-Christians, we've coached atheists. And when it comes to the scripture, we say, hey, let's look at just what the Bible has to say about it, and take it at face value. A harsh word stirs up wrath. What do you think? When you're yelling at your wife or calling her names, how's that working for you? So truth is truth, and you just use it to sort of inform, to create a perspective, and then you move on to the application. So, you know, if that's not what you want, what do you want to do differently?
1: Well, I like that reality that these principles are true, and they will help people wherever they are in their spiritual journey, but it's focusing on their marriage relationship. And I think I certainly agree with you. Ultimately, we all need the help of God in our marriages. So let me thank you for being with us today. Thank you for putting together this series and for the program you have and the marriage team and the coaches. Continue doing what you're doing. And I hope our listeners will not only hear the program today, but will reach out and secure this material. Because start with the one on communication, go through the others. I mean, this is a really great journey to having the kind of marriage that you wanted to have when you got married. So thanks again for being with us today.
2: Well, we thank you, and it was a joy and a pleasure to be with you.
3: Yes.
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7: Now the weather forecast for Strong Tower Radio. In Michigan's UP, our highs will be up to 78 degrees this afternoon. We're going to have sunny skies throughout the day and winds out of the south at 15 miles an hour. A light western breeze overnight. Cloud cover will be increasing, and we expect our lows back down to 57 degrees. In northern Michigan, will be mostly sunny today. Highs up to 73 degrees, and winds out of the south at 5 miles an hour. Then mostly clear skies overnight. Our lows will be back down to 50 degrees as winds remain calm. For southern Michigan, a small chance of isolated showers today. Otherwise, mostly cloudy conditions. Highs will be up to 71 degrees. We'll stay mostly cloudy overnight, but we do expect clear skies by the morning. Lows back down to 54 degrees. And for central Illinois, we're going to be sunny today. Highs up to 84 degrees with a light breeze out of the west. Mostly clear skies overnight. Our lows will be back down to 62 degrees with a light southern breeze. For Strong Tower Radio, I'm meteorologist Scott Cook.
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11: Glorify the name of God. All this Solomon determined in his heart to do. Early in his reign, he called together all his counselors of state.
12: Counselors, you represent every phase of the kingdom. You are captains of thousands and hundreds. You are the judges of Israel. You are governors, chiefs of the fathers. You are called here to the capital to join me in a special dedication service to the Lord our God. We must seek the source of wisdom for guidance if we are to fulfill our destinies. I am inviting all of you to journey with me to the tabernacle at Gibeon and there unite in making sure of our acceptance with God. We leave today.
11: Upon arriving at the tabernacle at Gibeon, Solomon and his counselors offered sacrifices unto God and earnestly sought the Lord in prayer. The young king longed for quickness of mind, for largeness of heart, for tenderness of spirit. That night as Solomon slept upon his bed, the Lord appeared to him in a dream.
13: Solomon! Solomon!
12: Who are you? Who is speaking?
13: I am come from the throne of God in heaven to speak with you.
12: Yes, Lord.
13: Your prayers and your offerings have come up before God. What is your petition? Ask what I shall give you.
12: God has showed unto David, my father, a great mercy, and has performed for him this great kindness, in that he has given him a son to sit upon the throne, as I am this day. In wisdom, I am but a little child, knowing not how to go out or come in. And I am now the king of God's people. So many are they that they cannot be numbered. Give me, I pray thee, an understanding mind to judge God's people, that I may discern between good and evil. For who is able to judge this so great a people?
13: You asked not for a long life?
12: I desire only to be a just and wise king, so that God's people may have peaceful, fruitful lives.
13: Neither do you ask for riches?
12: For myself, no.
13: Nor for the lives of your enemies?
12: I wish only to serve God and his people.
13: Because you have not asked for yourself long life, neither for riches for yourself, nor for the lives of your enemies, but have asked for understanding to discern judgment. Behold, God will do according to your wish. Lo, he will give you a wise and an understanding heart, so that none like you has been before you, and none like you shall arise after you. Also, God shall give you what you have not asked for, both riches and honor, so that there shall not be any among the kings like you all your days. And if you will walk in God's ways, and keep his statutes and his commandments, as your father David did, then God will lengthen your days.
12: Thank you, Lord. And I... Why, it was a dream. God has spoken to me in a dream.
11: Then Solomon returned to Jerusalem and stood before the Ark of the Covenant of the Lord and offered up burnt offerings and peace offerings and made a feast for all his servants. Now Hiram, king of Tyre, heard that Solomon had been anointed king in the place of his father David.
14: Your Majesty, several men, servants of the king of Tyre, desire an audience with you.
12: Very well, I will see them.
14: Solomon, great and wise king of all Israel, will see you. Enter and bow the knee.
15: Long live King Solomon, son of David.
16: You may arise and come forward.
17: O king, we be servants of Hiram, king of Tyre. We bring you greeting and salutations from our king.
18: As soon as word came to our master that David's son was established on the throne of David, he bade us, his servants, run quickly with a message of greeting and goodwill. Peace be unto you.
16: I am pleased indeed with the kindness of your king. May he live forever.
17: Thank you, your majesty.
16: My father, David, had great respect and admiration for your monarch. I accept his well wishes with deep gratitude. Furthermore, along with my personal greetings, I should like you to bear to him a message.
17: We are your humble servants, O king.
16: Say unto him, thus says King Solomon. Greetings, Hiram, king of Tyre. You know that David, my father, could not build a house for the name of the Lord his God because of the warfare with which his enemies surrounded him, until the Lord put them under the soles of his feet. But now the Lord my God has given me rest on every side. There is neither adversary nor misfortune. So I purpose to build a house for the name of the Lord my God. Now therefore say unto your king that cedars of Lebanon be cut for me. And my servants will join your servants, and I will pay you for your servants such wages as you set. For you know that there is no one among us who knows how to cut timber.
18: When Hiram heard the words of Solomon, he rejoiced greatly and said,
17: Blessed be the Lord this day, who has given to David a wise son to be over this great people.
18: And Hiram sent to Solomon, saying,
17: I am ready to do all you desire in the matter of cedar and cypress timber. I will make it into rafts to go by sea to the place you direct. And in exchange, you shall meet my needs by providing food for my household.
18: In return, Solomon provided yearly for King Hiram's needs 124,000 bushels of wheat and more than 1 million gallons of olive oil. Olive oil was used in preparation of food, as ointment for treating sores, and as fuel for lamps. Although David had drawn up the plans for the temple and provided a great amount of gold, silver, and costly stones, and other materials, much more was still needed to make up the temple structure.
16: Scribe?
14: Yes, your majesty.
16: I want you to issue the following orders to my prime minister regarding materials and laborers that are necessary to the construction of the temple.
14: Yes, your majesty.
16: Now take it down in writing. King Hiram of Tyre will need our assistance in getting the vast quantities of lumber transported to this place. Therefore, 30,000 men must be drafted to go to Lebanon. Now, they are to be sent in relays of 10,000 men, working in Lebanon for 1 month, then returning to be at their homes for a period of 2 months.
14: I have it down, Your Majesty.
16: In addition, I want to get together another force of 70,000 burden bearers. Since the temple is to be built on Mount Moriah, much excavation and leveling will be necessary for preparing a building site.
14: Yes, sir.
16: Another unit of 80,000 men must be drafted at once to serve as hewers of stone to be quarried from the hill country. Great, costly stones for the foundation structure of the temple are needed.
14: 80,000 quarry men. Yes, Your Majesty.
16: These stones are to be polished, shaped, and fitted, so that they can be assembled at the temple site without the noise of hammer or any other tool, for the temple site is holy ground.
18: And so it was that every detail and specification for the construction of the temple was carefully laid out. As the building began to take shape, the word of the Lord again came to Solomon.
17: Concerning this house which you are building, if you will walk in my statutes and obey my ordinances and keep all my commandments and walk in them, then I will establish my word with you, which I spoke to David, your father. And I will dwell among the children of Israel and will not forsake my people Israel.
18: So Solomon built the house. He lined the walls of the temple with boards of cedar. Skilled craftsmen carved these cedar interiors with figures of angels, palm trees, and flowers. and then all was overlaid with gold. Finally, after 7 long years, the building was ready to receive the holy things which were in the tabernacle at Gibeon, and the sacred ark of the covenant which resided in the tent at Jerusalem, containing the tablets of stone, upon which were written by the finger of God the 10 commandments.
19: Elders, priests of the temple, rulers and people of Israel, for many years we have been looking forward to this day when the temple should be completed and the ark and other holy things could be moved to the place prepared for them. We are now ready to begin the solemn procession to the new temple. The priests will go before, bearing the ark. Let us reverently ascend the hill to the temple of our God.
18: With solemn joy,

0: house of God. As the great dedication service came to an end, Solomon prayed,
1: O Lord, the God of Israel, there is no God like thee in the heavens above, nor upon the earth beneath, who keepest loving faith with thy servants, who walk before thee with all their heart, who hast kept with thy servant David, my father, that which thou didst promise him. Listen thou to the supplication of thy servant, and of thy people Israel, when they shall pray toward this place. Yea, hear thou in the heavens, thy dwelling place, and when thou hearest, forgive.
2: What an awesome sight that must have been. Don't you wish you could have seen it, Uncle Dan?
3: Yes, Aunt Carol, but I kind of feel like I was there. I mean, as I listened to our story, I let my imagination paint a picture in my mind, didn't you?
2: As a matter of fact, I did. It's the next best thing to being there for real, isn't it?
3: Sure is. Lots of kids and adults write in to say they feel the same way when they're listening to our Bible stories.
2: It's fun to kind of put yourself in the picture, so to speak.
3: Mm-hmm.
2: And we have lots of Bible stories recorded to help you do just that. 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
3: Or watch Jesus heal the lepers and raise Lazarus from the dead.
2: Imagine being with Paul when he was struck blind on the road to Damascus, or with Peter when the angel released him from prison.
3: Well, we could go on and on, but you get the idea. 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
2: And now it's time to return to our story, The Wise King.
0: As a young king, Solomon had desired wisdom and understanding above riches, honor, or long life, that he might wisely rule and judge his people. Because he did not wish anything for himself, God gave Solomon great wisdom and understanding. And Solomon's wisdom excelled the wisdom of all the children of the East Country and all the wisdom of Egypt, for he was wiser than all men.
1: Scribe, bring forth the contestants in the next case.
4: You may come forward now. O king, these two women claim to be mothers of the same child.
5: He is my child.
6: No, he's not. He's mine.
5: He is not.
4: And you... Keep quiet, you two, until you're asked to speak. Your Majesty, there seems to be a misunderstanding as to just whose son the child is. Now then, you may explain to His Majesty just what the problem is.
5: Your Majesty, my lord, this woman and I dwell in the same house. A short time ago, I had a son, and it came to pass that on the third day, she too gave birth to a son. I was with her. There was no one else in the house at either birth, just she and I. And this woman's child died during the night. And she arose and took my son from me while I slept and put her dead son in my arms instead. And when I awoke in the morning, behold, the child in my arms was dead. But when I arose and saw the child and studied the matter, I found out that it was not my son dead in my arms, but her son.
4: And what do you have to say about this?
6: She is wrong, sir. The living child is my son. The dead one is hers.
5: The living one is my son.
6: He's mine.
5: The dead one is yours.
4: That's enough. Your Majesty, that seems to sum up the problem as stated by both parties.
1: Thank you, scribe. Guard, hand me your sword. Thank you. Now, lay the child on the table there. And scribe, you take this sword and divide the living child in two and give half of the child to one woman and the other half to the other woman.
4: Yes, Your Majesty.
5: Just a minute. My lord, do not cut the child in half. Give her the living child. Do not slay it.
6: No, you are right, Your Majesty. The child shall be neither mine nor hers. Divide it.
5: No, no, oh lord,
1: scribe,
5: no.
1: Give the child to that woman. The one who does not want the child to die. It is her son. She is its mother.
0: And all Israel heard

0: the judgment with which King Solomon did judge. And they feared the king, for they saw that the wisdom of God was in him. And all the earth sought Solomon to hear his wisdom. And they brought presents, vessels of silver and vessels of gold, and garments and armor and spices, horses and mules and coins every year. And Solomon gathered together chariots and horsemen, and he had 1,400 chariots and 12,000 horsemen. And Solomon made silver to be in Jerusalem as stones, and he built a fleet of ships to navigate the sea to carry on his commerce. Far to the south of Jerusalem, a very popular and powerful queen calls before her the court's counselors.
1: Long live the queen, illustrious and powerful queen of all Sheba in the land of Arabia. Long live the queen.
2: Long live the queen.
3: Who is the greatest monarch ever to rule over the places of men?
1: Thou art, O queen.
2: Long live the queen.
3: What god is more powerful than all other gods put together?
1: Our goddess of the moon, your majesty.
2: Long live the queen.
3: And the most beautiful building ever built?
1: The moon temple right here in Marib, O queen.
2: Long live the queen.
3: It has come to my attention that another temple is built that surpasses our moon temple. I hear it said that another monarch has gained world renown as the most powerful and wise ruler among men. Are these things true?
1: O queen, these things are false. Yet the ruler of Israel at Jerusalem is gaining world renown.
3: Does he actually have implements of solid gold in his temple?
1: I have been told that silver is as plentiful in Jerusalem as stones. But I do not believe what I hear. Chariots trimmed in gold, horsemen by the thousands, and soldiers unnumbered are supposed to roam the trails of Israel in droves. This I do not believe. Why, Pharaoh of Egypt, Hiram of Tyre...
3: Enough!
2: Long live the queen!
3: I shall go to Jerusalem and behold this man's wisdom for myself. Chief wise man, you will accompany me. And you, high priest, you too, minister of state. We'll leave in a fortnight. You may withdraw.
1: Thank you, your majesty. Long live the queen!
2: Long live the queen!
0: And the queen of Sheba came to Jerusalem, and with her was a great train with camels that bear spices and very much gold and precious stones.
3: Jerusalem. Oh, it is a beautiful city.
4: Even the walls of the city are beautiful, your majesty.
3: Yes, even the walls.
0: And the queen of Sheba was ushered into the presence of King Solomon.
3: May the king of Israel live forever.
5: Welcome to Israel, your majesty. I trust her majesty had a pleasant trip from Sheba.
3: Eagerness was my constant companion. Anticipation bore me on swift wings to this illustrious and renowned city of Solomon.
5: Oh, it is called the City of David, after my father.
3: Your father must have been very proud of you.
5: Well, let us talk of more immediate things. Her majesty, for instance.
3: I have come all this distance to talk of you, your majesty. Long have we in Sheba heard of the wisdom and might and wealth of the young king of Israel.
5: And you have come to see for yourself if these words be true or false.
3: You are wise, O king. And from what I already observe, you must be very wealthy to have amassed all the things that I've seen. Yet I'm sure I've seen but a very small portion of your wealth.
5: My God, the God of creation, has greatly blessed me. Would you care to take a tour of the city?
3: The great King Solomon anticipates my desires. But first, O king, may I ask one question?
5: Ask anything. I shall keep nothing from you.
3: Your wisdom, your wealth, what are their sources? How did you acquire wealth, and how did you become so wise?
5: Of myself, I have no wealth at all. I am poor. As to wisdom, by myself, I am but a child, knowing not how to come in or go out. But the God of Israel, the God I serve, he has given me a goodly measure of wealth and wisdom by which to judge his people and lead them into the paths of righteousness.
3: Your God gave you wisdom and wealth?
5: Our God isn't like other gods, your majesty. He is living, powerful, and just and merciful. Any more questions?
3: Perhaps many. as we visit different places of your kingdom.
5: I shall be glad to answer them, Your Majesty.
3: Those shields, Your Majesty, they look like gold.
5: Oh, they are gold, Your Majesty. Beaten gold.
3: So much gold?
5: There are 200 of these large shields. Each shield is made of 600 shekels of gold. I have also caused to be made 300 other shields of gold.
3: 300 shields? Well, that's more gold than some nations have in their entire kingdom.
5: Indeed, the Lord God of Israel has blessed me.
3: These dishes are gold?
5: Pure gold, Your Majesty.
3: You have none of silver or wood?
5: All my dishes are gold, Your Majesty.
3: You use gold as most kings and lords use wood. These buildings, the 12 steps leading up to the massive door and the tapestries. Oh, it's all amazing and beautiful. Where do you get all these beautiful things and so much gold?
5: Much of it is gifts. 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
3: Do not some nations pay you tributes?
5: A few, yes. But mostly I levy a tribute of bond service against the enemies of Israel. They are they which have builded my cities and houses and walls.
3: Your own countrymen, are they in servitude to the crown?
5: I have made no Israelite a bondsman. They are men of war, the princes, warriors, captains, overseers of chariots and horsemen. I have 550 Israelites doing nothing but ruling over the workmen.
3: You're very wise, Your Majesty.
5: God has been good to me.
0: And when the Queen of Sheba has seen all of Solomon's wisdom, and the house that he had built, and the meat at his table, and the situation of all his servants, and the loyalty and attendance of his ministers, and their apparel, and his cupbearers, there was left no spirit of disbelief in her. And she said to Solomon,
3: It was a true report that I heard in my own land of the acts of thy wisdom and the extent of thy riches.
5: But you didn't believe it.
3: Not until I came and saw for myself. Actually, I did not hear the half. Your wisdom and prosperity exceeds the fame thereof. More than wealth and wisdom are yours, Your Majesty. Something intangible. Happiness. Happy are your men and your servants. Happy are all the people around you. That is most unusual.
5: I have yet to show you the greatest of all the appointments in my kingdom.
3: The temple of your God?
5: Yes.
3: I was wondering when you'd show that to me.
5: I have purposely waited until the last because I wish to have you know and understand that of myself I am nothing. That the Lord God of heaven has given me all that I possess. He has given me riches, wisdom, and a happy heart.
3: The Lord God of heaven, your God, is he a respecter of persons?
5: You wish to know if he blesses only me?
3: Yes. May I, too, become a benefactor of the blessings of your God.
5: All who turn at his reproof shall be given knowledge and understanding. For the Lord gives wisdom to all who seek it and obey his will. And the fear of the Lord is the beginning of wisdom.
3: But riches, gold, precious stones, mansions, all these things, does the Lord your God bestow them upon you? Will he give them to me also?
5: Wisdom is better than silver and gold. It is more precious than rubies. All the things that you could desire are not to be compared with wisdom. Therefore, get wisdom, and with all your heart seek understanding.
3: You said that the fear of the Lord is the beginning of wisdom. Do you actually fear your God? Is that the beginning of wisdom?
5: I love God. I do not fear him. The fear of the Lord means to hate evil. Pride and arrogancy, the evil way, and the froward mouth do I hate, says the Lord. This is the beginning of wisdom. And if anyone lack wisdom, let him ask of God.
0: And the Queen of Sheba, having seen all the wonders and riches of Solomon's kingdom and the blessings of the God of Israel, returned to her own country, she and her servants.
6: Well, Aunt Carol, we all need wisdom, don't we?
7: Yes, we do. I rely a lot on God's promise in James chapter 1, verse 5 myself. If any of you lack wisdom, let him ask of God, that giveth to all men liberally, and upbraideth not, and it shall be given him.
6: Ah, sounds good. It's a wise thing to do.
7: You know what else I think would be wise?
6: What's that?
7: It might be wise to repeat our phone number and website once again. What do you think?
6: Ah, good idea. Everybody ready? To see a listing of our stories, visit our website at yourstoryhour.org.
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6: Our time is up. See you again next time.
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6: 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Oh, it looks like the other girls are ready to leave for their first activity, but not Charlotte. 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
7: Are you girls almost ready? 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
8: Gracie, did you use my hairbrush?
9: What? No.
10: Oh, sorry, Brianna. I borrowed it. Here you go.
8: Lana, just ask next time, okay?
10: Okay, sorry. Has anyone seen my bandana?
9: What color is it?
10: Yellow.
8: Oh, is this yours?
10: Brianna!
8: Sorry, here you go. I'm sorry.
7: Okay, come on now, out the front door. Go, go, go!
8: Come on, Charlotte.
2: You go on without me.
8: But...
7: girls, just go!
9: Charlotte, are you okay?
2: Counselor Natasha, can I miss the first activity?
3: Are you feeling sick? My mom's a doctor. I can take you to go see her.
2: No, I'm not sick. I'm just... I'll be okay.
3: Charlotte, do you want to talk about it?
2: No, thank you.
3: Do you want to talk to someone else?
2: No, thank you.
3: Do you want to go to your first activity now? It's not too late.
2: No, thank you.
3: Charlotte, I don't know how to help you.
2: I'll go to my next activity, but right now, can I just do this?
3: Curl up on your bunk?
2: Yeah.
3: Charlotte, I think you'll feel better if you get up and join the other girls.
2: No, thank you.
3: Charlotte, I want to help you.
2: I'll be okay.
3: Won't you please go to your activity?
2: No, thank you.
3: No, thank you. Well, I'll check back here before the next activity, and you won't be here, right? You'll be in the drama tent?
2: I will.
3: Promise?
2: Promise.
3: Okay.
6: Reluctantly, Natasha left Charlotte curled up in a ball on her bunk bed and went to check on the other girls over at the obstacle course.
11: All right, campers. Today I have a surprise for you.
9: I know what it is.
11: Harold, don't spoil it. Now, before the surprise, our junior counselor helpers are going to demonstrate how to run the obstacle course.
12: Oh, what are we doing?
13: Awesome. Let's go, Aaliyah.
12: Is it a race? Because Caleb's going to be way faster than me.
11: It's not a race. Just both do your best.
12: All right. I'm ready.
11: Okay. Ready? On my whistle.
9: Go, Aaliyah.
12: Go, Caleb. it.
11: That's it, Caleb. Catch your sip on the last tire. Go, go, Aaliyah. You can do this.
13: Done.
11: That was fun. Good job, junior counselors. Now, everyone listen up. Caleb, Aaliyah, pass these sign-up sheets around. One per camper.
13: Okay, got it.
12: Okay.
14: Coach, what are these for?
11: Surprise! We are going to have a jogathon.
10: Hey, what's a jogathon?
11: Take a look at your sheets. You'll each need to find sponsors. These sponsors will agree to give you so many dollars per lap that you run.
12: Running laps?
11: Yes. We'll run as many laps as we can, and the money we raise will go to the Dorcas Society at the church.
15: Wait, so we have to run laps? That's a surprise?
11: Well, the surprise is that we're going to be helping others. It's part of our theme this week, Faith Ripple.
12: So we're going to be exercising as our acts of service?
11: Nothing like exercising your faith, right? Come on, campers. It'll be fun. Harold?
12: Yeah?
11: Help me out here, son.
12: Let's all get sponsors, yeah!
13: Hey, coach. After we get all our sponsors, can we run the obstacle course?
11: Great idea, Caleb. Who wants to run the obstacle course?
15: I mean, I guess?
12: I'm really not that interested. Hey, coach. After we get sponsors, why don't we go to the pool?
16: Yes!
17: Yay! The pool!
12: Coach, can we?
15: Now that sounds good.
11: Okay, campers. Get your sponsors, and then we'll go to the pool.
12: Yes! All right.
11: Look at the top of your sheet and break into small groups. Stick with your assigned counselor or junior counselor. Aaliyah?
12: Yeah, coach?
11: Thanks for saving the day.
12: Oh, you're welcome. We don't want any unhappy campers.
11: True.
10: Aaliyah, you're my assigned junior counselor.
12: Awesome, Lana. Now, let's go find some sponsors.
11: Dear Lord, I hope that this jogathon was the right idea. Please help me.
6: The campers found sponsors for the jogathon, went for their promised swim at the pool, and then it was time for their next activity.
7: Mr. Garcia, is Charlotte here?
18: No, but the campers are still on their way.
7: Okay, I'll go and check the cabin. She's not a happy camper today.
18: Oh, she's not?
7: Yeah, unfortunately, and I don't know how to help her.
18: I'm really sorry to hear that. There she is walking towards the tent.
7: Oh, good.
18: Hey, Natasha, will you be the narrator for this year's drama production?
7: The narrator?
18: Yeah, you know, tell the story in between the scenes.
7: Sure.
18: Awesome, thanks. Hey, here's our first camper. High five, Charlotte.
19: Hi.
18: No high five.
19: Do I have to?
18: Nah, you don't have to. Go ahead and grab a script and take a look, all right, Charlotte? The others will be here soon.
19: Okay.
7: See? Not a happy camper.
18: Yeah, I see.
7: Keep an eye out for her, okay, Mr. Garcia? I need to track down the rest of my campers.
18: You got it.
19: Hey, Mr. Garcia. I have an update on the costumes.
18: Awesome. And thanks again for getting them for us, Hattie. This is going to be the best looking production yet.
19: Oh, well, you're welcome. Here's the tracking information.
18: Perfect. Let me take a look. Okay, scheduled to arrive tomorrow. Looks good. Hattie, I think there's a mistake.
19: A mistake?
18: Yeah, well, this says that there are 9 boxes in the order. Now, certainly that can't be right.
19: Well, I mean, you did say you needed new props, right? To make it look like Joppa.
18: Well, yeah, Joppa had, like, palm trees. But I thought we could make those with...
19: Nah, I ordered some for you.
18: You ordered palm trees?
19: Well, yeah, plastic ones.
18: Wow, thanks, Hattie.
19: Happy to do it. It's for a good
18: cause.
19: Yes. Well, oh, here come the rest of your campers. Have fun.
18: We always do. Thanks, Hattie.
15: Mr. Garcia.
18: Cody, my man! Now that's the energy we need in the drama tent.
15: I am pumped for this.
18: Good. Grab a script and find a seat. Hey, Owen and Devin, grab scripts.
20: Mr. Garcia, do any of your actors just memorize their lines?
18: Memorize?
20: Yeah, instead of having to read in front of everyone.
18: Oh, yeah, for some of the smaller parts, sure.
20: You think you could give me a smaller part?
18: Ah, I see. You've got it, Brianna.
20: Thank you.
18: Welcome, campers. I'm glad that each of you signed up to be a part of our drama production. Now, who remembers what our camp theme is this year?
16: I do.
18: Mia?
16: Our acts of service are part of God's master plan, and faith ripples out from them.
18: You've got it, girl. Our drama production is about someone who acted out her faith. She was a seamstress. Now, where's my director's binder?
13: Here it is.
18: Hey, thanks, Devin. Now, let me look at my cast list. Devin, you are...
13: I'm Simon the Tanner.
18: Right, right, good. And Owen, let's see, you are...
17: I'm Cornelius.
18: Right, good. I still need someone to play Adriel.
1: I'll do it.
18: Cody, my man, again you come through for me. Awesome. And Adriel's sister.
1: Charlotte, you should be my sister.
21: Cody.
18: Great idea. Are you willing, Charlotte? You'll do great. Brianna, you play the neighbor family's mom.
20: So I can memorize her lines?
18: You sure can. Okay, anyone here who hasn't been assigned a part? All right, then. I need your help. Flip to page 44 in your scripts. Now, when Peter takes Cornelius and Adriel and the others to Jerusalem, the disciple John is there. Peter presents the new believers to the council.
20: The Jerusalem Council? These were the Christians?
18: There were leaders in the early church, so yeah.
16: Oh, then Pastor Peabody should be on the council.
20: I was just going to say that, too.
22: And how about my dad?
18: Guy Watts? Well, he would be perfect with that deep voice.
22: Yeah, I wish I had his deep voice.
18: Wyatt, you've got nothing to worry about, man. You're a great actor.
22: Aw, thanks, Mr. Garcia.
18: Now, campers, let's practice. Kylie, you're over here. And Wyatt, I need you up front next to Kylie. And let's see. Let's go over Act 2, Scene 3.
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6: Is our unhappy camper Charlotte doing any better? 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
18: Kylie, ready? There's a knock at Tabitha's door.
20: Oh, hello, Adriel. How bay is the kelp to?
1: How bay is the kelp to?
20: What? I'm just reading the script.
18: Kylie, let me see your script. Nope, it clearly says, how may I help you?
20: Well, I didn't think how bay is the kelp to made sense.
18: Hey, I think I know what the problem is.
20: I can see just fine without my glasses.
1: But, Kylie, your glasses, they help you read.
20: Hey.
18: Kylie, go get your glasses. We can't have our Tabitha misreading her lines.
20: I would, but...
18: But?
20: I donated them.
18: Now, why would you do a thing like that?
20: Tishy is collecting them for the kids at her mission school. They need those glasses way more than I do.
18: Well, I think you need your glasses. All right, there's nothing we can do about that at the moment. Let's keep going. Think you can ad-lib?
20: I think so.
18: Okay. knock at the door.
0: Oh, hello, Edu. May I help you?
1: Hello, Tabitha. My name is Adriel. My sister sent me.
0: Oh, I'm so glad that she dog... no, did.
1: Tabitha.
18: It's going to take all day to get through this scene.
1: I'm sorry, Mr. Garcia, but I'm so glad that she dog...
0: Cody, that she dog?
1: Oh, this drama production is going to be epic.
18: All right, giggle twins. Let's move on to another scene. Adriel's sister, Charlotte, come on up here. Kylie, you can sit down.
0: Phew.
18: All right, top of page 3. Adriel, read us in.
1: Okay, let's see. Or should I say B?
4: Cody.
1: All right, sorry. Your cloak looks so nice, my sister. Sister, mister. I can't see.
4: Cody, stop it.
18: Come on, get it together, man.
1: Sorry, I'll really try.
18: Okay, Charlotte, your line.
4: Thank you, Adriel. I told you that Tabitha would help us.
1: She's a fine beepstress.
18: Nope.
1: Seamstress.
4: The finest in all of Joppa.
18: Good, good. Now, narrator. Where's Counselor Natasha?
0: Oh, she said she'd be right back.
18: All right, I'll read through. Now, Tabitha was a fine seamstress. She was full of good works and charitable deeds, which she did.
1: Charlotte, Tabitha was just like grandmother.
4: Cody, don't talk about grandma. Everyone's looking at me.
1: So?
4: I'm going to cry.
18: Cody, next line is yours.
1: Charlotte!
18: It's okay. Kylie, will you?
0: Yeah, I'll follow her.
18: Thanks. All right, let's move on. Page 7. Simon the Tanner. Devin, you're up.
6: Kylie caught up with Charlotte. They went to the cafeteria for one of Georgia Grace's famous cookies. Kylie tried to talk to Charlotte, but just like Natasha, she wasn't able to help the unhappy camper. Meanwhile, in the boys' cabin, Cody couldn't shake the giggles that had started in the drama tent.
17: Okay, boys, tidy up this mess. I don't want to be late for dinner.
21: Ew, Owen, you left your gross socks under my bunk.
24: Hey, those aren't gross. I can wear them at least one more time.
21: Ew.
1: Oh, Owen, those socks are toxic.
17: Come on, guys, clean up your stuff. I don't want to be late to the cafeteria.
21: Hey.
17: Owen, you did not just throw your socks at Devin.
24: Yes, I did.
17: Come on, guys.
1: Owen, here, throw them in here.
17: Not the trash can. Oh, this is not going to end well.
1: Come on, I'll catch. Whoa!
21: Cody, you just dumped trash all over my bunk.
24: Now, that's gross.
17: Cody, you clean that up and then I want you to sit outside. Do you hear me?
1: Yes, Chaplain Jake.
24: I'll help.
21: Me too.
17: Oh, good. Now that's better.
6: Cody sat outside on the boys' cabin steps while everyone finished cleaning up. Then the door swung open and everyone ran toward the cafeteria.
17: Yep, wait a minute, Cody. I want to talk to you.
1: I'm sorry, Counselor Jake. It was an accident.
17: I know, but what's really going on, Cody?
1: What do you mean?
17: Well, you just seem different from last summer.
1: Really? Oh, well, I'm just having more fun, I guess.
17: Fun? Or is it something else?
1: What do you mean?
17: Cody, do you want to talk to me about it?
1: No, but thanks.
17: Okay, well, do you want to talk to somebody else about it?
1: No, thank you.
17: Cody, I just don't know how to help you.
1: I'll be okay.
17: Well, if you change your mind and want to talk, you know where to find me.
1: Thank you.
6: Is Jake right? Is there something bothering Cody? He didn't seem to want to talk. Just like Charlotte didn't want to talk to Natasha. Maybe Jake and Natasha can figure out how to help them. We'll find out right after this.
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3: Would you like one scoop or two of mac and cheese?
17: Come on, Georgia. Now, what do you think?
3: Two it is.
17: Thanks, Georgia. It smells like peanut butter cookies with just a hint of cinnamon and, cinnamon and cloves.
3: Counselor Jake, you guess all that from just the smell?
17: You know, I do have very refined olfactory cells.
3: I see. Here's your peanut butter cookie made with just a hint of cinnamon and cloves.
17: I knew it!
5: Those look delicious, Georgia.
3: Thanks, Counselor Natasha. Would you like one?
5: I'm not much of a peanut butter person.
17: Natasha, how dare you?
3: It's okay, Counselor Jake.
5: But I will take the cookie. I know someone special I can share it with.
17: Hey, who are you gonna...
5: Here you go, Jake.
17: Oh, it's me. I'm special.
3: You sure are.
17: Can you eat dinner with me?
5: I don't see why not, as long as I can see my campers.
17: Oh, right here. We can eat here and still keep an eye on them.
5: Ah, perfect. It's almost like a date.
17: Almost.
5: Hey, how's Cody doing?
17: Cody? I don't know. He won't talk to me.
5: Huh. Charlotte won't talk to me either. She's not a happy camper.
17: I'm really frustrated that Cody won't let me help him.
5: I'm frustrated too. Charlotte is so polite. She just says,
17: No, thank you.
5: Well, their parents raised them well.
17: Yeah. Hey, I wonder if everything's okay at home.
5: Their mom dropped them off. She didn't get out of the car and wait with them.
17: No, she just stayed in the car and waved.
5: Well, she had the little kids in the back seat. Remember? The cute twins?
17: The twins? Oh, right. Is there a mom and Annie?
5: No, the twins called her mama. I remember. They were so cute.
17: But Cody only has one sibling.
5: Jake, are you sure?
17: Yeah. Last summer, he told us all about his sister. I'm pretty sure it's just him and Charlotte.
5: Well, then that wasn't their mom who dropped them off.
17: Well, that doesn't really mean anything. Maybe their parents were working.
5: Yeah, it could be. Charlotte's pretty down about something. I just want to help.
17: Me too. Well, let's not give up on them, okay?
5: Of course not.
17: There is something we can do right now, you know.
5: Yeah?
17: Let's pray.
5: Oh, good idea, Jake. I'll pray if you like.
17: Please do.
5: Dear Lord, please be with Charlotte and Cody. We don't know what's going on in their hearts, but you do. Please help us to know how to help them. Lord, we want them to draw closer to you this week. Please wrap your arms around them. Amen.
17: Amen.
1: Owen, catch. Mac and cheese coming at you.
5: Jake, did you hear that?
17: I sure did. That's Cody.
5: Stop him, quick.
17: Cody, wait!
6: As Jake intervened and Cody cleaned up the mac and cheese that he threw at Owen, Guy Watts checked the beautification team's work in front of Trekkers.
8: Would you look at that? These kids did a great job.
9: Hey, Guy. I ordered another plot of plants for your team.
8: Another one, Hattie? Wow, that's generous.
9: Well, it's for a good cause.
8: I know.
9: I must sound like a broken record.
8: You're doing a good thing, Hattie.
9: Thanks. Now, when the driver delivers the plants, call me. I have to pay him on delivery, all right?
8: Sure thing.
9: Thank you for all your hard work. I'd offer to buy you a lemonade and Trekkers, but I'm meeting someone.
8: Oh, that's all right, Hattie. I'm happy to help.
9: Acts of service. They create a faith ripple.
8: They sure do. Hattie, there's a nervous-looking young man walking this way. This must be who you're meeting?
9: Oh, I guess so.
8: You've never met?
9: No, we just chatted online. His name is Trent, and he's going to help me to help others.
8: Help you help others?
9: Yeah, he heard about my inheritance, and he's been so helpful.
8: Hattie, now, this is important. Where did Trent hear about your inheritance? Do you two have mutual friends?
9: Mutual friends? Oh, no. I posted about it on social media, and he just popped right up in my DMs.
8: This Trent just popped into your direct messages to help you with your inheritance?
9: Yep. Isn't that wonderful?
8: Yeah, wonderful.
7: Hattie Bellamy?
9: That's me. You must be Trent.
7: Yes, ma'am.
9: this is Guy Watts.
7: Hi there, Guy.
8: Trent.
7: Oh, that's a strong handshake you got there.
8: Trent, you look familiar.
7: Well, you know, I just have one of those faces, I guess.
8: Yeah?
7: Yeah.
8: Do you have a last name, Trent?
7: Well, you know, who doesn't? I'm Trent. Trenton.
9: Trent Trenton?
7: Yeah, my parents weren't too original. Well, it was good meeting you, buddy.
8: Buddy? That's Guy, or Mr. Watts, if you prefer.
7: Well, good to meet you, Mr. Watts, sir.
9: Trent, let's go inside and talk over our plan. This is my Uncle George's store. I'll show you around.
7: Your Uncle George's store, huh?
9: Yes, he's the town founder and the mayor.
7: Mayor? You know, it's a nice evening. Why don't we just sit out here and talk through our plan?
9: Oh, okay. Well, there's a picnic table right over there. Bye, Guy.
8: Take care, Hattie. Take care.
9: Oh, okay, Guy.
8: Now, where's my phone? Come on now, Officer Lewis, pick up.
10: Discovery Mountain Police Department.
8: Deputy Bow, get me Lewis.
10: Officer Lewis is off duty tonight. Is there an emergency?
8: There might be.
10: How can I help?
8: Well, I'd rather have Lewis, but fine. Bo, there's a guy here outside Trekkers talking to Hattie.
10: Well, now, that's hardly a crime.
8: Listen, get in an unmarked car and drive past here and get a good look at him. I know this guy from somewhere.
10: All right, Guy, but don't you do anything vigilante, all right?
8: I won't. Just hurry, Bo. And if he's who I think he is trouble. Trouble with a capital T.
6: Trouble with a capital T. Well, that doesn't sound good, does it, Director Doug?
18: It sure doesn't.
6: Well, I hope that we don't have an unhappy Hattie next time.
18: Me too. And Charlotte sure has been unhappy. What do you think? Is something bothering Cody too?
6: I think so. I think they're both worried about their grandma.
18: Yeah, that's right. Their grandma was pretty sick when they left for camp.
6: Maybe Jake and Natasha can help.
18: Well, maybe. The story of Tabitha reminded Cody of his grandma.
6: That's a compliment. Tabitha was a very generous woman.
18: Right. How does the Bible describe her again?
6: It's in Acts chapter 9. I'll turn to the verse.
18: Okay.
6: Here it is. Acts 9, verse 36. At Joppa, there was a certain disciple named Tabitha, which is translated Dorcas. This woman was full of good works and charitable deeds, which she did.
18: Tabitha put her faith in action, and there was a ripple effect.
6: I can't wait to hear the drama production about her life. That is, if Kylie will wear her glasses and read the script properly.
18: That's true. We'll find out in our next episode, and we'll see how the kids are liking the jogathon.
6: And if Guy Watts' suspicions about Trent Trenton are right.
18: Oh, yeah. Well, we'll see you here again next time.
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13: On today's show, join me as we head to Venice, Italy, a city full of water and canals, and, well, this one time I visited, a little more than that. We'll also go to the Pretendomatic and talk to Gideon. Last time he said he was thinking of trying something, he called it crazy. And of course, there's the What's It, our Silly Minute, Make Your Mark, and so much more on today's show. Hello everyone, my name is Rich Aguilera and welcome to God's Great Earth. I'm so excited that you are joining me today and we are going to have a great time together. There's all sorts of fun stuff going on, a bunch of adventure, and we need to get going. Are you ready? Let's go! And we always start off with a brain teaser, which helps to sharpen our brains, get us ready to think and concentrate and listen. Of course, the cool part is you guys send them in, and I just love getting those. So, the one that I have for you today comes to us from Franklin N. in Oregon. Here is what he sent. I'm running, but I have no legs. I have a mouth, but I cannot eat. What am I? Alrighty, let me read it for you one more time. I'm running, but I have no legs. I have a mouth, but I cannot eat. What am I? Okay. Thank you, Franklin, for sending that in. Of course, I will come back at the end of the show and reveal the answer. In the meantime, of course, you are welcome to get the whole family, anyone that's around you, to see if you can figure out the solution to the brain teaser. And remember, if you have a brain teaser that you'd like to share on the show, please send it in by going to our website, godsgreatearth.com, I'm sending it in on that form that you will find on the page. And thank you for sending those in. And now it's time for the greatest adventure. Our God's Great Earth adventure today is called The Wet Italian Day. Ah, Venice. What a unique city. During my year that I was living in France, I couldn't resist Venice, Italy, because I found myself traveling to Venice 4 different times that year. And every time I went, it was a wonderful experience, and I got to explore different areas of the city. Even after my year in Europe, I returned to Venice at least 2 more times to visit. And if you're not very familiar with Venice, it's a city in the northeastern part of Italy that is located on the coast on a group of 118 small islands. And they're separated by canals and linked by bridges.
14: There's a lot of wonderful art and architecture to appreciate there, too. Every time I went, I had a wonderful time. Except the last time. The last time I went, there was something different. The tide was high. The Italians call it acqua alta, which literally means high water. Venice is prepared to absorb about 3 feet of increase of sea level. But any more than that, and the city starts to flood. And if the water goes up another 20 inches, it would cause almost half of Venice to be underwater. When we arrived the last time I went, I took the boat taxi around the city, and we were amazed to see that many of the homes were flooded on the first floor. The famous San Marcos Plaza, which is usually filled with thousands of tourists, was deserted because it had become one giant lake. Instead of enjoying Venice as I had gotten to in the past, we spent the entire time looking at how different Venice was during Acqua Alta. And in addition to the high tide, it was raining that day as well. And as you could imagine, we got pretty soaked on our visit to Venice. It would have been really easy to have a grumpy attitude that day. I mean, I had just spent a whole bunch of money getting my family there, and now our day was ruined. What many people don't realize is that I get to choose if I'm going to have a bad attitude. A lot of people think that they're forced, but it's really a choice. Choose to have a glad heart today and every day, no matter what. It's what God wants for you. Psalm 16:9 says, "Therefore my heart is glad and my whole being rejoices."
13: Okay, everyone, it's time for What's It? What is that thing we heard? Of course, whenever you hear a sound, you probably can recognize what it is right away, but sometimes you can't. And we have to figure out what that sound is. And that's what we are going to do now. Because I'm going to play a sound for you, and your job is going to be to see if you can figure out what that sound comes from. And of course, I give you a clue, which is, it is something from nature, which means something that God made. Alrighty, you ready? Here we go. Here is today's sound. Alright, interesting. And I'll actually give you one additional clue to narrow it down for you. It is not fire. Wow, okay. So think about that a little bit, and we'll come back at the end of our show to see if you were right with your guesses. Well, everyone, it is that time of the show now. It's time to visit the Pretend-O-Matic. That, of course, is my pretend time machine. And since Bible characters were real people, we just love using our Pretend-O-Matic to have us go back in time and talk with them. And we need to get back to our talk with Gideon. Last time we talked to him, he sounded a little worried because, I don't know, I felt like he was going to try something, well, he called it a little crazy. Let's turn on the Pretend-O-Matic and enter our coordinates.

0: We're back. Oh, and there's Gideon just sitting there at the table in his yard. Hello, Gideon.
1: Ah, hello, Mr. Rich. Good morning to you.
0: Good morning. I see you are up nice and early.
1: Oh, yes, I'm still here thinking about what happened in the last day or so.
0: Are you talking about, you called it your idea that you thought might be a little crazy?
1: Yeah, that one. I really felt bad that I even came up with the idea, but I guess when you're a little stressed and concerned, especially with war looming, your mind starts to wander.
0: Okay, well, I'm still not sure what you're referring to, but you sure have me curious. What is this crazy thing you think you did?
1: Well, this is kind of embarrassing to admit.
0: I see. I mean, don't worry, I'm not going to judge you. I can see that you're trying to do what is right and serve God.
1: I suppose you understand more than anything, I want to do God's work and honor him.
0: Of course.
1: Which is why I felt a little embarrassed when I told God, God, if you really want to use me to rescue Israel from these enemy tribes, as you have promised.
0: Yeah, what else did you say?
1: I said to God, then please prove it to me.
0: Prove it to me? Are you serious? You asked God to prove it to you?
1: Yeah. See what I mean? Kind of crazy.
0: Yeah, well, I suppose maybe a little. I mean, I guess I can see how you feel. I mean, God is asking you to do a huge thing, and you just want to be sure, right?
1: Right, yeah. I know I should trust and have faith, but for some reason, I just wanted a little something more to know that I was really doing God's will.
0: So, what happened? What did you say next?
1: Well, I asked God if he could prove it a specific way.
0: A specific way? Really? What did you ask him to do?
1: Well, you see this piece of wool fleece here?
0: Yeah.
1: Well, I told God a couple of nights ago, I'm going to put this wool fleece here on the ground for the whole night.
0: Okay.
1: I said, in the morning when I come out, if the fleece is wet with dew, but the ground is completely dry, then I will know that you are going to help me rescue Israel, as you promised.
0: Wow. Wet fleece, dry ground, huh?
1: Yeah.
0: So what happened?
1: I went to bed.
0: And?
1: And the next morning I came out to see. Naturally, I was pretty anxious to see what happened. I didn't even sleep very well that night because I kept waking up and wondering what would happen.
0: Oh, yeah, I can appreciate that.
1: I promised myself I wouldn't go out all night until light. So that's what I did.
0: And in the morning?
1: Yep, the morning finally came and I went out to see what had happened.
0: Wow, I wonder what happened to the fleece. We'll come back to Gideon in a few minutes and find out. Hello there. I love to write books because it's a fun way to help kids learn about God through his Bible stories. There's the Fire from the Sky book, the Queen's Crisis, the Favorite Son, and Firewalkers, which is the first book of our Bible Time Adventure series. I'd like to give you a free copy of it so that you can check it out. Please go to our website at godsgreatearth.com and click on Free Book Offer. And hopefully, if you enjoy it, you might be interested in picking up one of the other books in the series. And now it's time for today's random nature fact. Christmas trees! I know you're thinking, wait a second, Christmas? We're not even close to Christmas. That's okay. I know some people that seem to have the Christmas spirit all year long. Of course, for most people, it may not be till late November or early December before lots of people start getting into the Christmas spirit and decorating and all that. I still thought it would be fun to talk about the tree part of the Christmas thing now. As you know, many put a tree up and decorate it with lights and ribbons and ornaments. Some people put up a real tree that has been cut down, while other people put up an artificial counterpart that can be used year after year. As you also know,

0: I sure can't wait till Christmas. How about you? And of course, when that time comes, enjoy your tree, but don't forget to focus on the real deal when it comes to Christmas. That's Jesus. Alrighty, everyone, it's time for a humor break. It's time for Silly Minute. I've got three great jokes for you today, sent in by Joel in Lincoln, Nebraska. Here we go. Who carries out operations in a lake? A sturgeon. Instead of a surgeon. That's great. All right, here's the next one. Why shouldn't you tell jokes on a frozen lake? It might crack up. That's awesome. All right, here's the last one. I dropped my phone in the lake. It's sinking. Sinking, like synchronizing. Alrighty. Thank you, Joel, for sending those in. Always love getting those giggles out here at the halfway point. And remember, if you have some fun, clean, silly jokes that you want to share on the show, just go to our website and submit them on the form. And now, make your mark. Television, books, movies, music, and the internet, they're constantly surrounding us all. Are you aware that the enemy is working 24/7 to put a bunch of cool-looking, flashy people in front of you? Perhaps some of your friends may idolize them, imitate them, dress like them, and talk like them. Don't fall for cheap role models. Just because they can sing or play sports doesn't mean that they live a life that honors God. The only worthy role model that we have is Jesus. Now, don't get me wrong, though. Many people out there have done good things. And you can learn a lot from a person when you look at what is important in their life. Evita Perón was an extremely poor girl from Argentina who crawled her way out of poverty and became the president's wife during the 1940s and 50s. With this newfound celebrity status, do you think she just sat back and soaked it all in? That she lived large and spent all of her time and money shopping and doing meaningless things? Nope. She was intensely passionate about helping the poor and worked for women's rights. Sadly, she was diagnosed with cancer and died at the age of 35. But even in the end, she often worked 20 to 22 hours per day, fighting poverty and serving the people of her country. Most importantly, as Christians, it's important for us to be a good role model to our friends. Let everyone around you see that you are a follower of Christ. Okay, let's get back to the Pretend-O-Matic and our talk with Gideon and the whole fleece thing. So the sun finally comes up, you wake up and head out to see the fleece.
1: Right, I go out into the yard right there. I left it right there in that spot.
0: Uh-huh, okay, I see.
1: Yep. As I walked across the yard, I noticed right away the ground was totally dry.
0: Totally dry. Okay, right.
1: Yeah, which is very strange because we always have dew on the ground in the morning. I always get my feet wet walking around that first hour of the day.
0: Right. The ground was dry. Okay, so what about the fleece?
1: Right. Well, I walked over to the fleece and picked it up.
0: Yeah. And?
1: Mr. Rich, it wasn't just wet. It was soaked.
0: Really?
1: Yep. It was wet and heavy. And I even took it over to my work table here and wrung out an entire bowl of water from the fleece.
0: Wow.
1: I mean, you know, every night all of the stuff outside gets wet from the dew as usual. But it's never that soaked where you can fill up an entire bowl of water.
0: Right, yeah, makes sense.
1: This thing was totally drenched, and, well, I think God was trying to make an obvious point by super soaking the fleece.
0: So did that make you feel at ease? What did you do next?
1: Yeah, this is kind of embarrassing to say again.
0: Again? God just gave you a super clear sign? What did you say?
1: I started off by telling God not to be angry with me.
0: Angry?

0: Why would he be angry with you?
1: Because then I asked him if I could do one more test.
0: One more test? Wow, you are gutsy. He just did a miracle and you want another one?
1: Yeah, pretty much.
0: Bold.
1: Yeah, I guess I just wanted to be 200% sure.
0: So what did you ask God to do?
1: Well, I asked him to do the same test again, but this time the other way around.
0: The other way around? What do you mean?
1: Well, that next time when I got up the following morning, which was only like 20 minutes ago, I asked God that this time the ground be super wet with dew, but that the wool fleece be totally dry.
0: Aha, I see what you mean by the other way around. So?
1: Well, naturally again, I had a hard time sleeping, just thinking about the second test and resisting coming out here before the light.
0: But I'm assuming you resisted and finally came out.
1: Right.
0: And what did you find?
1: The moment I took a step out of my house, I noticed immediately the ground was soaked with dew, as it normally was, but, I don't know, maybe even more wet than usual.
0: Is this God getting ready to really make a point?
1: You nailed it on the head, Mr. Rich. I went over to the fleece and picked it up. It was totally and completely dry. I wasn't even able to wring out a single drop of water, even though there was practically puddles of dew on the ground all around me.
0: Wow, so now what?
1: Well, now I know what I have to do, and I'm leaving right now to go do it. So if you'll excuse me, Mr. Rich.
0: Wow, what an amazing couple of tests. And God made it pretty clear that he was with him. But what's going to happen next? I guess we'll have to wait and see in our next episode. All right, in just a moment, we're going to go check out the answer to today's brain teaser, the What's It, and we're going to see how you do on The Game Show. Hello, everyone. I just want to tell you how happy I am that you are listening. And I'm praying that our work is a blessing for you and your family. 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Thank you. All right, everyone, it's journal time. Time to get your journals out. I think it's important to keep a journal, and that's basically a blank book or some pages that you can write on to keep track of your thoughts. And by the way, this is only for you. No one else should ever read your journal. It's just between you and God. So my journaling question for you today is to write about something that you think that you'd like to improve in your life. I know it's hard to look at yourself and see what you could do better, but it's a powerful way to push yourself to overcome things that you know you shouldn't do or things you want to improve on. Write about three ideas of what you want to try to do to make yourself better in that area. By the way, if you're looking for a special journal to write in, check out our website and pick up your own copy of the God's Great Earth Journal. All right, everyone, it's time for Game Show. It's quiz time. Hopefully you've been paying attention. Of course, you always seem to do so well answering the questions. So if you know the answer, go ahead and shout it out as I ask the questions. Are you ready? Here we go with question number one. In Italian, what does acqua alta mean? That's right, high water. Good job, everyone. All right, let's check out question number two. What kind of fleece did Gideon use in his test? That's right, a wool fleece. Well done, everyone. Let's check out question number three. In Gideon's first test, Was the fleece wet or dry? That's right, it was wet. All the ground all around was dry. All right, let's check out question number 4. What kind of trees are most commonly used for Christmas trees? That's right, fir trees. Man, you guys are doing so great. Here we go with our last question, number 5. Evita Peron lived in which country? That's right, Argentina. Good job, everyone. It's now time to reveal the answer to today's brain teaser. Hopefully you've had enough time to think about it. Maybe you got the whole clan and the whole family and the whole group of friends involved here to see if you can figure it out. I will, of course, read it for you one last time. Sent in by Franklin N. in Oregon. He said, I'm running, but I have no legs. I have a mouth, but I cannot eat. What am I? The answer? A river. A river runs, and a river has a mouth. Cool. Good job, everyone. Thank you so much, Franklin, for sending that in. Of course, if you have a brain teaser that you'd like to share on the show, we'd love to get it. So please go to our website, fill out the form, and send it in. And lastly, before we finish today, we must reveal the answer to the What's It? What was that sound we heard? Of course, I will play the sound for you one last time. Are you ready? Here it is. Ooh, all right. Like I said, it's not fire. Are you ready for the answer? It is lava. Slow-moving lava from a volcano. Wow, cool. Wow, can't wait to see what our next one is in our next episode. Well, it's hard to believe that our time is up. Remember, even though Gideon asked God to show him signs twice, he still loved and trusted God a lot. And we can each find different ways that we can show God that we love and trust him as well. Also, even though it may not be Christmas time, let's always keep Jesus at the center of our lives. And lastly, like Evita, let's be like Jesus when he was here on earth and care for the people that are poor, that are suffering, or that are hurting. Let's show them love and compassion. Love God, love others, and change the world. We'll see you next time here on God's Great Earth.
2: The evolutionary textbooks keep changing. God's Word does not. That's next on today's Creation Moment. And now, here's our Creation Moments host, Ian Taylor.
3: The males of a fish called the three-spined stickleback turn blue-green on the tops of their bodies and red on their bellies when breeding. Oh, that is, unless they are male three-spined sticklebacks in the Chehalis River of Washington. This particular stickleback turns black when breeding. Evolutionists have long tied this behaviour to the fact that the mud minnows with which the sticklebacks share that watershed can turn black as a threat display. Evolutionary textbooks have long used this difference from other sticklebacks as an example of the evolutionary principle that when two species share a home, they will either become more or less like each other. Now the textbooks will have to be rewritten. Researchers placed large cages around the populations of the sticklebacks and mud minnows in the Chehalis River. And as they studied the populations, they learned that while sticklebacks will fight with one another, they hardly ever fight with mud minnows. Then scientists added red and blue-green sticklebacks. Though they showed no black, they had as much success staking out the territory as the black sticklebacks. Researchers also found that the black sticklebacks didn't turn black until after they staked out their territory. Researchers had to admit that the differences between the two types of sticklebacks illustrates nothing about how they evolve among different populations. Well, unlike scripture, man's knowledge is always subject to correction, and that's why it cannot be used to discredit the Bible, which is, after all, knowledge from God.
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5: Net Many people wonder, how can we know what's healthy to eat? One week a food is good for us and the next week it's not. To know the answer, we need to study God's original plan for the human diet. In the Bible book of Genesis, God tells us what to eat. He says that He has given us every herb yielding seed, which includes grains, and trees that bear fruit, which includes fruits and nuts. Then He says He has given us the herb of the field, or vegetables. Grains, fruits, nuts, and vegetables constitute the diet chosen for us by our Creator. And science now agrees that this is the healthiest diet for humans. 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
7: How do you do? It can be despairing to feel rejected, especially by those we love or who we think love us. The woman in the following story experienced rejection by a birth mother placing her up for adoption, which kept her yearning for something more, until her heart and mind and life were unshackled

0: You're sure you want to do this?
1: Yes.
0: You understand, once you sign this document, you cannot change your mind?
1: Uh-huh.
0: I mean, once you place your baby up for adoption, you know, you need to be certain.
1: Well, I'm single. I can't raise baby alone, can I?
0: Can the child's father help?
1: No, he's already married with two children. You'll find a good home for her, right?
0: The agency assesses each family extensively. She'll be placed with a Christian home, but we cannot reveal to you who they are.
1: I'll never see her again.
0: Correct. It's for the best.
1: Well, I have to do what's best for her, don't you think?
0: You must make a final decision.
1: Okay. Where do I sign?
2: 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Hunger envelops the homeless as they constantly seek food. Whether standing on street corners asking for money, or curling up to sleep under bridges, they crave daily bread. Thanks to the financial gifts of listeners like you, when the homeless visit Pacific Garden Mission, they receive, without charge, nourishing meals to satisfy this hunger. Satisfy it temporarily, for physical hunger always returns. But in addition to nourishing meals, counselors introduce them to Jesus, who said, "I am the bread of life. He that cometh to me shall never hunger." The staff explains how to receive this bread of life that can completely satisfy spiritual hunger. And since 1950, that same offer of spiritual bread has been made throughout the world through this program. Now for broadcast around the earth, here is episode number 3553 in the series, Unshackled, the program that makes you face yourself and think. The woman in our story was only 6 weeks old when she was given up for adoption. Yet feelings of rejection, received in various forms, followed her throughout her life. You'll hear it all in this classic true story of Patty Wrench, right now on Unshackled.
3: Yes, I was that baby. And as I grew, I decided that my biological mother gave me away because she didn't want me. I was born in 1941 in a village about 80 miles north of London. I was very well loved by my adoptive family, especially my father. Mum was rather distant, but I was never abused. We attended the village church, where I learned that God loved me. One Sunday, when I was 8, I came home from Sunday school with an announcement that caused Mum to ring up her friend.
4: "Ina, I must tell you about Patty. She only just returned from Sunday school and announced that one day she'll be a missionary. Apparently a missionary spoke to her class. Now she's all excited. Yes, you said God was guiding her life. Oh, we told her all along she was adopted. We feel it's best she knows the truth." "No, she's like any other 8-year-old, isn't she? Except she knows she'll be a missionary."
3: Though I felt accepted by Mum and Dad, I had a vague feeling of rejection by a birth mother who didn't want me. I think that's why I always had an interest in God, because according to the church, God wants everyone. At 14, I was confirmed in the church. At 15, I suffered a bad accident.
4: Patty! Whatever happened?
5: I was thrown from my bike!
4: Oh, you poor dear. Come here to the sink and let's clean you up. Come on, dear. My, what did you do?
5: I don't know. I rode downhill too fast and I hit a pothole.
4: Oh, it looks terrible. I'd better take you to hospital.
3: My wounds weren't serious, though I later suffered a slipped disc because of the fall. But the accident and pain showed me how fragile life is. At church, I heard the words of Jesus, "Come unto me, all ye that labor and are heavy laden, and I will give you rest." I knew he held the answers to the problems of life, so I sought him earnestly, but it was just another emotional experience and not a true commitment. At 18, I went away to university at Cheltenham to train as a teacher. There I met Jim Wrench, and we began dating.
0: Patty, what do you fancy doing when you graduate?
3: Well, traveling and seeing the world. But I'll probably need to work, so, teaching.
0: Why not combine the two?
3: Well, that's a novel idea.
0: Well, you could teach in one of the colonies.
3: Oh, when I was a child, I wanted to be a missionary.
0: Well, that's not exactly what I had in mind.
3: Well, don't you believe in God?
0: I don't know. I don't think you really can know.
3: I've tried reading the Bible, but I must admit I don't understand much.
0: I have too many other books I have to read.
3: Well, I'm certain God exists. I just haven't figured out how to reach him.
0: Seems to me that if there is a God, he'll figure out a way to reach you.
3: After university graduation, we married and moved to Uganda, East Africa. I was headmistress, and Jim taught at a mission school, despite Jim's uncertainty about God and my lack of true commitment. What captivated me most about Uganda was the enthusiastic way the African Christians worshipped, and both of us were impressed by the sincerity of the mission monks in welcoming us.
0: I still can't believe how friendly these people are.
3: Oh, they're wonderful. I really quite fancy their energetic singing during their worship services.
0: I appreciate the way they include us in everything, especially these fellowship dinners. I didn't feel like an outsider at all.
3: Oh, I'm amazed that my childhood dream to be a missionary has been fulfilled.
0: I suppose we are missionaries, but our purpose is education, not religion.
3: Though Uganda experienced a civil war during our time there, I always sensed God's protection over our lives. It was there that our first daughter and our son were born. We returned to England in 1967, where we found ourselves out on the street with no place to live.
0: Oh, I've asked at dozens of places. Not one of them will take a family of four.
3: I only just spoke with someone from the council of the church where I grew up. He said the curate's house is vacant right now. We could live there.
0: Well, isn't the curate's house for clergymen?
3: Well, yes, but he knows we've talked overseas and said that makes it appropriate for us to use it.
0: If we lived there, they'd expect us to attend services regularly, wouldn't they?
3: Is that so awful?
0: Well, the price is right.
3: Oh, I'm so excited. A place to live. Jim eventually took a job as headmaster of a school in South Devon. He was also elected to the church council. He'd always been a reluctant churchgoer, and being a member of the council didn't help. Jim, how was the meeting?
0: I have seen enough of those people.
3: Honey, what is it?
0: They call themselves Christian, but you wouldn't believe all the pettiness and infighting. Hypocrites. I make no claims to being religious, but those people don't even come close. Where's the love they talk about, I ask you?
3: Still arguing over trifles?
0: Worse. I couldn't take it anymore. I resigned and walked out. Let them argue amongst themselves.
3: Soon after Jim resigned the parish council, our third child was born. After her christening, Jim stopped attending church altogether. It saddened me because I felt that there was something valuable about going to church. Something drew me, but I couldn't exactly define it. In 1972, wanderlust struck again, and we moved to Hong Kong, where Jim was headmaster at another school. I found a church there with many dedicated Christians. The women welcomed me straight away and invited me to their Bible study. I've never heard such lovely singing before. These songs are quite different from the stuffy music of my church in England.
6: I'm glad you like them. We sing from our hearts.
3: Thank you for inviting me. I've never been to a Bible study before. I've always had difficulty understanding the Bible, but the leader makes it so clear. When did the Bible become so relevant?
6: The Bible always has been relevant. The key is how we approach it. I'll get you some booklets that offer some suggestions on reading the Bible and drawing closer to God.
3: Oh, I'd like that. Shortly thereafter, I experienced some health issues and was admitted to hospital. I would never be the same.
2: We'll hear the rest of Patty's story in just a moment. Here's the president of Pacific Garden Mission, Phil Kwiatkowski.
7: Thanks, Timothy. 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But two important things have never changed. First, the homeless never pay for our services. The second is our purpose, to reach the lost with the gospel of Christ. Our message remains firm. For by grace are ye saved through faith. If you'd like to arrange a tour or send a gift, write to us at Pacific Garden Mission, 1458 South Canal Street, Chicago, Illinois, 60607, or email us at unshackled@pgm.org.
8: Hello, Karen speaking.
3: Karen, it's Patty.
8: Hi, Patty. Delighted to hear from you.
3: Karen, I'm sick. Nothing serious, but I've only just been admitted to hospital.
8: Oh, no. Can I do anything?
3: Yes. As soon as I got into my room, I realized I wanted a Bible, but I don't actually own one. Could you find one for me?
8: Of course. I can be there with one shortly.
3: Oh, you're a lifesaver.
8: Not me, the Bible.
6: Knock, knock. Patty?
3: Karen? You wasted no time, did you?
6: If somebody says they need a Bible, I deliver one as fast as possible. This is my Bible, but I want you to have it.
3: Your own personal Bible? I can't accept that.
6: Don't worry. I have several.
3: Oh, thank you. You and the other women from the Bible study have something that I don't. I hope I can find that.
6: Well, it's not the Bible you're missing. You've got one now, don't you?
3: I'm not really sure what I'm missing.
6: Perhaps you're missing the author of the Bible, God, Jesus. You see, most of we ladies have met Jesus face to face.
3: Like the song, "Turn your eyes upon Jesus, look full in his wonderful face."
6: Yes. You see, when a person receives Jesus as her Savior, God makes her new. The Bible says, "Therefore, if any man or woman be in Christ, he is a new creature. Old things are passed away. Behold, all things are become new." It's our relationship with Christ that makes us different.
3: But I've been in church all my life. I was even a missionary on the church council.
6: That doesn't make you God's child. We must receive Jesus as our Savior. Then we become his child, and he makes us new.
3: And the ladies have done that?
6: Most of them. Some, like you, are still searching.
3: But I've always believed in God.
6: That's good, but you need to act on that belief. Believing is one thing, receiving Jesus is something else. Jesus himself said, "Ye must be born again."
3: How do I do that?
6: Talk to God. Admit you're a sinner. Repent of your sins. That means turn your back on your sinful life. Then tell God that you accept Jesus as his free gift in payment for your sins.
3: That's it? I don't remember hearing that in church.
6: Well, it could be because some churches don't preach that, or it could be because your church preached it but Satan blinded you to the truth. It's actually accepting Jesus as the Savior from our sins that has made we women different from other people. He'll do the same for you, too.
3: I want that. I want it now.
6: Outstanding. Let me pray with you. Jesus, Patty wants you as her Savior. Hear her prayer, I ask.
2: Paddy Wrench asked me, "Pastor, might I have opportunity to speak before the church?" Well, after hearing what happened to her, I readily agreed. Paddy?
3: Thank you. Thank you.
9: When I was in hospital, Karen brought me her Bible and marked some places for me to read. She also explained to me God's plan of salvation, and I prayed to receive Christ as my Savior, didn't I? After she left, I lay there staring out the window, thinking about the decision I had made. Suddenly, it seemed as if there were no glass in the window, and my mind started singing, "Turn your eyes upon Jesus." I felt the presence of God in a new and powerful way, so much so that I blurted out, "Wow, Jesus!" I felt so uplifted and peaceful. I'm not exactly sure what happened, but I know for certain that Jesus is real, and he forgave my sins. This was not an emotional experience like I've often had in my life. This was a real commitment to Jesus.
3: That was 1973. I began reading and studying my Bible earnestly. Then, about 2 years later, came the first big blow in my Christian life. Mum surprised me with a phone call.
10: Hello, Paddy.
9: Hi, Mum. I was just thinking about you and wondering how we might be able to get you to visit us here all the way in Hong Kong. Now, from England...
10: Paddy. Honey.
9: Mum? What is it?
10: I've contracted some manner of illness. I don't understand it and can't pronounce it. But the doctors say it's fatal.
9: Fatal?
10: I'm dying, honey.
9: Oh, Mum. I'm so sorry. I don't know what to say.
10: I know. I don't have much time. And I wanted to speak with you one more time. Paddy. You remember the family Bible? The one in the parlor?
9: Yes, it's very special.
10: Special, yes. It's our family history. Anyway, I want you to make sure that it goes to my niece. After all, you're not really part of our family.
3: Not really part of our family. I was devastated. I cried and cried, because for years and years she told me I was the family. I learned through that rejection to turn to the Lord for comfort. In 1976, we moved to Bahrain in the Persian Gulf, where we were headmaster and headmistress of grammar school. A year later, when our son Jonathan was 11 and outgrew our school, we sent him to England for boarding school. A couple of years later, my next big blow came.
0: Paddy, I only just heard from the headmaster at Jonathan's school.
9: Is there a problem?
0: It seems our 14-year-old is causing trouble again. Another suspension.
9: Oh, the third time?
0: Yes, but worse than that, this time he... tried to kill himself again.
9: Oh, Jesus. Oh, I beg you, let him be alive.
0: He is. But they think we should bring him to Bahrain.
9: Oh, we should have done that the first time. That psychiatrist said he would be fine. We shouldn't have trusted him.
0: Yeah, he thought he understood Jonathan, but you know our son. He manipulates people so easily, even professionals. I'll go as soon as I can make arrangements.
3: He continued breaking our hearts for the next 7 years as we had him in Bahrain, then back to the UK. He broke into our house, tore it up, and then lit it afire. Resumed using drugs, started stealing, was sentenced to prison 4 times, and again attempted suicide. This time he might have died, except for the hours I spent on my knees praying for him. Then came another challenge. During Jonathan's struggles, Mum's health actually improved. She outlived the doctor's predictions by 15 years and died in 1990. At that point, I hired an agency to search for my birth mother.
0: Letter from the agency?
9: Yes?
0: What's it say?
9: Copies of marriage certificates. They learned who she is. At last I have a name.
0: So what's the next step?
9: Well, they said I can write a letter introducing myself, and they'll forward it to her. Then it's up to her. Oh, splendid! I just may meet my mother for the first time, and I'm nearly 50 years old.
3: My mother responded to my letter, giving me her address. Returning to England alone, I drove to the location. It was a big mansion, but nobody answered the bell. I saw a lane leading behind the house, so I followed it and found a small cottage. It resembled, in my mind, the witch's house from Hansel and Gretel, but no one answered there either. I located a neighbor to inquire about the address and learned it was indeed the mansion, so I returned to try again.
6: May I help you?
3: Mother, I'm Paddy, your daughter.
6: Paddy, why, you're beautiful. Do come in. I just made some tea.
3: I wasn't sure if the address was for the house or the cottage around back.
6: Oh, the cottage is just part of the estate.
3: All this is yours?
6: I helped out the widow lady who lived here. She left me her estate when she died. I use it for spiritual purposes now. Milk or sugar?
3: Neither. So, you're a Christian then? A church leader?
6: Christian is such an antiquated term. I'm actually a spiritual healer.
3: That's interesting. What church do you attend?
6: Oh, I don't attend church. We meet in the cottage where we form circles and tune in to God. He reveals things to us.
3: What about Jesus?
6: Oh, yes. We talk to the Christ spirit also. Would you fancy touring the house and cottage?
3: Sounds delightful.
6: And this is the cottage.
3: It's quite cosy.
6: Thank you. Maggie! Are you about?
11: But of course! And who might this be?
6: This is Paddy. Paddy, this is Maggie. She's my assistant. She's also a spiritual healer.
11: This is the long-lost daughter? Welcome to our healing center. What do you think of it?
3: Very cosy. I appreciate the Bible verses on the wall, but some I don't recognize.
6: They're from other holy books. The sayings focus our thoughts before prayer.
11: Paddy, I sense some issue troubling you deeply. Perhaps a tormented soul. Tell me about it and let's pray.
3: Thank you. It's my son. He's facing many legal, psychological, and spiritual problems.
11: Let me pray. Great Spirit, we come concerning this troubled boy.
12: I am Jonathan, O Great Spirit. My own spirit and mind are conflicted. I beg for your great wisdom and spirit to guide me from my plight.
3: I was so hoping that Mother would accept me that I ignored my sense that these were not Christian women. But when Maggie began praying as if she were Jonathan, I was deeply disturbed. I slept in the mansion that night with uneasy feelings, fighting my desire for my mother's acceptance. I visited her 5 times that summer holiday, taking Jim with me occasionally. But the more I visited, the more I sensed something was wrong with her work. She never mentioned the name of Jesus, just the Christ spirit and different spirits for different healings.
11: Paddy, you've visited us many times, and you seem to have a spiritual sense about you. Your insights could be helpful in our work, couldn't they?
6: Maggie is right, dear. We'd like to invite you to be one of our trustees in the Healing Center. You'd be a splendid addition.
3: Oh, my goodness. It was an answer to my prayer that you'd accept me as your daughter. And now to trust me to help your work is overwhelming. But before I do anything of this nature, I must pray about it. I will write you when I return to Bahrain. The more I prayed about it, the more I knew I had no business being involved with that type of center. It was the work of Satan and not God. I wrote Mother and told her I couldn't join her. Christ gave me the understanding that my being faithful to him was more important than relationship with my mother. Christ had adopted me into his family, and that's all that matters.
2: Listening friend, Patty discovered that there is no other way to find peace with God than through Jesus Christ. The Bible says in Acts 4:12, "Neither is there salvation in any other, for there is none other name under heaven given among men, whereby we must be saved." As you've seen in Patty's story, it's possible to attend church all your life, even be considered a Christian missionary, without actually being a Christian. That's because becoming a Christian is not the result of attending any certain church, not by undergoing certain rituals, not even by receiving communion. Becoming a Christian is the result of being born again by receiving Jesus Christ as your Savior. If you've never taken that step, won't you do so today? Tell God you're a sinner and want to repent, to turn from your sins, and you want to receive Jesus as your Savior. If you do that today, write and let us know so we can send you some information to help you start your new life in Christ. You can write us at Pacific Garden Mission, 1458 South Canal Street, Chicago, Illinois, 60607.

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3: Hello, friends. Welcome to Amazing Facts. As we start with this program on Bible Answers Live, we always like to begin with an amazing fact. In 1965, six vigorous boys, aged 14 to 17, hatched the plan to escape from their Christian boarding school in Tonga. Late one night, they borrowed a fisherman's boat and set off on an adventure. Their zany plan was to sail 500 miles across the Pacific to Fiji. But during their first night at sea, they awoke to a violent storm that shredded their sails and snapped the rudder. For 8 days, they drifted, bailing the leaky boat. No compass, no map, no way home. But they prayed. Then, on the verge of despair, they spotted land, Ada Island, an uninhabited tropical volcanic outcrop about a mile across. When the boat drifted close enough, they abandoned the leaky craft and swam ashore before it broke upon the rocks. Ada would be their home for the next 15 months. But this is a story of hope, discipline, and friendship. They were elated to discover an old abandoned village near the center of the island. They rebuilt shelters and, after many attempts, started a fire, which they kept burning for over a year. They tamed wild chickens, cultivated bananas, grew a garden, and stored rainwater and hollowed out tree trunks. They even built a badminton court and made a guitar from driftwood and fishing line. They formed teams and divided duties. The Christian boys sang together each morning and prayed each night. Arguments were resolved with timeouts. 15 months later, in 1966, when an Australian fishing boat anchored nearby, the eager boys dove in the water and swam out. The captain, Peter Warner, radioed Tonga. He was stunned to discover these boys, that had been given up as dead long ago, were healthy, happy, and functioning as a team. Their families were overjoyed, and all of the boys thanked God for their rescue. In fact, one of them, Sion, even became head pastor for 16 congregations in Tonga. This is a fascinating lesson on how they divided responsibilities according to their various talents and were able to work together as a team for everybody's survival. You know what that makes me think of, Pastor Ross, is how God gives everybody different gifts. And in the church, we're to use our different gifts for the upbuilding of the body and the good of all, so to speak. And there's a Bible verse that reminds me of that, and it's in Romans 12, verse 4. I don't know if you want to read it.
4: Yeah, Romans chapter 12, verse 4 and 5. It says, For as we have many members in one body, but all the members do not have the same function, so we, being many, are of one body in Christ, and individually members of one another.
3: Yeah, so, you know, you would think sometimes that it's like that fantasy book called The Lord of the Flies. He's kids that are stuck on a deserted island from a boys' school, they just send into chaos. But these boys had some Christian principles. Mm-hmm. They knew what right and wrong was. And they organized themselves. They prayed. They forgave each other. They experienced hunger and thirst and all kinds of problems. But they kept working together until by the time they were rescued. They didn't know if they'd ever be rescued, but they didn't stop praying. They were found thriving, healthy, working together. And boy, I would like to see the camera when their parents found out they were still alive a year later.
4: That's right.
3: Expressions. You know, people might want to know, how is it that a church can thrive as a community? And it's the same principles. We pray, we sing, we organize and use our different gifts for the good of all. And that's what Paul is saying. Now, there are a lot of churches out there, and some people wonder, well, how do I find a good church? How do I find a church that's teaching, preaching the truth?
4: And I think that's the key, Pastor Doug. When we do look for a church, we want to find a church that's rooted in the Word of God. And we do have a book called The Search for the True Church. What are the biblical principles that we find that help guide us to find God's church, especially in the last days? You will be blessed by reading this. The number to call for that is 800-835-6747. That is our resource phone line. You can ask for the book. It's called The Search for the True Church. Or if you like, you can get a digital copy of that by just simply £250 on your smartphone, say Bible Answers Live, and then ask for the book by name. It's called The Search for the True Church, and we'll be happy to send that to anyone who texts or calls. And again, read it and share it with somebody else. Well, Pastor Doug, we have a number of folks who are standing by with their Bible questions, but before we go to the phone lines, let's have prayer. Mm-hmm. Dear Lord, we are so grateful that you've given us life and strength and the ability to learn and study truth, and we ask your blessing upon our program this evening. And guide us as we open up the scriptures. Be with those who are listening, wherever they might be. Lord, lead us into a clearer understanding of the Bible. Mm-hmm. For we ask this in Jesus' name. Amen.
3: Amen.
4: Our first caller this evening, we've got Elisa in South Carolina. Elisa, welcome to the program.
5: My question is, why is Adam and Eve born before Jesus, but Jesus is older than Adam and Eve?
3: Now, say that one more time, please. How can Jesus be older than Adam and Eve? Okay, I got
5: yes,
3: it.
5: Yes, yeah. Sir.
3: Yeah, well, Jesus, when he came to earth, God was incarnate. Christ lived before Adam and Eve because Jesus made everything, including Adam and Eve. So Christ existed long before he became a human. But Jesus became a human after Adam and Eve were born. So the family tree of Adam and Eve actually leads to Jesus in the book of Luke, chapter 3.
4: All right, thank you. We're going to try Glenn again. I think we got our audio sorted out. Glenn in Ohio, are you there?
6: Yes, so thank you, Pastor, for taking my call. My question this evening concerns the book of Zechariah, chapter 8. What temple is being addressed? And I believe it's verses 7 through 9, Zechariah 8. What temple is that?
3: Well, let me read this for our friends, Glenn. If you go to verse, I'll start with verse 9 mainly. Thus says the Lord of hosts, let your hands be strong, you who have been hearing in these days. These words by the mouth of the prophets who spoke in the day the foundation was laid for the house of the Lord of hosts, that the temple might be built. All right, so you've got three temples in the Bible. You've got the tabernacle. It was the portable temple that Moses constructed, or the people constructed under the direction of Moses, who got the plans from God. And then it eventually wore out, and David gathered supplies. Solomon built the most magnificent temple of all. That lasted for about 500 years, was destroyed by Nebuchadnezzar. Then after the Babylonian captivity, the people came back and they struggled to rebuild the temple, and the prophets had to encourage them because they didn't have the wealth and resources that Solomon had. And so Zechariah is referring to this third temple that was being built. And that was a temple that was still in existence in the time of Jesus, though it had been refurbished by Herod the king. That's why he said, destroy this temple made with hands. 3 days I'll make one without hands. And they said, 38 years this temple has been building. I think that's what they said. And that was talking about the refurbishing that Herod did of that third temple. So, yes, this is talking about the temple during the time of Zechariah that was rebuilt after the Babylonian captivity. Thank you, Glenn. We do have a study guide that talks about God drew the plans.
4: That's right, and we'll be happy to send it to anyone who calls and asks, want to learn more about the Bible teaching on the temple, what exactly that is and what that means. So the number to call for that is 800-835-6747. And you can just ask for that. It's one of our study guides. You'll be blessed to read it. Our next caller that we have is Shannon in Georgia. Shannon, welcome to Bible Answers Live. You're on the air.
7: Yes, good evening. I have a question on 1 Peter 3, verses 19 and 20. Can you explain that?
3: Yeah, let me read this for our friends that are listening. And this is, you're not alone. A lot of people have wondered about this. Now, I've got to start with verse 18. For Christ also suffered once for sins, the just for the unjust, that he might bring us to God, being put to death in the flesh, but made alive by the Spirit. Now, the subject has gone from Jesus to the Spirit that made him alive. By whom? By the Spirit. He, Jesus, went and preached to the spirits in prison. Now, that's small s there. It's talking about people. Paul talks about people who are in bondage to sin. Jesus came to set the captives free and to open the prison doors. So Christ is, through the Holy Spirit, he preached to the people who were imprisoned by the devil, who formerly were disobedient when once the divine long-suffering waited in the days of Noah while the ark was being prepared. So here Peter simply saying, the same Spirit that raised Jesus from the dead is that same Spirit that God spoke through in the days of Noah when he spoke to the people imprisoned by sin. Now, Peter's referring to a verse in Genesis chapter 6, I think it's verse 3, where he says, my Spirit will not always strive with man, yet his days will be 120 years. So, some people think, does this mean Jesus went to Hades and preached to the people from the days of Noah that died to give them a second chance? And they build a very dangerous theology that you can die and still get preached to again. This is not what it's saying. It's talking about that same Spirit spoke to the people in the days of Noah before the flood.
4: All right. Thank you, Shannon. We've got Alan in California. Alan, welcome to Bible Answers Live.
8: Thank you, gentlemen. Bakersfield calling here. My question is in Matthew 19:21. Very simply, it states, to sell all your possessions and give everything to the poor. Well, now you're poor. So how does that work?
3: Yeah, well, first of all, Jesus did not ask every person he met to become an apostle. When he saw Peter, James, John, Matthew, he said, follow me. And they forsook everything and followed him. Jesus was inviting, now everyone said yes except this young man. Jesus was inviting this young man, who was very wealthy, to walk away from his earthly possessions, give it to the poor, and become an apostle. Be a full-time follower. You know, often Jesus healed a person. He said, go your way. Your faith has made you whole. He didn't tell everyone to walk around and follow him. But he was commanding and inviting, calling this young man to follow him. Now, there are people through history, I think, that have also received this call. Pastor Ross, you remember Peter Waldo, mm-hmm. who was a very wealthy man, and he felt the call to be a full-time, you know, itinerant preacher. And he left everything. And some of his disciples, they were called the poor of Lyon. They left everything and they went around preaching and they depended on the gifts and offerings of others to help them to continue. There are people who are asked to leave everything and to go into full-time itinerant ministry, but not everybody, because if every believer does that, who would support the work? You know, Paul says, those that are rich be willing to share. But God's not asking everyone to liquidate. I mean, you, of course, had people like Joseph of Arimathea and Job and Abraham and so forth.
4: And I think, as you mentioned, Pastor, like this specifically is a situation where God was, or Christ is giving this man, this young man, one of the greatest opportunities of history. He could be one of the disciples. He could be an apostle following Jesus, witnessing the miracles that were taking place. And here he chose money above fellowship with Christ in a most special way. And so that is somewhat of a unique type of story that we have there in the scriptures. All right, we got Jerry in Oregon. Jerry, welcome to Bible Answers Live.
9: Yes,

0: that Revelation is also laying out the picture, the overview, and then it backs up and it repeats and gives additional information. So here it's describing those who are not on the inside. There's two groups. You're inside, you're outside. The lost are outside. The Bible talks about those that are cast out when Jesus sits down with Abraham, Isaac, and Jacob, and they're in outer darkness where there's weeping and gnashing of teeth, talking about the punishment and judgment of the wicked. So this is a reference, a general reference to the ones who are not inside, they're on the outside. And Christ is appealing, be with him.
1: Mm-hmm. And as you mentioned, Pastor Dave, there is a common pattern that we see, especially in the book of Revelation, where the Apostle John will portray a story or a scene, and he does it sort of from start to finish, and then he'll back up sometimes in the next chapter, and he'll add additional detail. And you see that in Revelation chapter 20, it talks about the wicked surrounding the camp of, and the beloved city, and they mount their attack upon the New Jerusalem. Fire comes and devours them, but it's not until chapter 21 that you read about the New Jerusalem coming down from God out of heaven. So obviously, Revelation chapter 20, where it's talking about the wicked mounting their attack upon the New Jerusalem, took place after the New Jerusalem came down. So it's not always written in a chronological order, and that can be a little confusing. You've got to kind of look at the different topics and themes that's presented in the book.
0: Amen.
1: All right, thank you, Jerry. We've got Christian in Texas. Christian, welcome to Bible Answers Live.
2: Yeah, hello, can you hear me?
1: Yeah,
0: we do.
2: All right, so where I live in Texas, the Texas government has like enforced a law in which the Ten Commandments have to be displayed in every public school classroom. So my question is, can the enforcement of the Ten Commandments in public schools act as a gateway to the mark of the beast?
0: Well, it could be if they misapply the Ten Commandments and start telling us to obey them in a way that is not biblical. Now, just so people understand a little history here, of course, every Christian believes the Ten Commandments, I hope. And the Ten Commandments are not just for the Jews. They're not part of the Old Covenant. Jesus, when the young ruler came to him and said, "What must I do to have eternal life?" Christ said, "Keep the commandments." He said, "Which ones?" Jesus started quoting from the Ten Commandments. So, Ten Commandments are eternal in nature. But we're in a republic where people have freedom of religion. And Roger Williams found a really smart balance on this. Since we're not a theocracy, he said the government should make sure that everyone observes the second table of the commandments. The second table were the laws that had to do with man's responsibility to his fellow man. That's the last six commandments. The first four commandments have to do with man's responsibility to God. It tells what his name is, who he is, how to worship him, when to worship him. And that would be, you know, the first four commandments. We've got to be careful as a government telling people, enforcing the first four commandments, telling people that they have to worship God, and this is how they worship God, and this is when they worship God. And so depending on what church is running things, they could have different interpretations of that. You know, the biggest church in North America believes in praying to idols. So they claim to be Christians, but their interpretation of the third commandment is very different from the Baptist interpretation. And the Baptist interpretation of the fourth commandment is different than the Sabbath keepers. So you've got, hopefully that's making sense. It's wonderful to have the Ten Commandments on the wall as kind of a historic moral guideline about the Christian history. When I was a kid in public school, they had the Ten Commandments on the wall. And I don't know that anything got out of hand. We just understood it was sort of foundational principles. But when the government starts telling you people how to keep the first four, that's when it could get dicey. We've got a book called America and the Ten Commandments that we could share with our callers.
1: And the name of the book, Pastor Doug?
0: America and the Ten Commandments.
1: Okay.
0: By Anthony Lester.
1: All right.
0: That's one of our pocketbooks.
1: Yeah. Okay. We'll be happy to send it to anyone who calls and asks. This is a book we don't offer too often. America and the Ten Commandments. You want to call and ask for that. The number is 800-835-6747. 800-835-6747, or you can dial #250 on your smartphone and say Bible Answers Live, and then ask for the book by name. It's called America and the Ten Commandments. Intriguing topic. Of course, there's a lot of discussion now, Pastor Doug, about this with the recent decision there in Texas.
0: Yes.
1: Next caller that we have is Augustine from California. Augustine, welcome to the program.
3: Hello.
0: Hi, thanks for calling.
3: Yes, I have one question. Have you met or do you have an idea what the mark of the beast is?

0: do you think it was right, or have you heard anything that's remotely accurate or close to being the mark of the beast?
1: Okay. I think nobody has the mark of the beast right now. I think it's pending. I think it's on the verge. And before I go on with the answer, I just want to mention, we will send you a lesson, and the title of the lesson is The Mark of the Beast. It's one of the most misunderstood subjects in America. It is not a tattoo. It's not a barcode. You really need to ask for this lesson. The reason I don't believe that people have the Mark of the Beast now is because Revelation tells us when the Mark of the Beast becomes the Mark of the Beast, it is being enforced on the penalty of not buying and selling and then death. Well, there's no religious law that is universally being enforced right now on the penalty of no commerce or death. So, but it's not far away. So the beast power is going to compel people to worship a certain way. You've got examples of this when Nebuchadnezzar told everyone to worship his image or die in Daniel chapter 3. You got examples of it in the book of Esther when Mordecai did not bow down and worship Haman. They made a decree to kill all the Jews on a certain day. So we're going to see this again. And then in Daniel chapter 6, the king says, unless you pray to just the king for 30 days, you go into the lion's den, a death decree if you don't worship a certain way. This is going to happen again on a universal scale in the near future. Order that lesson, Mark of the Beast.
2: The number to call for that is 800-835-6747. And call and ask for the lesson called The Mark of the Beast. Now, this is an important topic, Pastor Deg. You find in Revelation chapter 14, God's last warning message to the world is, don't worship the beast, don't worship his image, don't receive his mark. So we need to know what the mark of the beast is and how we can avoid receiving that mark of the beast. And it has to do, as you mentioned, with worship. It's probably the thing that the devil wants more than anything else is he wants worship. And at the end of time, he's going to get the whole world to worship him, except for those have the seal of God in their foreheads. That's Revelation 7. So call and ask. Very important lesson. It's called The Mark of the Beast. And if you'd like to get it right away, you can just dial #250 on your smartphone. Say Bible Answers Live and then ask for that study guide. It's called The Mark of the Beast. And we'll get it to you.
1: Amen.
2: We've got Scott in California. Scott, welcome to Bible Answers Live.
3: Hey, how are you guys?
1: Doing great. Thanks for calling.
3: Yeah, I'm calling on Acts 2:17. I don't know if you guys believe this, but I believe Ellen White was a prophet. And before Jesus comes back, I think he's going to pour his spirit out. And there's over 8 billion people on this planet. There's got to be people that know stuff about the seven last plagues, about all the stuff that's going to happen. And there's no way. It says here, does the Bible teach that there will be true prophets in the last days on earth? Yes, both men and women will prophesy in the last days.
1: So what's your question?
3: So, you know, the Sunday law is coming up. I heard you on the previous caller. You know, how far away is it?
1: Yeah, well, let's talk about that. We were just talking about the mark of the beast. You know, I wanted to expand a little bit on that, your last comment, and it goes along with this next question. I'd like to tell people what the mark of the beast is not. Mm-hmm. It's the opposite, but it's a clue to what it is. It says in Deuteronomy chapter 6, Hear, O Israel, the Lord, and you can start with verse 4, the Lord our God is one, thou shalt love the Lord with all thy heart, mind, soul, and strength. And these words that I command you, Moses had just repeated the Ten Commandments, these words I command you shall be in your heart, you shall bind them for a sign upon your hand, and they will be frontlets between your eyes. Now, what do we see in Revelation? Mark of the beast, hand, forehead. Those that, and by the way, three times Moses said, I think it's Deuteronomy 9, Deuteronomy 11, verse 6, those that do not have, it says, in the hand, in the forehead, in the hand, in the forehead. Those that do not have the law of God in their hand means in your actions, in your forehead means your thoughts, they will have the mark of the beast in the actions and the thoughts. And I'm not going to tell you the whole answer, but one clue is, if you do not have the seal of God, which has got to start with the Spirit of God, you will have the mark of the beast. There's only two groups in the last days. Ask for that lesson, and we'll send that to you.
2: Again, the number is 800-835-6747. You can ask that study guide. It's called the mark of the beast. And again, the key issue at the last days has to do with worship. And do we worship according to God's commandments or according to man-made tradition? So that's an important point. Well, Pastor Doug, we're looking at the clock. We're coming up on our mid-break here. And if those of you are just tuning in, we still got a whole half an hour. We're going to be taking your Bible questions. If you have a Bible question, the phone line here to the studio is 800-463-7297. That's 800-463-7297. 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So if you're listening on one of those two radio stations, give us a call with your Bible question.
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5: I had a good childhood as far back as I can remember. We were a Catholic family. We'd go once in a while to church. I didn't relate to it so much. It didn't make sense to me. When I got to age 9, my parents got divorced. My mom did get remarried. I felt like I was always competing for attention with my stepbrothers and stepsisters. It made me feel like I'm not good enough. We moved around a lot, so I had to keep changing friends and going into high school with no friends from out of state. I had a lot of anxiety. I still was getting good grades. Around age 21, I had surgery and they prescribed Oxycontin. Now, the second or third time, I became fully addicted. It made all the anxiety go away. I felt whole with that drug. I felt myself with that drug. I felt like I could be myself with that drug. I was going from place to place. Sometimes the people let me stay wherever I was for a week or two, but I was always switching couch to couch. And it got to the point where I burned so many bridges, people didn't want me at their house. I started living in the woods. 25 years, I was either high or wanting to be high. There was no in between. I was not happy ever sober. When I'd go to jail, here we go again. You gotta be sober for this period of time. We get out, we're gonna get high, because I'm not happy sober. 2 years ago, I had gotten some fentanyl, because I couldn't find my drug of choice. I remember waking up in an ambulance. They had given me Narcan. So they took me to the hospital. I called my mom. She picked me up. So we were gonna go to a rehab. I had her drop me off at Quick Trip real quick so I can use the bathroom. Still had the other part of the pill. Took a little bit of that, and I OD'd in her car. Normally would have went, bicycled in the woods, and I would have just died and no one would have been there. It's just a miracle that just happened to happen when somebody was around. I had a warrant out for my arrest. We go to prison, this will be the fifth time I've gone. I didn't believe in God at this point. It ain't that I was mad at God, I just didn't believe it. It didn't make any sense to me. A week later after this, I'm sitting in prison. We got these tablets. So I'm scrolling through this tablet. I'm looking for anything that's not about God. And I come across Amazing Facts, the cosmic conflict. That caught my attention because when I was younger, there was a show called Amazing Stories that was my favorite show. And I thought that's what this show was. Doug Batchelor comes on and he explains free will. And they got a robot dog. The robot says, I love you. A real puppy comes in, jumps on him, and licks his face. He's like, this is real love. It's not programmed. When he explained that free will, everything changed. A blink of an eye. I felt so much peace. The shame was gone. I mean, I sat there for at least 10 minutes and like, wow. Just like, wow. Started watching a lot of Amazing Facts after that. From that point on, I wasn't craving drugs anymore. It's amazing after 25 years that it could go away. Just so grateful that God worked through the people at Amazing Facts to name it Amazing Facts, because I would not have watched it if it wasn't called Amazing Facts. So I wake up the next morning, everything's different. The way I talked, the way I felt. I called my mom, and I ended up talking to her and telling her, and she sent me a Bible. It's blowing my mind what I'm reading. I had no idea. So I got a paper the next day, 120-day treatment. So I'm getting out in 4 months. People are getting high the whole time, and, you know, there's so many drugs in prison. They were just doing it right in front. I didn't even want, like, why? I'm whole now. I didn't need drugs anymore. Jesus filled me whole. I got released. I get a home church. They offered me a job. I'm training to be a counselor and helping people. And I kept my eyes focused on Jesus this whole time. I have not turned back. It's just amazing what you can do if you let them. It's amazing. My name is Matthew. Thank you for changing my life.
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6: Hey, good evening, pastors. My question this night is, why does churches celebrate like the holidays that are in the calendar? Because, you know, to be honest, I have realized that the Bible doesn't support any of those traditions. And I think the Bible says that we should stay away from them. And, you know, I have seen some pastors that are, like, very straight in their faith, and they are very apart from that. And also pastors that supports that. So I don't understand what to believe.
1: Yeah, why are some churches celebrating maybe some of the pagan holidays, I think is what you're asking. Well, because something comes from maybe a non-Christian background doesn't automatically make it bad. Thanksgiving was organized as a holiday in North America. Thanksgiving is in harmony with the idea of being thankful. There's no moral dilemma. If you're, you know, North America, we got a Thanksgiving Day. I think other countries have it different dates. There's no moral problem with celebrating a day to be grateful. And, you know, much of the world celebrates the birth of Christ around the 25th of December. He was not born then. And unfortunately, the winter solstice, a lot of pagan religions in the Northern Hemisphere, it was a big celebration for them, not just the Romans, but because they all noticed the day started getting longer about the 25th of December, a lot of them would celebrate that astronomical phenomenon. And so when the Christians wanted to try to evangelize the pagans, they said, well, we don't know the birthday of Jesus. Let's say it's that same date and let's make the most of it. Now, I don't think Christians ought to be getting involved in elves and Santa Claus and the myths and the pagan trappings. But if the world is starting to talk about the birth of Christ, you can probably take advantage of that. You know, we'll educate people that, no, it wasn't the 25th of December, but you don't have to slam the door in their face if they come singing Christmas carols. So I think you need wisdom. It's like Paul says, what, in Romans 14, One man regards one day above another. Another man regards every day alike. Paul's not talking there about the Sabbath day. Paul's talking about some of these holidays. And I have friends that still keep the Passover. Well, we're not required to do that because of Jesus. But they want to do it because of the commemoration. So you just need wisdom. Obviously, Christians shouldn't have anything to do with Halloween. The pagan trappings and the message of it is just kind of dark. So it's you need wisdom as you look at these different holidays.
2: All right, very good. We got Robert in Washington. Robert, welcome to Bible Answers Live.
7: Hi, yes. Pastor Doug, I was wondering about Bible interpretation, rules of Bible interpretation when it comes to prophecies. Some people say that when it comes to the seven trumpets in Revelation, that they are historical. Some people say that they have a dual prophetic message where they haven't happened yet in the future. And so, you know, even with the seven last plagues, some may claim that those are historical, and some say, well, no, they can't be because, you know, certain events have to happen first. So what are the Bible rules of interpretation to know whether or not a prophecy is historical or not?
1: All right, great. Well, context is the rule. For our friends listening, I'll give you a real quick tip. There are three popular ways that different groups and churches look at prophecy. One group is called preterists, and you can tell from the word pre. They're thinking that most of the prophecies in Revelation were all wrapped up by the first 100 years after Christ. I think they think Nero was the Antichrist because he wore purple and scarlet, and they try to build that in. Preterism didn't really become popular until it was popularized by the Roman Catholic or Jesuit scholars that were trying to deflect the attention that prophecy was pointing at the church. So preterism isn't very popular. And then you've got futurism. Futurism takes a lot of the prophecies from Revelation chapter 4. It says the rapture takes place in chapter 4 when John hears a trumpet and says, come up hither, and that everything is future from then on, and or almost everything. And I don't embrace that. I'd say Pastor Ross and I are in a more traditional historic category. That means that in Revelation it says in chapter 1, the things that you're reading now will begin to come to pass. So beginning with John's vision, the prophecies cover a panorama of Christian history from the first coming to the second coming. You've got the seven churches give a religious history from the first coming to the second coming. You've got the seven seals that give a little more of a political history from the first coming to the second coming. The seven trumpets give a military history between the first coming and the second coming, even delving into some of the battles between Islam and Christianity. So that's typically where we come from. You say, how do you know? Well, you look at the context. Some of the prophecies are literal. When King Nebuchadnezzar has a dream in chapter 2, that dream is a panorama of history. Daniel tells so in his interpretation. When Nebuchadnezzar has a dream in chapter 4 about the tree, those seven times are seven literal times, because it's fulfilled right there in the chapter. It's context. That was a long answer, sorry.
2: Mm-hmm. It's a good answer. It's important for us to understand that. Again, the principle that we find, as Pastor Doug mentioned, is you've sort of got to repeat and enlarge aspect in Bible prophecy. You've got the same time period in the seven churches and the seven seals and the seven trumpets, but different aspects are being emphasized during those series of seven. So specifically talking about the seven trumpets, we understand that to be on a historical application. There's a number of reasons for that, but there are some interesting time prophecies given in the fifth and the sixth seal, which have been identified as ending under the sixth trumpet, I should say, around 1840, the collapse of the Ottoman Empire. So if that's the case, then that would have a historical application.
1: Yep, absolutely.
2: Okay, next caller that we have is Deborah in Nebraska. Deborah, welcome to Bible Answers Live.
8: Hi. I was just wondering where King Ahab came from. He just sort of appears.
1: Well, Ahab, it does give a genealogy in the kings. Ahab was the son of Omri. Omri was a general in the northern 10 tribes, and he rebelled against his king. Actually, when his king died, the guy named Zimri tried to take the throne, and Omri, he took it, and he overcame Zimri, only reigned for about 7 days, I think. And Omri is the one who bought a hill in the northern kingdom called, from a guy named Samir. It's later known as Samaria. And one of the sons of Omri was Ahab. And so Ahab, it does have his lineage, but it begins with his father. We don't know much more about Ahab beyond his father Omri. He does appear suddenly in that respect. But you got any more to add to that?
2: I think that was a good explanation, Pastor.
1: What's even a bigger question? Where's Elijah come from? He kind of shows up and disappears.
2: All right. Well, thank you. Next caller that we have is Virginia, listening from Virginia. Virginia, welcome to Bible Answers Live.
9: Yes. Good evening, pastors. Yes. My son asked me a question in regards to how would we look in heaven, old, young? Will we recognize each other? And also, is there any Bible scriptures for this?
1: Well, I think there's one you can look at in 1 Corinthians chapter 13. It's a beautiful passage on love. And Paul said, for then, it says, let me see here, verse 12, 1 Corinthians 13, verse 12, for now we see in a mirror dimly. You know, back then the mirrors were not as clear and perfect as they are now. They were a little bit warped. It said, now we see in a mirror dimly, but then face to face. Now I know in part, but then I will know as I am known. I will recognize as I am recognized. We are going to have spiritual discernment in heaven. We will not have less discernment. So we will recognize our loved ones, but they are not going to be old. Those who have lived a full long life in this life may look taller and more mature, but they're going to have a youthful, eternal look about them. So, but we're going to recognize, yeah, grandma will be recognized. Babies will be resurrected babies, because it tells us that, you know, they get to go forth and grow up. So angels will take children that were torn from the parents in this life, and they will place them, angels will place them in the arms of the longing father and mother. So, but we'll all know each other. That won't be a problem.
2: All right, we've got Lynn in California. Lynn, welcome to Bible Answers Live.
10: Hi, good evening. How are you?
1: Doing great. Thank you for calling.
10: My question is speaking in tongues really the only evidence of being filled with the Holy Spirit?
1: Well, I would say no. The evidence for being filled with the Holy Spirit is the fruits of the Spirit, and you find those in Galatians chapter 5, where he says, you know, the fruit of the Spirit, verse 22, is love. That's evidence of being filled with the Spirit. Joy, peace, long-suffering, kindness, goodness, faithfulness, gentleness. See, people have often confused the gifts of the Spirit for the fruits of the Spirit. Jesus didn't say you'll know them by their gifts. He said you'll know them by their fruits. I think there's some people that have received spiritual gifts and then they misapply them. You know, there's a lot of famous gospel singers began in church and then they went into secular music. Well, God gave them a gift and then they applied it to, you know, the wrong direction. But the fruits of the Spirit, love, joy, peace, this is the evidence. Jesus said, you'll know them by their fruits. Tongues is not in this list. Tongues is one of the gifts of the Spirit. Not everybody speaks in tongues. Some people had the gift of apostleship, some had the gift of healing, some had the gift of administration, some had the gift of miracles, and tongues was one of the gifts. And I used to attend a church where they insisted everybody needed that gift. But no, Paul's pretty clear that God distributes the gifts as he sees fit. And we have a whole lesson we'll send you on the gift of tongues. It's a free book. Anyone that wants to understand this, and it is a often misunderstood subject. If you want to better understand the subject of tongues and what that gift is, please send for this free offer.
2: The number to call for that is 800-835-6747. You can ask for the book. It's called Understanding Tongues. We'll be happy to send that to anyone who calls and asks. Again, that number is 800-835-6747. You can also dial #250 on your smartphone, say Bible Answers Live, and then ask for the book by name. And as Pastor Doug mentioned, it's an important topic. There is a lot of confusion in the Christian world about the gift of tongues. And this book will explain what the Bible says on that. Next caller that we have is James in Tennessee. James, welcome to Bible Answers Live.
11: Yes, thank you all so much. I was going to say, they say like David was after God's own heart, but he was a murderer. He did stuff in war. Solomon was filled with the Holy Spirit, but he did mean things. So is there any examples of sin after baptism in the Bible? Because how could David and Solomon have hundreds of wives, hundreds of concubines, have all these wives, and then get filled with the Holy Spirit, and then all of a sudden just start divorcing these women. How did Solomon get away from all these women he was married to if he was filled? Because you're only supposed to be married to one woman. How did he get away from all them women, and how did he remain righteous through all these marriages?
1: Well, Solomon, let's start with him. He didn't never get away from them. He had, I think it was 300 wives and 600, 700 concubines. I forget. Well, it doesn't matter at that point. But it says that when he was old, and this is, I think, in 1 Kings chapter 10, after the Queen of Sheba experience, it says, but Solomon's wives turned away his heart. Solomon loved, actually says, but Solomon loved many women. And when he was old, they turned his heart away from following the Lord. And God had told his people, don't multiply wives. But you don't have to go to David, who had at least 10 wives, or Solomon. Even Abraham, you know, he was married at one time to two women. And you got Jacob, who had 4 wives. How could they be filled with the Holy Spirit? Jacob was filled with the Spirit. The answer is in Acts chapter 17, is it verse 31? At the times, this times of ignorance God winked at, but now commands men everywhere to repent. You know, God winks at the ignorance, and they lived in a time when polygamy was common because so many men died in war, there just were not enough men to go around. Acts
2: chapter 17, verse 30.
1: 30, yes. Yeah. So that would be my answer, James. And your question, are there people who are baptized and filled with the Holy Spirit, did they sin? Well, yeah, you know, even Peter, we know he was baptized by John the Baptist, but then Peter denied Christ. And you've got Paul, who was baptized by Aeneas, and Paul, he admitted sinning even after his baptism. Of course, you've got the sorcerer, Simon, who got baptized, and then he wanted the power, and Peter said, your heart's not right. So I don't know that he was filled with the Spirit, though. Mm-hmm. So, yeah, you know, David said, take not your Holy Spirit from me. David sinned in a terrible way, and while he was living in sin and rebellion, I think God's Spirit was being withdrawn, and then he repented. Same thing with Solomon. You get to the book of Ecclesiastes, and Solomon is repenting for the vanity of his life that he had fallen for. Samson repented, and he was filled with the Spirit as the last thing that happened. So there are people who are filled with the Spirit multiple times, and they still sin. Or there'd be no hope for any of us.
2: Mm-hmm. All right, thank you. We've got Ezekiel in California. Ezekiel, welcome to Bible Answers Live.
12: Hey, thank you, Pastor Ross and Pastor Doug. I really appreciate it.
1: Good name, Ezekiel. Thanks for calling.
12: Thank you. I love it. So my question is, I've been hearing some teachers say that we were all legally justified at the cross before asking forgiveness of our sins. So, you know, maybe even those who have rejected the truth, that they were still legally justified at the cross. Is this biblical?
1: No. Well, first of all, they're I think, playing with semantics and giving the wrong impression. Maybe another way to explain it is when Jesus died on the cross, he made a deposit in the heavenly bank that was adequate to cover the sins of the whole world. And he'll offer us a check, but the check does you no good unless you cash the check, and you personally must take some action in accepting the sacrifice. The idea that everybody's on the bus because Jesus died and we've got to choose to get off the bus and be lost, that's not biblical.
2: Yeah, absolutely, Pastor Doug. And, you know, that is a more common idea, to give the idea that everyone's saved and you choose to be lost. Well, not according to the Bible. The preaching of John the Baptist and Jesus was repent, for the kingdom of heaven is at hand. There had to be a turning away from sin, a turning to Christ, a recognition of our need. And as you said, the price has been paid, but we need to receive that by faith in order to receive the benefits of Christ's sacrifice. Good question, Ezekiel. We've got Craig in Oklahoma. Craig, welcome to Bible Answered Live.
13: Hey, guys. Love the show. Pastor Doug, I was turned on to you by a friend who sent me a sermon that you did probably over a year ago called Deadly Faith or Saving Grace. It was wonderful, and I've been following you since. So,
1: oh, bless your heart.
13: Just
1: thank
13: wanted
1: you.
13: To let you know that. I'm actually glad the last caller was talking a little bit about repentance, and then you mentioned some of the verses there, because I've had debates with some friends and some self-professing Christians that are that are saying all you need to do in repentance is just change your mind. That's because that's what metanoia means. It doesn't have anything to do with the Old Testament. It has nothing to do with turning away from sin and turning to God. And I try and reference the other word, epistrepho, I think it is the Greek term. And metanoia is not just a change of an intellect of non-belief from belief, but it's a changing of the whole being. And I get caught up in the semantics of it. How would you best take that, or am I dead wrong? But how, if you agree with me, how would you take that to somebody who professes to be a believer and say, I understand where you're coming from, but this is really what it means, and speak the truth in love?
1: Yeah. Best thing is take the parable Jesus gave of the prodigal son. The prodigal son, he had to discover, hey, you know, I am in the pig pen. I need a change of mind. But he said, I'll return to my father. I am going to get out of the pig pen, and I am going to start walking home. He changed directions, and he personally made an effort to return to his father and then submit. He says, I will say to my father, I'm no longer worthy to be called your son. This is repentance and confession. Make me as one of your hired servants. He said, I want to serve you because my father's servants eat better than I do in the pig pen. So it's a total transformation. It's a total coming to himself and turning away from the pig pen and turning away from that far country and returning home the submission of his father. So, you know, if people deny the parable of Christ, which is so, I think, exceedingly clear. And then, of course, if they don't believe the Old Testament, I don't know what to tell them. But, you know, Ezekiel's really clear. He says, turn ye, if the wicked forsakes his way and gives back what he stole and restores the pledge, he'll live. If he doesn't, he'll die. So the terms of salvation have not changed. The blood of the Lamb in the Old Testament was a symbol for the blood of Christ in the New Testament, but they were saved by faith, looking forward to the Lamb. We are saved by faith, looking back at the Lamb, but everyone's saved by faith. You believe, and you believe the words of the Lamb and follow him.
2: You know, Pastor Doug, you just preached a sermon on this just yesterday, and it's probably available on YouTube, on repentance. It's hot off the press, as they say. And yeah. I think you did an excellent job in explaining that repentance is, there is a turning away, there is a sorrow for sin, but it's manifest in action. Mm-hmm. There's something we do about repenting. So, great sermon.
1: It's called The Necessity of Real and Regular Repentance. I say that because if you're searching YouTube, you might need the title, The Necessity of Real and Regular Repentance, and I think it is up now.
2: We got Larry in Michigan. Larry, welcome to Bible Answers Live.
14: Hey, I just got a question. There's no Bible reference to this, but when Andrew went to go get his brother to talk to him about Jesus, and Jesus says to him, son of Jonah, is that the same Jonah that was in the belly of the fish for 3 days?
1: No.
14: From the Old Testament?
1: Yeah, no. It's okay. Yeah, good question. But Jonah or Jonas, the Jews often name their children. Matter of fact, Peter's name was really Simon Peter. Simon, based on, that's kind of Greek, I think, for Simeon, one of the tribes. They often use the names of Old Testament characters. Judas' name was really Judah, but the Greek is Judas. So, Peter's father was probably Jonah, named after the prophet in the Old Testament. There are probably several Jonas in the days of Jesus. Matter of fact, I think there's probably two or three Jesuses in the New Testament besides our Jesus, because that name was Joshua, which was a very popular name.
2: All right, next caller that we have is Prisca in New York. Prisca, welcome to the program.
15: Hi, pastors. Thank you for all you do.
1: Thank you.
15: But I'm a little confused about, I think it's 1 Kings, where, and in other passages too, where it said that Solomon slept with his father and died. There are other passages that say this person slept with the father and died. What does that really mean?
1: Yeah, good question. I think the first time we've had that question. That was a term. It's, of course, not literal. It was sort of hyperbole or a term to explain, as his fathers had died and went to sleep, he died and went to sleep along with his fathers. It doesn't even mean they're buried together. It just means as with his fathers, he slept. And so, you know, there's a long succession of kings that went to sleep that are waiting for the resurrection. And you can read, Peter says in Acts chapter 2, men and brethren, let me freely speak to you of the patriarch David, that he is dead, he is buried, he is not ascended to heaven. And says David slept with his father. So, the you know, when any kind of monarch died, they'd say, well, he went the way of all the earth. Matter of fact, that's what David said. He told Solomon, I go the way of all the earth, meaning, hey, everyone dies. I'm going to die. And he slept. The Bible tells us that when Stephen died, he went to sleep. Jesus said, our friend Lazarus sleeps, but I go to wake him. So the Bible refers to death as a sleep, and it simply means Solomon died along with the others.
2: You know, we have a study guide on the subject of death, what happens when a person dies. It's called Are the Dead Really Dead? And we'll be happy to send this to anyone wanting to learn more about what does the Bible say happens after a person dies. The number is 800-835-6747. You can ask for that study guide. It's called Are the Dead Really Dead? You can dial #250 on your smartphone, say Bible Answers Live, and then ask for it by name. We'll be happy to send it to you. We got Malachi in Colorado. Malachi, welcome to Bible Answers Live.
16: How many animals were in the ark?
1: That's a great question, Malachi, and you've got a good name also. We don't know. We know when it comes to numbers that the unclean animals, animals that could not be eaten or used for sacrifice, they were brought in two by two. So your pigs and your snakes and long skunks, vultures, they were brought in two by two. Clean animals that could be used for sacrifice or for eating, like sheep and goats or doves or tuna, I guess too, none of the fish were in the ark. They went in by sevens. And now one of the mysteries is, you know, with animals like cattle, you usually don't have seven bulls and seven cows. You would have one bull and six cows. So some are wondering, when it says they went in by seven, speaking of the clean mammals, was it saying they had the one stud and the six cows? One buck, six does. So I've heard it argued that way. Or was it seven pairs? Either way, the clean animals went in by sevens. How many went in the ark altogether? Well, we don't know. But it wasn't. Many of the animals in the world today are really subspecies. God did not need to take coyotes and wolves and dachshunds and beagles and all these different dogs in the ark, because they all came from two original wolves that were bred. And just like you've got all the races in the world that came from Adam and Eve, just two people, and everybody in the world today came from Noah and his wife, it's also true that they just needed some categories. There were probably two big cats, and all the different other cats and lions came from them. So we don't know how many that was. By the way, if you go to Creation Research, Ken Ham and his ministry, they've got some good data on that, and we recommend them. I hope that helps. Hey, Malachi, thank you so much for asking that question. I'm glad that you're reading your Bible. I hope you keep at it. God's got a big plan for you.
2: Well, Pastor Doug, we're going to take some Bible questions. So for those of you who are listening, if you didn't get your call, you can email your Bible question. The email address is just balquestions@amazingfacts.org. Here we go, Pastor Doug. Question number one, what is the difference between praying and praying with fasting? And when should I fast and pray?
1: Well, we can pray without ceasing. You can't fast without ceasing or you'll die. When you add fasting to your prayer, it's a little more intense because you're really focusing and you're denying yourself. When the disciples failed to cast out a spirit, they said, Lord, what's wrong? And Jesus said, well, sometimes these kind only come out by prayer and fasting. So sometimes we need to combine those two disciplines for added results, it appears.
2: Another question, it says, are the Ten Commandments part of the New Covenant law?
1: Well, yeah. The Old Covenant was the law of God that was written on stone. The people were going to obey. They said, we will obey. God said, the New Covenant, he says, I'll take my law, I'll write it in your heart, and I will cause you to walk in my covenant and keep my commandments. You first find the Ten Commandments and the Old Covenant, or the New Covenant, rather, in the Old Testament.
2: Mm-hmm.
1: And I think it's Jeremiah 31. And, of course, it's also in the New Testament, then, in Hebrews chapter 8. Hey, God bless you, friends. It's been a joy studying the Word of God with you again. Give us another chance next week and call in with your Bible questions. Thanks so much.
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0: 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W222BB Battle Creek. 93.1 WMPA Ferrisburg. 93.9 WAVC Mayo. 97.1 W246AU Coldwater. 97.3 W247AM Kalamazoo. 97.9 WIHC Newberry. 98.3 W252BA Chelsea. 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

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W222BB Battle Creek. 93.1 WMPA Ferrisburg. 93.9 WAVC Mayo. 97.1 W246AU Coldwater. 97.3 W247AM Kalamazoo. 97.9 WIHC Newberry. 98.3 W252BA Chelsea. 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

0: the weather forecast for Strong Tower Radio. For Michigan's UP, today we'll have sunny skies with highs near 78 degrees, breezy with a south wind at around 15 to 20 miles per hour. Tonight we'll have clear skies with lows at around 62 degrees, breezy with a south wind at around 20 miles per hour. For northern Michigan, today will be mostly sunny with a high near 76 degrees with an east wind at around 5 to 10 miles per hour. And for tonight will be mostly cloudy with lows at around 54 degrees. For southern Michigan, today will be partly sunny with a high near 76 degrees with a south wind at around 9 to 11 miles per hour. And for tonight will be mostly cloudy with lows at around 58 degrees with a south-southeast wind at around 6 to 8 miles per hour. For central Illinois, today will be mostly cloudy with highs near 82 degrees. And for tonight, we'll have a 10% chance of showers, mostly cloudy with lows at around 59 degrees. For Strong Tower Radio, I'm meteorologist Trisha Cuck.
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2: Hello friends, this is David Bolduc, station manager for Strong Tower Radio. I have some very sad news to share. Our dear friend Jelaine Finner passed away just a few days ago. Jelaine has been a full-time volunteer for Strong Tower Radio for over 17 years and was our number one cheerleader. We are deeply saddened by her passing, but we are encouraged by her life. She always began her prayers saying, "We come to you, Father, thanking you and praising you because you love us so much and forgive us so much." She continually reminded us that Jesus is coming soon. She will be missed, but we have the hope that we will see her again and our loved ones on that great and blessed day when Jesus returns to take us to be with him in heaven. Your prayers for her family would be greatly appreciated at this difficult time.
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1: This is Ruthie Calkins from Tustin. 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

0: It was just another day, up that same road to the same hillside. Just three more criminals to be crucified. Just another day. Many of the spectators had been there before. Just three more crosses. Three more men. One more spectacle to entertain the crowd.
1: But there was something different about this crucifixion. The sky blackened in anguish to see the creator of the universe suspended between earth and heaven as though rejected by both. The earth shuddered in remorse as it received his life's blood, and the clouds wept bitter tears as if to wash away the scene entirely. Then all of nature stood in awe as the gray finality of his sentence became a fact.
0: In days past, he walked with the people. He healed their sick. He raised their dead. He fed them by the thousands just by multiplying that young boy's lunch. Why, he even walked on the water. They saw all the miracles. But somehow, they never really saw him.
1: His followers had proclaimed him to be king, king of the Jews. Where were they now? Where were they now? Had any king ever died such a death?
0: He had called himself the Son of Man. If he were just a man, who rolled the stone away? Why was his tomb empty? How did he resurrect on the third day, and how did he ascend into heaven?
1: He wasn't just a man. There was something different about him. I know. Not just because history recorded these events.

0: It's time for a break, folks, but stay tuned. I'll be right back with more music.
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0: I hope you're enjoying the music today, folks. I'm your host, Jelaine Fenner, and it is time for another break, but stay tuned. I will be back with another hour of music.
1: Now the weather forecast for Strong Tower Radio. For Michigan's UP, today we'll have sunny skies with highs near 78 degrees, breezy with a south wind at around 15 to 20 miles per hour. Tonight we'll have clear skies with lows at around 62 degrees, breezy with a south wind at around 20 miles per hour. For northern Michigan, today will be mostly sunny with a high near 76 degrees with an east wind at around 5 to 10 miles per hour. And for tonight will be mostly cloudy with lows at around 54 degrees. For southern Michigan, today will be partly sunny with a high near 76 degrees with a south wind at around 9 to 11 miles per hour. And for tonight will be mostly cloudy with lows at around 58 degrees with a south-southeast wind at around 6 to 8 miles per hour. For central Illinois, today will be mostly cloudy with highs near 82 degrees. And for tonight, we'll have a 10% chance of showers, mostly cloudy with lows at around 59 degrees. For Strong Tower Radio, I'm meteorologist Trisha Cook.
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3: Hello friends, this is David Bolduc, station manager for Strong Tower Radio. I have some very sad news to share. Our dear friend Jelaine Fenner passed away just a few days ago. Jelaine has been a full-time volunteer for Strong Tower Radio for over 17 years and was our number one cheerleader. We are deeply saddened by her passing, but we are encouraged by her life. She always began her prayers saying, "We come to you, Father, thanking you and praising you because you love us so much and forgive us so much." She continually reminded us that Jesus is coming soon. She will be missed, but we have the hope that we will see her again and our loved ones on that great and blessed day when Jesus returns to take us to be with him in heaven. Your prayers for her family would be greatly appreciated at this difficult time.

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1: Today's passage comes from a place that some people would find surprising for a daily devotional. It's found in that genealogy in the book of Matthew, and we'll read from Matthew 1, verse 1. The Bible says, "The book of the genealogy of Jesus Christ, the son of David, the son of Abraham." I know that to some people, today's passage seems, well, a little boring.

Because really, who reads all those genealogies in the Bible anyway? But for just a moment, I want you to really think about what Matthew just said. The Son of God can trace his roots back through a long line of sinful human beings. The one who visited Abraham on the plains of Mamre became one of Abraham's descendants. The one who spoke so eloquently to David in the quiet hours of the night all those hundreds of years ago actually became one of his human family members. And that means that the Christian religion is distinctly human. It's not a faith designed exclusively for philosophers and theologians, because it deals with the gritty realities of everyday life. It's a religion that has human skin on it. And even though it certainly inspires some of the loftiest thoughts in the universe, it also deals with your life as it really is. It means that God really understands you. The author of the book of Hebrews puts it like this: "For we do not have a high priest who cannot sympathize with our weaknesses, but was in all points tempted as we are, yet without sin." I particularly like the way the translators of the New English Bible rendered this verse. Just listen: "For ours is not a high priest unable to sympathize with our weaknesses, but one who, because of his likeness to us, has been tested in every way." Search through the world's religions, and you'll never find anything that even comes close to the God of the Bible. I know that some people love to draw comparisons and emphasize how much the religions of the world are all the same, but in this respect, Jesus Christ stands miles apart from anything or anybody else that people might worship. He is distinctly human while still fully God. He had real human parents and real human problems. The Bible says his siblings rejected him. The religious leaders rejected him. The political leaders rejected him, and he knew hunger, loneliness, and pain. In the person of Christ, we have God himself condescending to become one of us. And because of that, because he is fully God and fully human all at the same time, he's uniquely qualified to answer some of life's toughest questions. Listen to the way popular singer Chris Rice describes it in a song written to welcome Christ to the world. He says, "So wrap our injured flesh around you, breathe our air and walk our sod. Rob our sin and make us holy, perfect Son of God." As the story of Jesus opens in the book of Matthew, the Bible dramatically underscores the humanity of Jesus and paints a vivid picture of hope for those of us who have to face the realities of life on a planet racked with disappointment and pain. And facing life's problems, knowing that our compassionate God has full-time experience in being human, is just a better way to live.

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1: What do you do when your spouse wants you to change? I'm Mark Merrill with today's Family Minute. You need to be accepted by your spouse, warts and all, just as you are. But not every change your spouse desires is an attack on you or your personality. 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On a scale of 1 to 10, with 10 being really, really important to you, how important is it to you that I change this action or behavior? Then focus on those 8s, 9s, and 10s and put the other things on the back burner. By the way, your spouse needs to know that a list of all 9s or 10s is just not realistic. Focus on the things that mean the most to your spouse. And remember, your family first.
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0: Well, that will do it for me today, folks. You've been listening to Gospel Melodies with your host, Jelaine Fenner. And always remember, no matter what, all things work together for good to them that love the Lord and are called according to His purpose. I hope you have a great day. Bye.
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2: Now the weather forecast for Strong Tower Radio. In Michigan's UP, our highs will be up to 78 degrees this afternoon. We're going to have sunny skies throughout the day and winds out of the south at 15 miles an hour. A light western breeze overnight. Cloud cover will be increasing, and we expect our lows back down to 57 degrees. In northern Michigan, will be mostly sunny today. Highs up to 73 degrees and winds out of the south at 5 miles an hour. Then mostly clear skies overnight. Our lows will be back down to 50 degrees as winds remain calm. For southern Michigan, a small chance of isolated showers today, otherwise mostly cloudy conditions. Highs will be up to 71 degrees. We'll stay mostly cloudy overnight, but we do expect clear skies by the morning. Lows back down to 54 degrees. And for central Illinois, we're going to be sunny today. Highs up to 84 degrees with a light breeze out of the west. Mostly clear skies overnight. Our lows will be back down to 62 degrees with a light southern breeze. For Strong Tower Radio, I'm meteorologist Scott Cook.
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6: Welcome to American Indian and Alaska Native Living. I'm Dr. David DeRose. Today we've got an amazing show lined up for you. And sharing my enthusiasm is my co-host, Dr. Joni Bakavoy. Joni, what have we got in store for us and why is it so interesting to you?
7: Well, we get to talk to someone who has an amazing recovery story and then also can share his work on the Navajo Nation and what he's doing. I'm so excited to hear his story.
6: So who have we got with us, Joni?
7: So I have Don. And Don, can you just tell us a little bit about yourself?
8: Yes. Thank you, Joni. And thank you, David, for having me. This is a real privilege to me. My name is Don Krimmer, and I am a substance abuse counselor of sorts here on the Navajo Reservation. I've been here for about 12 years, and I love what I'm doing, and I'm seeing fantastic results using the 12-step program with God right in the center of it.
6: D- John, one of the things that some people will relate to immediately is your location, where you're based. Even if folks have never been to the Navajo Nation, if someone reads a travel log or something, or what are notable landmarks in the Navajo Nation, one of the places they hear about is a beautiful location where actually you are living in close proximity to. Tell us about where exactly on that vast reservation you are living.
8: Well, Doc, you know how every place the Lord has created, the great creator God has created, is beautiful in its own way. And you've got the mountains and you've got the valleys, but here on the Navajo Nation, we have sandstone formations. And most people will recognize the Navajo Nation by Monument Valley is our closest landmark. And Monument Valley is a Navajo state park or Navajo park that has all these beautiful sandstone monuments, tall structures Creator God made. And it's just gorgeous. And I live right on the edge of a canyon here on the Navajo Nation called Canyon de Chelly. And I wake up in the morning and I'm right on the edge of it. And it is beautiful. Neshone, we say in Navajo. Neshone.
7: I am so excited to talk to you today because in my background, with my church, we have a Celebrate Recovery ministry really focused on hurts, habits, hangups, and helping folks in recovery using the 12-step method, but from a biblical perspective. But I'm so excited to hear your story. And that's really what we want to focus on today. And I think we're probably going to do two shows with you because there's so much information that I know that you have that you can share with us. So I'm Cherokee. I'm a member of the Cherokee Nation.
8: Oh.
7: And I know I know that there's all kinds of issues with substance abuse, but also with just obesity, with just all kinds of things that we probably can do better with our habits. So I'm really looking forward to your story and the way you're sharing your life story to help make others whole.
8: Yes, thank you. I guess I'll just launch out into the deep water here with my story. I'm 77 years old now. And so I have kind of a long story, but it pretty much starts when I was very young. I was molested by a babysitter when I was young. And I think that was one of the worst things that ever happened to me. And as I got older, I think I had a resentment in my life about what that happened. And it made me very rebellious. I was rebellious towards my family. I was rebellious towards the church. I was brought up a Catholic. I was rebellious. But the one thing I do remember was coming out of a church service when I was about 12 years old. And I remember the great creator God speaking to me and saying something like this, Don, I love you and I have a plan for your life. I didn't say what it was or anything like that, but I remember standing outside feeling the presence of creator God and knowing that he loved me and had a plan. But about that same time, I also noticed how different girls were, how they walked, how they talked, all that stuff. And I decided, I don't know if I decided, but I went looking for female companionship, and it changed the direction of my life, not in a good way. And all my buddies were doing it, and it got me in a lot of trouble. Like I say, I was rebellious, and I ran away when I was 16 years old, got thrown in jail when I was 16 years old because of that, started drinking and drugging when I was 16. That got me into a lot of trouble with the law, and basically I got kicked out of high school when I was 17 and ended up having to join the army. That was back in the early 70s, late 60s.
7: So your story is really resonating with me. And I just, as I listen to it, I know that it probably resonates with a lot of folks who are on this call because they've gone through real challenging times. And I appreciate you being vulnerable and willing to share this. Thank you.
8: Yes. Yeah, it was It was traumatic. I became two different people, I believe, at that time. I became the one person that people saw and interacted with, and then I became a secretive person. And to make a long story short, they gave me four choices: come back to school and not miss a day, go to a trade school, go to jail, or join the army. And I decided to choose the army. That was like going from the frying pan into the fire, because I got into a lot of trouble in the army. I didn't like authority. And, you know, the army is all authority. So I ended up going to Vietnam and spending a year in Vietnam, dodging bullets and mortars and rockets, and managed to come out of it alive in 1969. But I came out of it with a tremendous drug problem. In the Army, I learned how to smoke marijuana, and I learned how to inject morphine. My most dangerous job was guarding helicopters. I was in a helicopter company. And at night, you'd have to walk the flight line and guard these helicopters. And, you know, you would think that at any minute you're going to get jumped by what they call sappers and get killed, or they blow up a million-dollar helicopter while you were around. And so it was very traumatic experience. But I lived through it and came out with what they call PTSD from some of the things that happened to me over there, some of the things I'd done. And it was a traumatic time.
7: Well, I know that we probably have some veterans listening and who can relate. And even those who may not be veterans, but have gone through real traumatic times and understand the impact of PTSD, and then just kind of how that plays on you. And then what happens as a result, what you use and what you do to cope. So, yeah, just, you know, I'm really feeling your story, because I mean, I know a lot of our listeners can definitely relate.
8: Yes. Well, I got out of Vietnam. I had a drug problem. And when I got it was 1969. And I don't know if you guys are younger than me, I think. And so, but you probably remember what was going on in 1969. It was like Woodstock was in 1969, and anti-war was in 69, 70, 73. And I got involved in all of that. I went to all the anti-war protesting. I joined a group called Vietnam Veterans Against the War. We went to Washington, D.C. and Miami and Chicago, protested the war. And I really believe that Vietnam War was a nasty war. No war is good, but this one was particularly nasty and unpopular. And we put a stop to it. And then I went to all the rock festivals and came through that whole thing. But I had a really bad drug problem. And I was injecting cocaine and heroin and multiple times a day. I became a drug dealer and sold tons of marijuana and pounds of cocaine and thousands of this and thousands of that in Milwaukee, Wisconsin. And I'm trying to condense my story. To where the police started looking into my drug dealing business. I was living with a girl I didn't love. I had needle marks up and down my arms from shooting cocaine, and I was miserable. And I found a tract in the gutter in Milwaukee, Wisconsin. And a tract is a piece of paper, and there was a light shining on it. I was walking down the street and I saw this piece of paper. There was a light shining on it. I went and picked it up. And the paper said, if you ever want a new start in your life, write all the things down on a piece of paper that you're sorry for. Get down on your knees, ask for forgiveness, and ask Jesus to come into your life. And so I crumpled up the paper and threw it away and kept on walking. And I was in a band called Golgotha. I was in a band called Golgotha because Here's another story. These are all true stories, by the way. I came out of a drug deal, and there were two guys waiting for me. They were all dressed in black, and they looked like the devil incarnate. And I come out of the drug deal, and they said, God told us to wait for you here. We want to talk with you. And I said, oh, really? God told you, huh? You're waiting for me, you know. And so I said, what do you want to talk about? And they said, well, God wants you to be part of our group. And I said, well, what kind of group are you in? And they were an occult group, devil worshipers. My. Yeah. And they said, they proceeded to tell me that God, their view of God, was a duality God. Everything was in duality. You had to have an active to have a passive. You had to have a positive to have a negative. You had to have a male to have a female. You had to have a good to have an evil. You had to have dark to have light. Everything was duality. And you know what? I said to myself, wow, that makes sense. Mm. You know, because I saw it and that makes sense. So to make another long story short, I joined this occult.
6: Now, you got my mind going, Don. And when I'm listening to this, are they trying to make a case that Satan is just an aspect of God, that this is this duality?
8: Exactly, Doc. Yeah, exactly. You hit the nail on the head. You had to have a Satan in order to have a good God. You had to have a bad guy in order to have a good Whoa. Guy. And now this is the age of Aquarius. This is the age of Aquarius. You know, the moon is in the seventh house, and Jupiter aligns with Mars, and peace will guide the planet. Well, these guys were saying that's over with now, and the dark side is going to rise. And I believed it. I believed it. I took it a hook, line, and sinker and started studying magic.
6: So I know we're going to hear that this is not where your story ends, but it is amazing to see how, you know, from my vantage point, I mean, there's a time in my life where I didn't think there was a real devil. I actually do think there is such an individual. But for those who just think there's evil or something in the universe, I would just say, I'm listening to your story, and I'm saying, well, boy, just like this arch deceiver, he's going to try to get you to think that he's really, you know, on God's side. And they've got you in this band. I'm very interested in the name of the band, Golgotha. Those individuals who are tuning in know that Golgotha is a name for the place where Jesus was crucified, also known as Calvary. We're going to get there in the next segment. We are hearing an amazing story, aren't we, Joni?
7: Oh, man, so amazing.
6: We got a whole lot more to come. We do have to step away briefly. Our guest is Don Krimmer. He's a substance abuse counselor on the Navajo Nation right now. He's sharing his story, how he ended up helping people get away from drugs, starting as a drug dealer, drug user, now helping people get off. It's an amazing story. Stay by. We've got a lot more coming up in today's episode.
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0: 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Here again is Dr. DeRose.
1: Welcome back to American Indian and Alaska Native Living. I'm Dr. David DeRose with my co-host, Dr. Joni Bakavoy. Joni, we have really been on an amazing journey already in this show. For those who have not been with us from the top of the hour, Don Krimmer is our guest. He's a substance abuse counselor on the Navajo Nation. Joni, what has resonated most with you about his story as we get back into it?
2: Well, what's resonated the most is just that he has had a crazy past. And, you know, it kind of stood out about that track when it had a light on it and told him how to, what he should do to change his life. So I have a feeling that that had a little bit of an impact on him. I'm interested in that. And then also interested in what was happening when those people came up to his band and they wanted to talk to him and invite him to kind of join the occult.
1: Yeah, so let's go back to that, Don, where you shared about two individuals dressed in black. I mean, to me, as we were telling the story, I thought these guys were going to attack you. You just, you know, completed a drug deal. And they tell you instead, to tell us again how that played out. What did they say they wanted from you?
3: Well, they wanted me to study with them magic out of the big book of magic. Doc, you were really right. There is a personal devil. There is a being called a devil, and he is evil incarnate. I'm here to tell you. But what they wanted was to start something in Milwaukee, a church of the devil in Milwaukee, which eventually we did. And I became the vice president of the Church of the Devil in Milwaukee, a legal church. And we played music and we were investigated by the Church of Satan in California. We didn't become a part of that because I was a drug dealer and they didn't want anything to do with drugs. But I studied the occult, became the vice president. We astral projected. We had rituals that brought beings in from the other world. I was building a castle on the astral plane.
1: Now, you're mentioning all these terms. I mean, some people may be familiar with them, but I think most people can understand the concept of bringing in beings from the other world. From your perspective today, were you actually bringing back people from the dead?
3: Not bringing back people, but entities, demons.
1: Mm.
3: Yeah, not. I don't think you can bring people back from the dead. I think once you're dead, you're dead. You're asleep. But we were bringing in entities. The group, these guys that I was involved with, they were a much higher level than I was in the occult. And they had this idea that if they could get 12 devotees, they called them, 12 individuals to form this group, they would have enough power to bring in the end of the world, is what they were thinking about. Yeah.
1: Wow.
3: Yeah. They were way out there. And thank God he delivered me from that. Thank God. Yeah.
1: That's what we want to hear. We want to hear where this goes because we know that's not the end of the story.
3: Yeah. So here's what happened. I threw that paper in the deal. Yeah, Jesus. I was wearing an upside down crucifix at that time. I hated Jesus. I hated the Bible. I thought it was a dead book. I thought Jesus was not even a real person. And as a matter of fact, when these leaders of the occult heard the name of Jesus, they would hiss like a snake. Somebody would say Jesus and they go like they would hiss. They were way out there, Doc. Way, I never got that far out, but they were way out there. Anyway, so the police were zooming in on my drug dealing business. They were sending informants in. I was living with somebody I didn't love. I was doing drugs like they were free for me. And I got to narrow this down, but I got on my knees. I got on my knees one day when everything looked the bleakest, and I said, I wrote all the stuff down on a piece of paper that I felt like I was sorry for. I hurt this person. I stole that. You know, drug alcoholics and addicts, we do dirty stuff. I was sorry for a lot of that stuff. Anyway, I got on my knees, asked Jesus into my life, and there in the third floor apartment in Milwaukee, Wisconsin, I had a born-again experience. And it didn't change me 100%, but it changed the direction of my life.
1: Hmm.
3: I had two houses at that time. I had an occult house, a temple, and a dealing house. And I guess we'll get to that.

0: Yeah. I don't know. That just, what you're talking about is powerful. And it's interesting what brought you to that decision, because that's what I wondered the most. So I haven't told you this, but I actually grew up in Africa and I saw the devil in the raw. And I knew from a young child that there was a devil and there was a God. So hearing you talk about this, I get a little bit of chills because the devil is powerful. But what this shows me is God is more powerful. So, what brought you to that decision? To me, that's so powerful.
1: Yes, and thank God there is something more powerful than evil, because lots of times we see the it's I don't know if it's easier to see the evil that's going on around us, but there is a lot of evil going on around us. Thank God there is something more powerful than the evil that's going on around us. And here's what happened to me. I had two homes. I had an occult temple and a dealing place. And when my girlfriend came home, I told her what had happened. That God came into my life and changed my life, Creator God. And she said, "Oh yeah, sure." And I said, no, I can't live here no more. I can't deal drugs no more. I can't do this anymore. God is helping me to change my life." So I left and I went to the occult house that had purple carpets and black walls and stations where different idols were, where people could come and pray. And I was living with another magician. We called ourselves magicians because we were studying magic. And he saw what had happened to me, and he said, "Oh yeah, sure, you'll be back." I said, "No, I can't live here no more. I'm leaving in the morning." So I went to bed, my room, and he went to his room. I fell asleep. In about 3 or 4 hours, I woke to the smell of sulfur in the room. And there, standing at the head of my bed, was a being. He had the body of a man, but the head of a wolf. And he was pure evil. And his mouth was open. He was drooling. And he was communicating to me, "You're mine. You did the ritual. You gave your life to me. You signed the paper. You gave your life to the earth and the water and the air. And I forget what the other one was. And you're mine. I'm not letting you go." And I was stone cold petrified. And all I could think about was the word came into my mind, the Bible, the Bible, the Bible. Somebody had given me a Bible.
0: Wow.
1: And I said, "I'm not yours anymore. I gave my life to the Lord Jesus. If you got a problem with that, you got to go talk to him."
0: I
1: True
0: love
1: story.
0: that.
1: True story. And it left my room in a flash. And he went into my buddy's room. And I got up, I got dressed, I'm all freaked out, I'm getting out of here. I come into the kitchen, my buddy comes out of his room, he's white as a ghost. I said, "Steve, man, what happened to you?" He says, "There's a being in my room, and I took my magic chalice, my magic dagger, my magic wand, and I cast spells, but he won't leave." I said, "Well, he was just in my room, and I told him about Jesus, and he left me. Let's get out of here." So we both left that night. I went home to my parents. Thank God for parents. They'll take you back whenever, they just love you so much. They just took me back, I started a whole my whole new life. God, Jesus and me started a whole new life. Yeah. And there is a devil.
0: Oh,
1: I
0: I love
1: had
0: that.
1: I call it hand-to-hand combat with the devil. Sometimes you're in hand-to-hand combat. You're so close. And especially if you're doing drugs and alcohol and you're trying to get out, that's hand-to-hand combat with the devil. And thank God we've got a captain, that will help us. Yeah.
0: Well, and I love what you said about how you had to leave. You had to leave all that and go somewhere else because, that evil was there. And I know other people probably face the same thing. And sometimes, that is what has to happen. You make that decision and then you need to leave and then start a new life. I mean, this
1: Yeah.
0: is exciting.
2: It really is an amazing story. Now, you definitely raised the question, though, in our minds, Don. And what happened to Steve? Did he follow you and follow your example of following Jesus, or did he go back to the occult?
1: Here's the rest of the story for Steve, Doc. I'm glad you brought it up because I might not have enough time. But Steve kept on.
0: Oh.
1: And I kept on with my born again life, and I went to a couple treatment centers, to learn about the 12-step program. But I never forgot Steve. We kind of drifted apart. He was in the occult. He got worse and worse. And one time I came out of a treatment center, and God, Creator God, spoke to me and said, "Go help Steve. So I went to look him up, and his mother told me he was living with some motorcycle guys, and he wasn't doing too good. So she told me about where he lived. I prayed about it. God showed me where he lived. I walked up, knocked on the door. I don't know. You guys have probably never been in a motorcycle den, but a den is where the motorcycle guys drive their motorcycles up into the house, and they park them in the front room. Because there are other motorcycle guys that steal their motorcycles. But anyway, I knocked on the door. I said, "Is my buddy Steve here?" They said, "Yeah, he's over there." I went, and here's my buddy Steve. He's passed out on a nasty mattress in a little closet, and on the wall was in red lipstick, Red Drum. Do you know what Red Drum is?
0: No.
2: It's no
1: murder
2: idea.
1: Spelled backwards.
2: We are really right on the edge of our seats, I'm sure. Many of you, our listeners, are as well, unless you're walking or unless you're doing some work around the house. But Red Drum, I never heard this. We're interested to learn about the significance of this backwards phrase written in lipstick. We're hearing the story of Don Krimmer. He's a substance abuse counselor now on the Navajo Nation, making a difference in the lives of First Nation peoples. We have got to hear more of this story, Don. We have to step away, though, just briefly. 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
2: Welcome back to American Indian and Alaska Native Living. You're in the second half of an amazing show where we're hearing the life story of Don Krimmer. Joni, you and I have really been engaged with this show. I know our listeners have as well. But some of them are wondering about where Don is at today, how they can reach him. Joni, have you connected those dots yet?
0: I don't have that information, so I'll just ask Don. Can you give us like how people can contact you?
1: Yeah, thank you, Joni. That's important because I'm on the Navajo Nation. I'm here on my own dime kind of thing. You know, I have a burden to help my Native American brothers and sisters. 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
1: 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I even have my phone number on there. If somebody wants help, I want them to know that they can have help right now. Last night, I helped get into a treatment center, a Navajo guy who was really a bad alcoholic, bless his heart. But you go on the line. Also, I'd like to let people know if they go to Pretty Little Butterfly. .com. It has all the stories on it, my recovery stories on it. It has all my music on it. I've got a DVD and a video called Time Has Come. It's a beautiful musical Bible study. It has all the stories about how we started Jesus and Me, how Recovery Time Radio started, my own recovery story. That's called prettylittlebutterfly.com, all small.
0: So that is really an interesting kind of title, Pretty Little Butterfly. I'm sure there's a story there, too.
1: Oh, yeah. But the story is, can I tell it real quick?
0: Yes, yes.
1: The great, great creator God says, gave us an object lesson, and it is a caterpillar that crawls into a cocoon, and after a period of time, he flies out a beautiful butterfly. That's what happens to drug addicts and alcoholics when they get into the 12-step program. They crawl into a cocoon. It takes a while, 12 steps, but if they surrender to the 12-step program and they work the program, after a period of time, they will become a whole new person, a whole new creation, a beautiful butterfly, pretty little butterfly.
0: I love that.
1: There's a girl, I wrote a song called the Butterfly Song. It's on Pretty Little Butterfly as well.
2: 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Actually, I think that's what actually brought us together, right, Don? Wasn't that
1: yes.
2: the connection?
1: Yes, sir.
2: So we're making arrangements for Don to be able to carry our show on his 24/7 network, recoverytimeradio.com, but then also prettylittlebutterfly.com, and they can get access to all these amazing testimonies, your own testimony, music. I just have one other question before we get back to your story, and that is, folks are hearing about your amazing work, and they're saying, is there a way to help you? What if there's someone tuning in today says, hey, I'd like to help your ministry. Are you a nonprofit, a 501c3 corporation, or how does that work?
1: Well, I've had people try to get me to do that. I just don't trust the government. And the 501c3, you're linking to the government. And so I have resisted that. And the Lord, the great creator God, has provided me with people that want to help. They've sent me money. They've given me gifts. And they don't care about it's not they're not getting a tax deduction or whatever. One lady gave me a bunch of money, and she said, just go help my Native American brothers and sisters. That's all she said. And it was a chunk of money. And for this recovering drug addict and alcoholic to have a bunch of money, that's a miracle. Because in times past, money was a trigger for me. If I had money, I thought it was extra. Would you go use it for drugs? That's the farthest thing from my mind right now.
2: Wonderful.
1: So if somebody wants to help, be assured, rest assured, the money is going to go to helping Native Americans get off of drugs and alcohol so they can get their minds cleared so they can be valuable members of society.
2: Wonderful, wonderful. We got to go back to your story, though. So you've been telling your story. You're in this occult house. The creator God gets your attention. You turn away from your sinful life. Jesus comes into your heart, and you leave also this occult house with your friend Steve. Years later, you told us that the creator impressed you to go back and find Steve. We were at the point in the story where he's living with a motorcycle gang. He's in a little closet laying on some semblance of a bed, and on the wall is written, tell us again, what was written on the wall in lipstick?
1: On the wall in lipstick was the word Red Drum. And Red Drum is murder spelled backwards. I have no idea who put it there. The bikers would make fun of my buddy. They'd put shaving cream in his hand while he was passed out. They'd tickle his beard, and then when he would go to scratch his face, he'd put shaving cream all over it. And my heart broke, because here's my, my buddy. I loved him. And I believe this is the start of my realizing that God had a plan for my life, like he told me many, many, many, many years ago. And it was to help another alcoholic and drug addict. Make a long story short, the next day I brought him some wholesome food. The next day I started telling him about recovery. The next day he wanted to go to church with me. We took him to church. He threw up in the church. The dear church people just took it in stride. And then he got sober. I got him into a treatment program. He fell in love with God, Jesus, and he never had another drink since then.
2: Amazing.
0: Wonderful.
1: And years and years later, he came up to me on a street corner out of nowhere, and he kissed me on my cheek. Now, I don't like getting kissed on the cheek by guys, but he kissed me on the cheek, and there was an electric shock that started at my feet and rose all the way up to my head. And it was the most beautiful feeling that I ever felt. I've done all kinds of drugs, nothing compared to this. And he said, "Thank you for coming to get me."
2: Wow.
1: Got out of the occult, got a higher power, Jesus, into his life, married a beautiful girl, Christian girl, had a beautiful life, died in the Lord.
2: Wow.
1: And that God spoke to me. He said, "This is what I want you to do." And that's what I've been doing since. So I was born again. You know, I had a born again experience, but you know, Satan is a liar and a deceiver and a murderer from the beginning. But what he did say was, "I'm not going to let you go that easy." And I think that's what happened, because even though I stopped all drugs and all kinds of stuff, the occult got away. I had a huge difficulty getting away from cocaine and wild women. And that followed me for years, even while I was a Christian, even while I was going to church, even when I was struggling. And it took years and years and years. And finally, I stumbled into the 12-step program by going to the Veterans Administration in Milwaukee, Wisconsin. And I was surrounded by other veterans who had PTSD like me from the war. And we had to learn how to deal with the war issues.
0: You know, I so appreciate this part of your story, because I think that gives me hope, gives others hope, because sometimes, you know, you hear these wonderful testimonies and people are changed and everything is great. But I think most of our stories are similar to yours, where it takes time. It's that daily walk with our Creator God that makes a difference. So thank you for sharing that part.
1: Yeah, exactly, Joni.
2: So we've really got to get fast forward, because you brought us through like 20 years or something of following Jesus, but struggling still. And like Joni said, this ongoing, you know, life of faith, but still challenged by temptation. All of us face that. Somehow in this whole narrative, you end up becoming a substance abuse counselor and then ultimately end up on the Navajo Nation. How does this all come together?
1: Yes, I was going to treatment centers. I went to 5 different treatment centers through years, and I learned more and more about the 12-step program. And the wonderful 12-step program, it gives drug addicts and alcoholics like me a method to deal with the wreckage of our past. And part of the wreckage of my past was Vietnam. I had it messed me up. And so the 4th step and the 5th step in the 12-step program tells us to make a searching and fearless moral inventory of ourselves. We look at ourselves for the first time in our whole lives, and we write all the things down on a piece of paper that that made us the people we are now, positive and negative. And we get a sponsor that helps us. Anyway, I did that, and I made peace with the Vietnam thing. And then the great Creator God allowed me to go to school, paid for me to go to school through the state of Wisconsin.
0: Wow.
1: And on the Navajo Nation, they have plans like that as well. Once you get sober, they'll send you back to school. Well, anyway, I went back to school for medical assisting, and I It took 2 years. It's a 18-month course, but it took 2 years for me to get an associate degree in medical assisting. And I went and I worked in hospitals for a while, but I didn't like touching people for some reason. You know, when you're in the medical profession, you have to give people blood pressures and take blood and interact with them physically. And I just didn't like to do that. But then I had an opportunity to work in a treatment center, and I found where I fit. So I got out of the medical field, got into the treatment center field, and became a technician, where I gave classes on the 12 steps and helped people, sponsored people. And I did that for 3 or 4 years. I went from one to another, kept on progressing. And the next one, I went to Waukesha Memorial Hospital in Wisconsin, and they made me an assistant counselor. And then I got the call to go to the Navajo Nation. I never got to be a licensed chemical dependency counselor, but I became a counselor all the same.
2: This is an amazing story. We are so excited about your life trajectory, Don, and how you're making a difference in the lives of First Nation peoples right there on the Navajo Nation. We have to step away just briefly. When we come back, we'll give that contact information again for Don, where you can learn more about him, learn more about the people whose lives he's been touching, people he's had the privilege of meeting there on the Navajo Nation, some amazing stories that will give you courage. We'll talk about that when we come back. Then we want to make sure that you all know how that you can connect with Don and others like him. We'll be giving you those resources also. I'm Dr. David DeRose. I am your host, my co-host, Dr. Joni Bakavoy. One final segment in today's show. It's coming up right after these messages. Please stay tuned. A lot more practical information to come.
3: 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We'll be right back after this.
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2: Welcome back to American Indian and Alaska Native Living. We're in our final segment of today's show. I'm Dr. David DeRose, my co-host, Dr. Joni Bakavoy. And Joni, I promised as we stepped away just briefly that when we came back, we'd let folks know how they can connect with Don, learn more about his aspects of ministry, Tell us what kind of contact information that we've got.
0: So we have two websites, and Don, I'd like you to share the links to those websites.
1: Okay. 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The other is an internet address. It's called prettylittlebutterfly.com. And it has my recovery story and their pictures. It has the music of Time Is Come. I believe we're living in the last days of this Earth's history. But I also like to give you my business phone number. It is 830-383-4224. You could call me there, especially if you want to help or you know an alcoholic that needs help.
2: Now, that went by pretty quickly. So let me tell you what I wrote down. You make sure I've got it correct. I've got an area code of 830.
1: Yes.
2: Is that a Navajo Nation area code?
1: No, that's a Texas phone number. It's a cell phone.
2: Okay, so 830 is the area code. Then 383?
1: Correct.
2: 4224?
1: Correct. That's my phone number that I want people to call me so I can be of further assistance of Native Americans.
2: Okay.
1: And by the way, the plans for Recovery Time Radio is to reach all the Native American tribes. There's 573 Native American tribes. I'd like to reach them all eventually with Recovery Time Radio.
2: So you're speaking of the federally recognized tribes, I'm assuming. There's
1: a whole
2: bunch
1: right.
2: more than that, right, Johnny?
1: Yeah, I guess so.
0: Yeah, I think there's 575 now.
1: Yeah.
0: There's a lot.
2: Okay. I want to make sure we've got this contact information out. So I've got written down recoverytimeradio.com, 24/7 programming, especially focused on the recovery work that you do, but you're expanding that, other health things. You're going to be bringing American Indian and Alaska Native Living Radio.
1: Definitely.
2: Okay, we got that down. Then we've got prettylittlebutterfly.com, your story. Other people's stories, recovery stories, encouraging messaging. That's what I've heard. I've never been there, so I'm just listening to it. Have I got it right?
1: Yes, that's right.
2: Okay. And then the phone number. Joni, did you get the phone number down?
0: I did. The phone number is 830-383-4224. 830-383-4224. And that's the business number that people can contact you at.
1: Yes. Thank you, Joni.
2: Joni, I know we stepped away from the story. You and I both had some questions at the break we were talking about. Why don't you bring us back to Don's story?
0: I have to tell you, I had tears in my eyes the way you connected back with your buddy and then kind of what changed in his life. But as we were kind of finishing that up, you mentioned something about a call to the Navajo Nation. And I would love to hear more about that and how that occurred, because I know you're not Navajo, but you have this great connection and you have been making such a difference. So could you tell us a little bit about that?
1: Yes, thank you, Joni. It was a fantastic experience. I believe one of the main purposes in life is to know which way God is going, Creator God, and go with him. Because if you go with him, everything is going to work out. So I was living in Texas. I was clean and sober for a while. And somebody called the church member where I was going to church and asked them if they would come to the Navajo Nation and build a greenhouse. Well, the lady couldn't do it. She was kind of elderly, but she asked me if I would be interested in doing it. And I said, go to the Navajo Nation. I didn't know anything about Native Americans. I didn't know anything about the Navajos. I didn't know anything. But I got 12 people in the church to take a van midwinter, right after day after Christmas we left. We drove all the way through a snowstorm to the Navajo Nation. They built a greenhouse, and the pastor of the Navajo Nation heard that I was helping people get off of drugs and alcohol. He asked me if I would talk to some of his church people that were drinking and drugging. And I said, well, sure. So for the 5 days we were there, I had classes and told people about the 12-step program, told people about how Creator God loves them, doesn't want them to drink and drug. There was a way out, and they loved what I had to say. And on the way back to Texas, the pastor called and said, Don, we have a big problem here in the Navajo Nation. We don't know how to help drug addicts and alcoholics. We give them money. We give them a place to stay, but they just keep drinking and drugging. Would you come back and help? And, I'm driving the van, and I'm thinking, oh, man, it was cold. I'm from Texas. I got it made in Texas is the land of milk and money. Everything is good. Everything. And I said, well, Pastor, I'll pray about it and counsel. The book from heaven says in a multitude of counselors, there's safety. So I talked to my sponsor. I talked to my church people. And God said, Don, go back. Or they, through my counselors, but don't go back forever. Go back for a couple months, see what's going on. I went back for 2 months, make a long story short. And in 2 months, 15 people died that I knew about. It was midwinter. They drank and they stumbled out into the wilderness and they froze to death. They committed suicide. They overdosed. They got drunk and did stupid stuff and killed them, ran out in front of cars. Died in fires, passed out, and it was overwhelming. I couldn't believe it. I'd been around, some, but this was overwhelming. And God said, Don, you know how to stay sober. You got to go back and help. So I packed everything up and went back for 6 months. And that's a whole nother story about what God did. God is just waiting for people to show up, suit up, and say, well, God, what do you want me to do? I got money, I'll give the money. I got time, I'll give my time. I got my life, I'll give my life. What do you want me to do, God? And, I'm nobody, listener friends. I'm a nobody. I'm a grateful, recovering drug addict and alcoholic. But God has delivered me, and he gave me purpose in life. And my purpose in life, I believe, is to help another struggling alcoholic and addict just like me. They will listen to me when they won't listen to a doctor or a priest or a pastor or their family. They'll listen to another recovering drug addict and alcoholic. There's power in our testimonies. That's why I made all those interviews. I got 30 or more interviews on the radio 24/7.
0: Oh, man, I love this, because I want to be sharing this, too, with my relatives and with others that I get to work with in the Native community, because to me, this is so powerful, because sharing stories of recovery where you see the intervention and you see how Creator God can use us, it's powerful. Thank you so much for sharing that.
1: Yes, thank you. I was just thinking about the interviews. They're on from 12 midnight to 6 a.m. and from 12 p.m. to 6 p.m., 24/7. And they're one miracle story, Native American stories. I did interview some of my other friends, but most of them are Native American. They are powerful how the Native American person was down in the dumps, homeless, helpless. Everybody ran them off because they would steal. But then they told their story about recovery.
2: Okay, so I want to make sure I've got this right. I've got down recoverytimeradio.com.
1: Yes.
2: If I can't sleep, I mean, you're giving us mountain time, I'm assuming.
1: Definitely, definitely. If you can't sleep out there, radio listener, listen to a recovery story, 12 midnight to 6 a.m.
2: This is mountain time because you're in mountain time. So it's,
1: yes,
2: I'm on
1: yes.
2: the East Coast. So from 2 a.m. to 8 a.m., I can listen to the recovery stories. From 12 midnight to 6 a.m.
1: I'm not sure how that goes. I think it might be midnight even your time. I'm
2: oh,
1: not
2: really?
1: Sure.
2: Okay. Okay. Well,
1: I guess you have to try that. I'm
2: okay.
1: Not
2: well,
1: sure,
2: we'll
1: Don.
2: Try it out. But then the other aspect to this is I can catch it during the day too.
1: Definitely from 12 p.m. to 6 p.m.
2: To 6
1: yes.
2: p.m. Okay. Yeah. So. Folks can check it out. I'm sure if you tune in around 3 p.m., whatever time zone you're in the U.S., you'll get maybe not California. Go ahead, Joni.
0: So, Don, I want to hear the rest of the story.
2: I think every one of us, Don, want to hear the rest of the story. And unfortunately, our time is just about gone for today's episode. We're going to have you back if you allow us to do that.
1: Oh, please. I would love to tell that. The rest of the story is amazing because of the miracles that happen.
2: No, we want to hear all that. If you can't wait to our next episode, you want to hear more from Don. Again, he gave us his contact information. If you didn't catch it already, recoverytimeradio.com, prettylittlebutterfly.com, and the phone number 830-383-4224. We do have to leave. Don, thank you so very much.
1: Well, thank you, Doc. This is a great opportunity. I love talking about recovery, as you can tell. And I love talking about the great Creator God because He's behind the whole thing.
2: And Joni, thank you so very much for helping us through this dialogue.
0: Oh, my pleasure. Such an honor.
2: And to all of you, our listeners, thank you so much for joining us today. As always, I'm Dr. David DeRose.
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21: Quite a few years ago now, I made this horrible discovery while using a payphone in a hotel lobby in Canmore, Alberta. Now, the fact that I was using a payphone should probably tell you that this is an old story, because I don't even think those exist anymore. But back in the day, that was the only option you had when you were traveling. You had to use a calling card from the phone company, or you had to use your credit card to make a long distance call. So I plugged in my Visa number and my card was denied, which seemed really strange because Gene and I never ever had problems with our credit card. So I called Visa and they told me I was maxed out. Well, that's impossible, I said, because I knew that wasn't true. And that's when I discovered that somebody somewhere had stolen my credit card number, and they were spending a lot of money. They purchased stereo equipment in Alexandria, Virginia, a city I'd never been to. And what it made it really interesting was the fact that they had been in the store with a physical credit card. In other words, they actually counterfeited my card. Now, at the time, credit card fraud was a problem. But today, in the online world, it's a plague. A Nielsen report from 2019 revealed that worldwide losses that year approached $28 billion, and the trend is moving upward such that the cost will top $40 billion by the time we get to the end of this decade. Now, some people shrug this off as if it's a minor crime, because most credit cards insure you against fraud, and you're probably never going to have to pay it. But let's be real about this. Someone somewhere has to pay those costs. And if the merchant doesn't absorb the loss, then the credit card company does, and they pass it on to their customers. This is not a victimless crime. But today, it's actually worse than credit card theft, because we're dealing now with identity theft, where a perpetrator doesn't just take your Visa number, he actually pretends to be you. And that can have a devastating impact on your life. By harvesting your personal data, he or she can assume your identity, and they can take out massive loans that you won't know about until the creditor comes looking for you. Worse than that, these people can commit horrendous crimes on the internet, and you get the blame. Take, for example, the horrendous case of Simon Bunce, a UK man who was suddenly arrested out of the blue, and the police seized all his computer equipment. To his horror, he was accused of possessing child porn because somebody overseas had managed to steal his credit card, and they used it to buy indecent pictures of minors. When his boss found out why he'd been arrested, he was immediately fired and he lost his salary of £120,000 a year. Members of his family, including his father and siblings, cut him off when they found out what he'd been charged with. And of course, he knew that he'd never been to any of those websites, and so he had confidence that the police would exonerate him. But it can take months for investigators to do their work. So in the meantime, he was jobless and he had to consider selling his house just to make ends meet. Not only was his credit now in tatters, but his reputation was absolutely destroyed. And honestly, when somebody accuses you of something that horrible, it can be like cutting open a pillow in a windstorm. The gossip mill will spread the story far and wide, and you will never get all the feathers back. And unfortunately, gossips are seldom as motivated to clear your name as they were to destroy it, which is one of the reasons that the Bible condemns the act of gossip so strongly. It does real damage to people, and often for life. So as Simon waited for the police to do their work, he decided he would do a little investigating of his own. The company that cleared the charges was an American company, so he used the Freedom of Information Act to get a copy of the transaction, which gave him the IP address of the computer used to commit the crime. It was located in the city of Jakarta, on the other side of the planet. So he was able to prove that he had used that same credit card on that same day in a restaurant in London. So there was no way he could be the perpetrator. By September, the police informed him that the charges were being dropped. But in many ways, it was too late, because his life was already ruined. And to this day, I understand he never, ever shops online. Now, chances are you've been notified at some point or other that your personal data has been compromised in a leak at some big company, because, well, this happens all the time now. In September of 2017, Equifax announced that they had experienced a data breach involving 147 million people. And as of this moment, right now, as I'm sitting here in this studio, the FTC is still processing claims against the company, with a deadline in January of 2024. And that's just the tip of the iceberg. During the 12-year period between 2008 and 2020, there were more than 12,000 reported data breaches in the United States, with more than 11 billion records stolen. The thought that somebody might be out there pretending to be you is enough to keep you up at night. How much money are these people borrowing? What kinds of crimes are they committing in your name? And how much trouble will you be in when you finally discover what they've been doing? According to the FTC, identity theft almost doubled between 2019 and 2020, partly thanks to pandemic scams where the criminals tried to pirate people's unemployment benefits. It's a serious problem, and it makes me think of perhaps the worst case of identity theft the world has ever seen. It's a problem every bit as serious as when your identity gets stolen. I've been in ministry long enough to know that when bad things happen, most people have a tendency to blame God, or at least barrage him with questions about how in the world he could let something this bad happen. And to an extent, it's completely understandable. The God of the Bible claims to be all-knowing and all-powerful, and so our natural instinct is to hold God accountable when bad things happen.
4: But a careful study of the ancient records indicates that blaming God for evil might just be the biggest case of stolen identity ever perpetrated. I mean, what if somebody else is responsible for evil? What if God is truly innocent, and yet everybody thinks he's the one causing pain and suffering? Thousands of pages have been written mocking the notion of a loving God because of the evils that unfold every single day all over this planet, producing untold suffering for millions of people. Every day, the cries of millions rise toward heaven, demanding that God explain himself. But what if God isn't really to blame? And what if God has already explained himself? I'll be right back after this.
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4: In his best-selling book, Night, Elie Wiesel vividly describes some of the unbelievable horrors he witnessed at the hands of the Nazis. One of the most painful stories he tells has to do with the execution of a young boy. He'd been implicated in an act of sabotage against a power plant. After a stint in solitary confinement where the boy was tortured, he was eventually condemned to death. Elie Wiesel writes, "The SS seemed more preoccupied, more worried than usual. To hang a child in front of thousands of onlookers was not a small matter. The head of the camp read the verdict. All eyes were on the child. He was pale, almost calm, but he was biting his lips as he stood in the shadow of the gallows. The men who were usually charged with performing executions refused to do it because it was so horrible, and so three SS officers took their place. The boy and two other prisoners were placed on chairs, and nooses were placed around their necks." And it's at that point that someone standing behind Mr. Wiesel suddenly said, "Where is merciful God? Where is he?" The chairs were tipped, and the two men next to the boy died quickly. But the boy was too light, and it took half an hour for him to go. And again, the man behind Elie Wiesel asked, "For God's sake, where is God?" Now, personally, I've never had to witness anything quite that horrible. But I have seen some pretty terrible things. I've seen heaps of human bodies lying in a crypt behind a church in Rwanda. I've seen good people linger for months in the hospital enduring unimaginable pain before the merciful hand of death finally takes them. I've sat with people who have been horribly abused by a trusted family member or a spouse, to the point where most people would experience a psychiatric breakdown. And the same question always naturally emerges. Where is God when bad things happen? Elie Wiesel shares the thoughts that crossed his mind one day as he joined a worship service on Rosh Hashanah, the Jewish New Year. The officiating prisoner, following the liturgy for the occasion, said, "Blessed be God's name." And Elie Wiesel describes his reaction. He writes, "Why? But why would I bless him? Every fiber in me rebelled. Because he caused thousands of children to burn in his mass graves? Because he kept six crematoria working day and night, including Sabbath and the holy days? Because in his great might he had created Auschwitz, Birkenau, Buna, and so many other factories of death? How could I say to him, 'Blessed be thou, Almighty, Master of the universe, who chose us among all nations to be tortured day and night, to watch as our fathers, our mothers, our brothers end up in the furnaces? Praised be thy holy name for having chosen us to be slaughtered on thine altar.'" It's completely understandable, and I'd be lying if I said that those kinds of thoughts have never, ever crossed my mind. I mean, I've suffered, maybe not like the victims of a death camp, that's for sure, but I have suffered, and when the pain is sharp, it can be hard to think clearly. Some days it can be difficult to find assurance in the Bible because, well, the stories in this book suddenly seem so distant. They're the stories of other people who lived a long time ago on the other side of the planet. And of course,
21: We think of those people as spiritual heroes and giants of the faith, and I know I'm not those things. But what if all these horrible atrocities are not God's fault? What if we're dealing with a case of mistaken identity? Or worse than that, what if we're dealing with a case of stolen identity? I mean, what if God just is not to blame? The problem of suffering is one of the oldest questions in the world, and one of the oldest books of the Bible spends 42 chapters discussing it. So let me take you to the book of Job, where a really good man suddenly suffers unimaginable loss, and it's the kind of stuff that populates our nightmares. First of all, a band of raiders suddenly swept down from the hillside and stole all his livestock and killed all his servants, which meant the complete loss of his wealth. He was financially ruined. Then, as if that wasn't bad enough, a natural disaster destroyed the house where his children were having a party, and it killed every last one of them. It was unimaginable. And the Bible says that Job felt the pain acutely. Here's what it says. Then Job arose, tore his robe, and shaved his head. Now, those are the traditional signs of emotional distress and mourning back in those days. And he fell to the ground and worshiped. And he said, "Naked I came from my mother's womb, and naked shall I return there. The Lord gave, and the Lord has taken away. Blessed be the name of the Lord." In all this, Job did not sin nor charge God with wrong. So up to this point, Job isn't blaming God. But then he loses his health, and he's covered with painful boils from the top of his head to the soles of his feet. And it's at this point that his wife cracks. Here's what it says in verse 9. Then his wife said to him, "Do you still hold fast to your integrity? Curse God and die." And for the next 40 chapters, Job wrestles with the question of why. Why would God permit this to happen? Why do good people have to suffer? Now, Job has three friends who probably meant well when they came to visit, but instead they managed to make him more miserable when they tried to explain why God had allowed this. A guy by the name of Eliphaz, for example, tells Job that he must have sinned. He must have done something wrong to deserve this. He asks, "Whoever perished being innocent?" Then his friend Bildad suggests the same thing, suggesting that Job should repent for his sins. "If you were pure and upright," he says, "surely now he would awake for you and prosper your rightful dwelling place." These are the kinds of things that many people think. But the truth of the matter is that bad things happen to good people, and that's the way it is in this world. It's not a matter of fair. It's not a matter of right. It's just a matter of the way it is. Eventually, the suffering became so acute that Job actually longed for death. I mean, just listen to this passage from Job chapter 3. It says, "After this, Job opened his mouth and cursed the day of his birth. And Job spoke and said, 'May the day perish on which I was born, and the night in which it was said, a male child is conceived. May that day be darkness. May God above not seek it, nor the light shine upon it. May darkness and the shadow of death claim it. May a cloud settle on it. May the blackness of the day terrify it. As for that night, may darkness seize it. May it not rejoice among the days of the year. May it not come into the number of the months.'" It goes on for quite a bit after that, but you get the point. And chances are, at some point, you've felt like this. You've tried to build a good life, and you've tried to do what's right, but the cruel arm of fate seems to turn against you anyway, and you're tempted to think that somehow God must have done this to you. And that's where this story really becomes very useful in the 21st century. I know, you might be tempted to think that the Bible is a collection of mythology comparable to the tales of the ancient pagan pantheon. But maybe for a few moments, willfully suspend your skepticism and just hear me out. After all, if God does not exist, then you don't really have anybody to get mad at. And yet somehow, most of us shake our fist at heaven when life becomes hard, as if God is real. And what that means is that most of us choose to believe in God when it hurts and we want Him to answer for our pain. But we reject the existence of that same God when He's busy explaining Himself. So for now, let's just hear God out. The book of Job opens with a sort of cosmic council where the sons of God assemble for a really big meeting. You and I are not told what the agenda of this meeting is, but that becomes irrelevant when a decidedly unwelcome guest suddenly appears in their midst. Let's pick up the story in Job 1 in verse 6. It says, "Now there was a day when the sons of God came to present themselves before the Lord, and Satan also came among them.

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2: Now, I'm pretty sure I've discussed this on other shows, but in the ancient biblical world, the foot was a symbol of ownership. When God told Abraham he was going to inherit the land of Canaan, he told Abraham to go and take a walk. He said, "Arise, walk in the land through its length and its width, for I give it to you." You see, in order to step on something, you probably need to own it. So what the devil was suggesting in the book of Job is that he now owns this planet. The human race abandoned God and gave the keys to another master. So in essence, when God says, "Where have you been?" this incredibly wicked character answers by saying, "Oh, that planet you think belongs to you, God? That place where you made the human race in your own image and you thought they would trust you forever? That place belongs to me now." Which is why God replies as he does down in verse 8. It says, "Then the Lord said to Satan, 'Have you considered my servant Job, that there is none like him on the earth? A blameless and upright man, one who fears God and shuns evil.'" In other words, hey, not so fast, Lucifer. You might think the human race has abandoned me, but did you happen to notice my servant Job? Turns out that not everybody on the planet has joined your rebellion, and not everybody's heart belongs to you. And that's when the accusations start to fly. "Well, of course Job loves you," the devil counters, "because you've made him incredibly wealthy. He's just in this for the benefits. And if you take that all away, he's going to turn on you in a heartbeat." So listen to what God says next, because this is really important. "And the Lord said to Satan, 'Behold, all that he has is in your power. Only do not lay a hand on his person.' So Satan went out from the presence of the Lord." It was true. The human race had rebelled against the Creator, and they had changed the face of this planet forever. Instead of trusting God, we decided to do things our own way, which has led to incredible heartbreak. Why? Well, because we're not smart enough to run this planet well. Every time we try to improve our lot, it almost always generates a lot of unintended consequences, and we usually make things worse. I mean, just think of the Soviet central planners who were convinced that human ingenuity could plan an economy so well that it would usher in an era of peace and prosperity. And the end was food shortages, poverty, death. You and I just don't have what it takes to create paradise. So, in other words, we really did cede control of this planet to somebody else. And that's why God says, "All that he has is in your power." He's not giving the devil power over the planet. Rather, he's affirming that the human race has chosen to place itself in this fallen angel's hands. And the same thing happens again in chapter 2, where it says, "Again, there was a day when the sons of God came to present themselves before the Lord. And Satan came also among them to present himself before the Lord. And the Lord said to Satan, 'From where do you come?' Satan answered the Lord and said, 'From going to and fro on the earth and from walking back and forth on it.'" So again, the devil is still laying claim to the earth. And again, God points to the faithfulness and devotion of Job, a man who, in spite of being a sinner, still loves God. It continues. "So Satan answered the Lord and said, 'Skin for skin. Yes, all that a man has, he will give for his life. But stretch out your hand now and touch his bone and his flesh, and he will surely curse you to your face.'" In other words, if you let me take away his health, Job will stop loving you. "And the Lord said to Satan, 'Behold, he is in your hand, but spare his life.'" Now, you can read this to mean that God gives the devil the right to destroy our happiness. But in the context of the rest of the Bible, that's not what it says. We decided to give the devil that right. And the devastating consequences of that horrible choice cannot be laid at the feet of God. Of course, we might ask why God didn't stop us from making such a harmful choice right away in the beginning. But that would be contrary to the very character of who God is. Hands down, the most frequent descriptor of God in the Bible is love. And real love is only possible if you have the power of choice. Real relationships don't mean anything unless you have the choice to walk

0: away from them. And what God craves most is the same thing that every parent craves, a child who willingly loves them back. The only way that God can possibly bring us back to a permanent, trusting relationship is to allow us to see that He was right about the consequences of turning against Him. If you eat from that tree, He warned us, it's going to cause death. Of course, we chose not to believe that, and here we are still learning firsthand that God was absolutely right. Discovering that a life disconnected from our Maker is incredibly painful is part of learning to trust what God says. And I'll be right back after this.
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0: The book of Job gives us a dramatic behind-the-scenes look at how the moral universe actually works. Job is not privy to the heavenly council. All he knows is that his life is falling apart, and it seems really unjust. Throughout the rest of the book, the blame is placed either on Job or on God. But God is not the cause of this suffering, and one of the core ideas that emerges from this story is that those who are responsible for pain and suffering are also the perpetrators of the biggest case of identity theft in recorded history. There are forces that are quite glad to wreak havoc and pretend that God did it. You might think about it like this. They've stolen God's credit cards, and they're running up a debt so big that none of us can pay it, which is why God Himself became a human being and paid the debt for us. He's the victim of identity theft, and yet He chooses, unbelievably, to accept responsibility for the crimes committed in His name. Here's how Paul describes it in his letter to the Colossians. He says, "And you, being dead in your trespasses and the uncircumcision of your flesh, He has made alive together with Him, having forgiven you all trespasses, having wiped out the handwriting of requirements that was against us, which was contrary to us." In other words, even though we ran up the debt, God chose to pay the bill. It continues, "And He has taken it out of the way, having nailed it to the cross. Having disarmed principalities and powers, He made a public spectacle of them, triumphing over them in it." Today, the identity theft continues. All kinds of outrageous crimes are committed by people who claim to represent God. I see it every time I turn on religious TV, where people claiming the name of Christ make an absolute mockery of the life and teachings of the humble carpenter from Nazareth. They take your money, and they claim they can heal you. They can't. They paint mental pictures of God that make Him look like some kind of moral monster who promises to torture us for all eternity. These preachers say they love Christ, but their lives are dripping with financial or sexual scandal. And every single day, God gets the blame. And meanwhile, God has told us quite clearly how to tell if you're talking to the genuine article, a real disciple of Christ. Jesus said, "By this all will know that you are my disciples, if you have love for one another." Now, I'll admit it. I've been mad at God more times than I can remember, but right now I'm reminded of the famous broadcaster Francis Cardinal Spellman, who answered the question, "Where was God when I hurt?" by leaning toward the camera and saying, "The same place He was when we nailed His Son to a tree." God is no stranger to pain. He's been here, He's lived it, and He promises that in due time He will personally wipe away all of your tears. Thanks for joining me. I'm Sean Boonstra, and this has been Authentic.
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7: What will you leave to the next generation, and will they be prepared to steward it well? Hi, I'm Rob West. A faithful wealth transfer involves more than deciding who gets what. Scripture gives us a remarkable picture in David, who prepared Solomon not only with resources, but with wisdom, purpose, and responsibility. Today, Dr. Kelly Rush joins us to explore what David's example can teach families about passing wealth well. And then it's on to your calls at 800-525-7000. This is Faith and Finance, biblical wisdom for your financial decisions. Well, what a treat to have Dr. Kelly Rush back on the program. She's a professor of finance, financial planning program coordinator, and chair of business and technology at Mount Vernon Nazarene University. She also serves on the board of Kingdom Advisors, and Kelly has a real passion for helping students develop a biblical worldview of money. And today she's bringing that perspective to an important topic, biblical wealth transfer. Kelly, great to have you.
8: Thank you, Rob. It's great to be back with you.
7: Kelly, let's start by setting the stage. Why is David's transfer of wealth to Solomon such an important example for us to consider?
8: Oh, well, David is remarkable. We think of him as a shepherd, a musician, a warrior, a king, but he was a father.
7: Yes.
8: And his son Solomon ultimately became history's wealthiest king. But before that happened, David prepared his son for great riches and great responsibility. And that responsibility was to build a temple for the Lord in Jerusalem. But what makes me so excited about David's wealth transfer is that Kingdom Advisors' wealth transfer principles reflect David's actions.
7: Yeah, they sure do. We often refer to this as something called the unity principle here at Kingdom Advisors. I'd love for you to unpack that. And how do we see David and Bathsheba model it in their planning for Solomon?
8: Yeah, well, the unity principle is an important concept that Kingdom Advisors apply when helping clients make wealth transfer decisions. And the principle is that husbands and wives need to be unified in their plans for transferring wealth.
7: Yes.
8: And we see this powerful example in scripture with David and Bathsheba in 1 Kings chapter 1. So David's throne is under attack by one of his sons, Adonijah, and he attempted to make himself king, and it was Bathsheba who really stepped in and helped resolve that situation. And she brought the matter to David's attention, and And David was able to act on Bathsheba's reminder of what the Lord would have them to do. And ultimately, their unity and the decision that Solomon would reign on David's throne after David was what really resolved that attempted coup before it could gain momentum, and gives us a really beautiful picture of what it can look like when couples are on the same page in terms of wealth transfer decisions. And when husbands and wives are united in their plans today, it fosters the same kind of peace for families. The entire family can move forward with confidence. Children, heirs, siblings, and their family members have greater clarity about what comes next when that couple is speaking with one voice.
7: Yeah, that's really important. So that's this unity principle. Husbands and wives need to be unified in their plans for transferring wealth. That leads us to the next principle we teach, and that is the wisdom principle, the idea that we shouldn't pass on wealth without also passing wisdom. Where do we see that in the story of David and Solomon?
8: Assets will inevitably be transferred because ultimately no one takes wealth with them when they die. But parents have this great privilege and great responsibility of preparing the next generation to steward wealth wisely. And yeah, you're right. We do see that with David's relationship with Solomon. David prayed that the Lord would give Solomon wisdom and understanding. And then David communicated that wisdom directly to his son. He told his son, "I want you to know the God of your father and serve him with a whole heart." So Solomon needed that spiritual counsel early on. But David didn't stop there. He also gave Solomon practical instruction for the work ahead. David had detailed plans for the temple, including the treasuries and the inner rooms, and he provided those plans to Solomon. We know those lessons took root because Solomon went on to build a magnificent temple, and he was also a man of wisdom. That principle remains just as important today. Parents should provide both biblical foundations and practical skills for transferring resources, just like David did with Solomon. Passing wealth to someone lacking wisdom could cause significant harm. But when wisdom comes first, the next generation is prepared to steward resources they receive. That is what it means to pass wisdom before passing wealth.
7: Yeah, that's a big idea. Faithful wealth transfer is about more than passing assets. It's about preparing the next generation to receive the assets and steward it wisely. We're joined today by Dr. Kelly Rush. She's a professor of finance at Mount Vernon Nazarene University, and much more on biblical wealth transfer right after this. Stick around.
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7: One of the key decisions you'll make as a steward is selecting and preparing the next steward. And we're talking about principles from God's Word that really can inform that process. Dr. Kelly Rush is with us today. She's a good friend. She's a board member of Kingdom Advisors. She's also professor of finance and financial planning program coordinator at Mount Vernon Nazarene University. And we're talking about David and Solomon and how we can glean wisdom from God's Word for the wealth transfer process. Before the break, we've talked about the unity principle that husbands and wives need to be unified in their plans for transferring wealth. We also talked about the wisdom principle that you must transfer wisdom before wealth. Now, Kelly, before transferring wealth, David, of course, considered Solomon's readiness to receive it. So what can families learn about avoiding the danger of giving too much too soon?
8: I love that David did this. So David knew of his son Solomon that he was young and inexperienced. We know that from 1 Chronicles 22. And so it was David's responsibility to get him ready. And that preparation unfolded in stages. He imparted wisdom first, and then he imparted practical plans and guidance. And then at just the right time, those resources were transferred to Solomon. And families really have the opportunity to do the same thing today, imparting wisdom to young children and practical skills as they get older and older. And then eventually they'll be ready for those resources at just the right time. Today, there are many ways families can avoid too much too soon. It can begin early by giving children incremental responsibilities as they mature. For example, parents can use joint accounts with minors or young adults to help them learn how to manage resources. As those heirs grow older and the value and impact of the wealth increases, trustee oversight can provide a layer of both training and protection for the family.
7: Yeah, no doubt. Let's dig into that a little deeper. Kelly, how can parents wisely determine both the right amount and the right timing when transferring wealth to the next generation?
8: Well, there really is no one-size-fits-all answer to this. Before making significant gifts, parents should consider the spiritual, emotional, financial maturity of the person receiving the wealth. It's not simply about age. And where there are gaps in maturity or experience, those are really opportunities for further training. That's what we see David doing with Solomon. And today, it really looks like open communication. Heirs shouldn't be surprised by wealth transfer plans or even learn about wealth transfer plans after a parent passes away. Instead, parents should communicate both their plans and their expectations well in advance. Open communication then gives the heir an opportunity to ask questions. They can seek counsel from their parents, and they can speak into the timing of when they believe they are ready. Families should recognize that wealth transfer plans are not static. They should adapt as the next generation matures, as circumstances change, and as new opportunities for stewardship emerge.
7: Yeah, that's exactly right. And this is, by the way, folks, a key place that a certified Kingdom advisor can enter this conversation, because they can actually not only help you think about applying these principles in your own wealth transfer process, they can help with that family meeting and how you communicate that down through the generations. Just go to findacka.com to connect with a certified Kingdom advisor in your area. Now, Kelly, let's talk about the next principle, and that is the treasure principle. It's the idea that we can't take our wealth with us, but we can use it now for purposes that outlast us. And where does that show up in David's story?
8: Well, the treasure principle is really about recognizing that our wealth has a purpose beyond our own lifetime. We can't take earthly treasures with us, but we can use them in ways that create lasting kingdom impact. David's example here is remarkable too. The value of the treasures described in 1 Chronicles 22 and 29 would be worth tens of billions of dollars today.
7: Yeah.
8: It was vast wealth because David dedicated resources from both Israel's national treasury and his own personal wealth toward the building of the temple. David knew God had not called him to build the temple. Solomon would do that. But David had the privilege of preparing the resources. And David wasn't alive for the groundbreaking, but he was highly involved in the planning and saving ahead of time.
7: Yeah, that's an important detail. Now, for families today, though, what are some practical ways, Kelly, to use wealth now for purposes that will outlast us?
8: Well, there are several ways families can send it ahead. First, prioritizing generosity. Generosity is a muscle we build over time. Families can fund ministries or missions while you're here to see the fruit, and it will be easy to build generosity into your estate plan. Second, families can create a mission statement that helps direct future inheritances toward purposes that reflect your family's values and internal priorities. Families can consider tools such as testamentary or charitable trust that can help guide heirs toward stewardship rather than simply consumption. Finally, involving heirs in giving decisions early. Shared giving experiences can strengthen relationships while passing along both values and a vision for generosity. The goal is to make generosity a part of the family culture before wealth is ever transferred.
7: Yeah, that's a really big idea to build that in and practice it ahead of time, even get your kids involved in the giving. Perhaps that's where a donor advised fund can come in. And this can work at all ages as well. You can take your young children and get them involved in the giving, and perhaps even your adult children as well. Kelly, what's the key takeaway you'd want to leave families with who hope to finish well and steward what they pass on faithfully?
8: I would say maintain an internal perspective. Ron Blue taught us that the longer your perspective, the better your decision is today. We pass wisdom to our children today because we want them to steward well in the future. We communicate our wealth transfer plans today because we want heirs to be prepared. And we build generosity into our estate plans today because we want to send resources ahead for the kingdom. Just like David did, we can prepare the next generation and align resources with God's purposes beyond our lifetime.
7: Oh, this is so good. Kelly, I want to finish with your own personal experience in this. Now, I know your kids are still at home, but how can we use financial capital to really grow the spiritual capital and perhaps even through experiences or otherwise?
8: Yeah, for our family, we have used financial capital for things like family mission trips. And we started early, taking our kids as a family, traveling together, teaching them to share the gospel with all people. And so that's been something that's been a blessing for my kids as they've grown up. And we want them to then continue that with the next generation because they've been taught how to use financial resources to build spiritual capital in the next generation.
7: Oh, so good. Well, folks, this is such a key idea that we want to pass wisdom before wealth, that we can look to God's word for this roadmap, that we need to be unified with our spouse, that we need to be intentional because we can't take it with us, but we can send it on ahead, and that we always want to pass wisdom before wealth. Some really key ideas when it comes to thinking about preparing the heirs for the assets and preparing the next steward. Kelly, thanks for your time today.
8: Thanks, Rob. My pleasure.
7: That's Dr. Kelly Rush with Mount Vernon Nazarene University. 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
7: Thanks for joining us today on Faith and Finance. We're taking your calls and questions. Let's dive in. We're going to begin in Illinois today. Matthew, thanks for your call. Go ahead.
13: Yes, my bank is being bought out by another bank, and I've talked to the new bank, and if I go out of town, they are limited on ATM access as far as in-network ATMs. And I was wondering what your suggestion would be on finding like an online bank that's part of a more nationwide ATM network.
7: Yeah, very good. So when you say online bank, what is it that's drawing you to an online bank? It's really about that ATM network or something else?
13: Well, I've been looking at Ally Bank, and just with my work hours, I am off only one day a week right now, and that day being Sundays. And so if I have to make any deposits into my account, if I need to make any cash deposits, I can do that at a Walmart Money Center on a Sunday.
14: Yeah, yeah, makes sense. So you're really just looking for, you know, the best smartphone app, the best ATM network, perhaps the best interest rates, you know, on savings accounts, that type of thing. Yeah, I think you're on the right track, you know, in terms of the ratings, and it changes from time to time. But if you were to go look at, you know, maybe the top two comparison sites right now, NerdWallet and Bankrate, among others, I think what you'd see is that Ally is consistently one of the best all around online banks. You know, they do provide out of network reimbursement, 75,000 fee-free ATMs. You know, they have a great smartphone app, great website. They're known for their customer service. So I think you're on the right track there. 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They have an unlimited worldwide ATM fee rebate. 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And then if you check Bankrate and NerdWallet, you'd probably see Allient Credit Union, as well as Axos. 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But hopefully that at least points you in the right direction, Matthew.
13: Thank you, sir.
14: Absolutely. Thanks for your call. Let's go to Chicago. Hi, Nancy. Go ahead.
15: Hi, Rob. Thanks for taking my call.
14: Sure.
15: So I am 40 years old, and I have three 401k accounts from previous employers just kind of sitting there. And I've been talking to some financial advisors. A couple of them are saying that I can now combine them into one account, and my return would be like 8 to 10%. But another financial advisor is telling me that I can, he can invest in like a hedge fund, and I would be getting between 15 to 17% return.
14: Yeah. The question is always with what amount of risk? So, you know, is there something that could, you know, and has generated 15 to 17%? Yes, but hedge funds are high risk. And so that promise should raise a red flag, especially if they're offering any kind of guarantee or expectation that that should automatically be earned. Anytime an advisor is making bold claims like that, I would get a second opinion, especially with your retirement money. I'd want to know what the fund is, what it invests in, what the risks are. And I'd make sure that this advisor is a fiduciary who's legally required to ask in your best interest. But bottom line is, promised high returns beyond the norm. And I would say that's, you know, anything above just historical averages of 7 to 9% should be a red flag, number one, and would typically mean that, you know, you have a high risk situation. And I'm just not sure that's the kind of situation you want to be in with your lifetime of savings from retirement.
15: Yeah. Okay. Yeah. Thank you. I just wanted to get your input.
14: Absolutely, Nancy. We appreciate your call. Thanks for being on the program today. Let's head to Diane from Florida. Go ahead.
16: Hi. I have a daughter who made bad decisions. She's in jail right now. She's in her 50s. Mm-hmm. When she comes home, she'll have no income, no driver's license, mm-hmm. no car, and she's going to be in incredible credit card debt. I wondered what kind of bankruptcy or how we can resolve this.
14: Yeah. Oh, wow. Yeah, well, I think the first thing is, to get her in a Bible-believing church and surrounded by a community who can love and support her. Is she a Christ follower at this point?
16: TV preacher.
14: Okay. All right. And will she be near you, Diane, when she comes home?
16: Yes.
14: Okay, great. Yeah, hopefully, Lord willing, let's pray that you can get her into a great Bible-believing church. What about employment? What will that look like? Does she know?
16: I don't believe that she's going to be able to get employed after this.
14: Yeah. You know, there's some incredible ministries. I mean, for instance, I'm in the Atlanta area. I know you're in Florida, but here in Atlanta, there's several businesses that just really have a heart for those that have been incarcerated. And, you know, I'm thinking of one that, and obviously you've got to be in the skilled in this area, but I'm thinking of one that's a furniture maker. They do just, custom tables and woodworking, and the majority of their employees are folks who have been previously incarcerated, and that's their ministry, is rehabilitation and restoration and giving them gainful work and sharing the love of Jesus with them. So I would look in your area, perhaps check with a few churches that you, that are really doing incredible work and certainly Bible-believing in your area, and ask maybe for a referral to a business or some businesses that really have a heart for those that are trying to rebuild their lives. In terms of the financial situation, did I hear you say, or am I reading here in the notes, that she will have a home? Is that right?
16: She does own her home. And I paid the back taxes, so there was a lien on it, but I just did that. And so she owns it free and clear, but she's very much in debt. She's had two cars repossessed.
14: Well, the key here is, that's her only significant asset. Don't sell, transfer, borrow against, or give away that house to deal with the debt until you understand exactly the situation she's in. The key is, if she can become employed, we could get her in a situation where she could get into a debt management program and start making progress by getting the interest rates down and re-aging the accounts. She certainly may need bankruptcy for a fresh start, a Chapter 7, and I'd get her connected to a godly bankruptcy attorney. Stay on the line. We'll talk a bit more. Big thanks to my team today, Jim, Devin, and Sandy. We'll see you next time. Bye-bye.
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0: Now the weather forecast for Strong Tower Radio. For Michigan's UP, tonight we'll have increasing clouds with lows at around 56 degrees with the south wind at around 5 to 10 miles per hour. Monday we'll have a 30% chance of showers between 3 p.m. and 5 p.m., mostly cloudy with highs near 67 degrees. For northern Michigan, tonight we'll have mostly clear skies with lows at around 52 degrees with a southwest wind at around 5 miles per hour. And for Monday, we'll be mostly clear with lows at around 52 degrees. For southern Michigan, tonight we'll have partly cloudy skies with lows at around 55 degrees with calm winds. And for Monday, we'll have mostly cloudy skies and gradually becoming sunny with a high near 81 degrees. For central Illinois, tonight we'll have mostly clear skies with lows at around 62 degrees with a south wind at around 3 to 8 miles per hour. And for Monday, we'll have mostly sunny skies with highs near 91 degrees. For Strong Tower Radio, I'm meteorologist Trisha Cook.
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1: 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Welcome back, Gary.
2: Happy to be back. It's October.
1: October. This is the 10th month of the year, and we've got a number of things to talk about. But what's really exciting is we have a guest. This is the second month in a row. We had Steve Wolberg talking about sprouting and about 40 years of experience. He's been doing that longer than he's been a pastor.
2: Wow.
1: Let's go out of ways. And today we have Dr. David DeRose. He's been a friend of ours since the early 80s. And welcome to Strong Tower Radio, Dr. DeRose.
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1: Tell us, give our listeners kind of a bio that they hear you on Strong Tower Radio. 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
3: So my roots are in the Great Lakes region. So I was born and raised in the Chicago area and have been on a journey ever since then. So God has taken me pretty much to most areas of the U.S. as far as places to live, not just to speak or do programs. So we have a pretty good perspective as a family and individually of this amazing country that God's blessed us with. And really, it is the story of God's leading. So I was an agnostic as a college student on a secular college campus. God got my attention there. And as I gave my life to him, he did what he does for everybody. He takes you on a journey, and sometimes that journey keeps you in your own backyard. But for me, it's been a lot farther ranging than that. So first, calling as a physician. So I have boards in internal medicine and preventive medicine. Then called me into pastoral work and teaching. So actually, currently, I do a mix of all three of those.
1: Praise the Lord. Thank you for your service. And finally, our fourth person actually is my sister, Sue. I call her the color commentator. Sue, welcome back to Good Growing with the Garden Guy.
4: Oh, I always look forward to it.
1: Absolutely. Well, Sue, would you lead us in a word of prayer?
4: Certainly. Heavenly Father, oh, you have reached fall this year, and in our area that blesses us with many, many beautiful colors that just really refresh us and delight our eyes. It's the end of the harvesting season, kind of all the good nutrients and things that you provided as a benefit from that we learn from. And you also teach us about your creation and about you as a God and our relationship with you. So please help us to reach out to people and bless them with all of those blessings you've bestowed upon us. In Jesus' name, amen.
1: Amen.
3: Amen.
1: Well, Dr. DeRose, you're a Bible believer, and you believe in the whole Bible, and you believe in the creation story. And starting right out there in Genesis, we have the creation of the world, the creation of human beings. And as early as Genesis chapter 2, the story basically with human beings starts in a garden. Is that a coincidence, do you think?
3: No, I don't think it's a coincidence. It's really amazing. You know, folks who don't believe that the Bible is God-given, as I do, and as we all do on this show, they have said, oh, well, the Bible just, you know, takes some of the wisdom of its day and incorporates this into, you know, these accounts and these metaphors and allegories. Of course, there was no Adam and Eve, is what they would tell us. But actually, the Bible gives us a very different perspective. When you read that creation account in Genesis 1 and 2, to me, it's quite remarkable what's in it. One, just like you mentioned, not only are Adam and Eve in the garden, they are actually working in the garden. And their diet, according to Genesis 1, verse 29, is holy things that you can grow in the garden. It's entirely plant foods. And why this kind of flies in the face of that secular explanation, this is not the culture of Egypt. This is not the culture of Babylon. They didn't, no culture thought the ideal lifestyle was to be eating, you know, whole foods, plant-based diet, not eating, you know, animal products, and actually having the people who were the progenitors of the race, they were out there doing the work. I mean, for much of history, the people that did the work, they were the ones who were low on the totem pole, not the ones that were coming forth from the hand of God. So the very creation account, the garden setting, the work that they were doing, the useful work, the foods that they were eating that they could grow themselves, just remarkable. It says to me, this is not the product of culling wisdom from the Egyptians and Babylonians and Mesopotamians in general, but this is a divine creator. And the reason I say it's a divine creator is because this lifestyle and this diet, modern science has said, is superior to everything that was, you know, being done in the highest of the courts of those ancient realms. So to me, it's just really remarkable to just reflect, as you just helped us, Tom, on that, you know, original account that God gave us in Genesis 1 and 2.
1: Speaking of that, I've heard it said that they've done studies on the mummies of Egypt, and they had diseases that are very similar to what the modern American diet is today. Some people call it the SAD diet.
3: Yeah, I mean, the Egyptian mummies, I mean, there's a whole discipline of science that we call paleopathology. And we've heard of paleontology. Pathology is the study of disease. So they're looking at evidence of disease and iniquity. And there's striking things. There's, you know, infectious diseases. There's coronary artery disease. Hatshepsut, believed to be the mother of Moses, her mummy has been discovered, and it was believed that from analyzing it that she had diabetes. So, yeah, the modern diseases, there's bone diseases. So, yeah, you're looking at many of the modern diseases. And so when God promised in Exodus that if his people followed him and followed his ways, that none of these diseases would be laid on them. I mean, you're talking about a God who was promising to heal his people, to protect his people, to prevent disease, very similar to the diseases that we see today.
1: Dr. DeRose, it's just interesting that you talked about the Pharaoh that was the Egyptian mother, not the biological mother of Moses. And is it possible that Jochebed, Moses' mother, might have actually been in better health than his Egyptian mother?
3: Well, it's interesting. You talk about archaeology and paleopathology. I was actually just visiting about a week or two ago with a biblical archaeologist, and he was confirming what I've heard many times. I've never been on a dig in the Middle East, but he said one of the most reliable ways to tell if you're in a Israelite community or Hebrew community or a Gentile community is just go to the trash area, go to the trash heap, babe. You know, you'll find the dump. And the remarkable thing, in the Hebrew communities, you will find little or no evidence of any pork consumption. Of course, there might have been slaves or other people, you know, captives of war. There may have been some individuals that maybe weren't following God's instruction. But the reason I mention that is pork. I was reading some years ago the Cambridge Encyclopedia of Food, And there they talk about how pork has been held in esteem for literally millennia, at least going back to the cradle of civilization there in Mesopotamia. And really, it's been, you know, esteemed as this savory, you know, delicious, tender meat. And so what's interesting about it is pork is an incredible vector. It actually can expose us to a whole host of diseases. It's still true today. So I think a lot of people have heard of trichinosis. Of course, historically, this parasitic disease was, you know, primarily associated with pork. Today, actually, in the United States, you're more likely to get it from eating wild game. But so you got trichinosis. But today, one of the biggest concerns with pork is something called neurocysticercosis. So God in Leviticus 11 not only commanded his people not to eat pork, but not to touch pigs and have no contact with them. Neurocysticercosis is believed to be the leading cause of epilepsy in the world, and it's caused by the pork tapeworm. If you get infected with it, the organisms can go to your brain, can form these cysts. And so, and again, you know, just we talk about Jochebed, Moses' mother, coming back to your question, and Hatshepsut, as far as their, you know, respective health, and just, you know, some of the very basic instruction that God gave would have given Jochebed a tremendous advantage, not to mention just the blessing of following God's commandments. God's commandments, and we read them in Deuteronomy 5, and then there's explanation relating to them in the following chapters. He says, I'm giving you these commandments so that it may be well with you, that you may live long in the land that I'm giving you. So the commandments of God were designed to promote longevity. Of course, historically, one of the big diseases that claimed lives was the sexually transmitted diseases. And of course, commandments were a powerful safeguard against that.
1: When we talked earlier about the Garden of Eden, you talked about whole grain, whole plant food diet. You might call that an Eden lifestyle. Is that Eden lifestyle still the ultimate prescription for our physical bodies today?
3: You know, I would have to answer, you know, in the affirmative. I mean, sure, someone is going to say, well, hey, what about these, you know, poor people in this village in Africa or this coastal community, you know, or the native Alaskans, you know, who may not have a very long growing season or dependent more on, you know, seafood, marine sources of nutrition. So sure, there's exceptions as you go throughout this diverse planet where you might say, well, it might be very difficult in certain places for someone to survive if they're on that Edenic diet. But remember, in Eden, with an Edenic climate, there was no problem with, you know, growing food. There wasn't, you know, 6 or 8 months of winter, you know, or permafrost or, you know, other situations that you may have in some far-flung place. So when we do international work, we don't tell people they all have to be on a total vegetarian diet. I mean, it might be dangerous in some places. You know, I've been in poor places in Africa where, you know, the family's got a chicken, and we're not going to say they can't eat eggs from that chicken. That may be what's keeping them, you know, from starving. You know, one of the, so having said that though, as far as a medical science basis, if you look at the optimal diet for longevity, it is the, you know, whole food, whether you want to call it a total vegetarian diet, a vegan diet, whatever terminology you want to use. It's basically eating those foods that come from the garden, eating those plant foods, and basically avoiding the things that come from animals that have to die, or even dairy products. I mean, dairy, it is a perfect food. I will acknowledge that, but it's a perfect food for infants of the same species. It's really ludicrous to think that adult humans need to drink cow's milk. It's totally against the natural order. I'm not saying that some people can't get some benefits from it in certain situations. My point is that really is not, as I grew up, and I'm using that as an illustration, because I grew up, like I said, in the Chicago area. Just north of us, there's Wisconsin, the dairy state. And I grew up thinking that when I was eating ice cream or cheese pizza, I was eating health food, you know, through dairy. That was right up there at the top of the, you know, food hierarchy. But no, that's really not the optimum.
1: Well, we've kind of talked about nutrition and the diet itself, but today we're talking about health and the gardening health. What about exercise? How does actually the cultivation and harvesting of a garden, how is that healthy?
3: You know, it still is a bit counterintuitive for folks. It's been interesting. So I've been in medicine for many years, and going back, like you mentioned, you know, into the 80s, a lot of people then were just catching on, lay people, to the importance of physical activity. And it almost seemed like the model physical activity was having that treadmill in your house or that exercise bicycle, or maybe you were going a step further and you've got the cross-country ski machine there in your house. Well, it's interesting, and I often point this out to people when I'm lecturing about the benefits of physical activity. It's not

0: Sue can imagine this as well. So imagine the two of you in your own respective areas. You decide you're going to get 35 minutes or 40 minutes or whatever of exercise on your treadmill in your house. So I want you, before you, just imagine you're doing this, before you go into the room, okay? Look at the room. What do you see in the room in your mind's eye as you're imagining this, Gary?
1: Where the treadmill is,
0: Yeah.
1: I don't want to get on it.
0: Okay, okay.
1: That's
0: Okay,
1: one of
0: but
1: the things.
2: you see four walls and the television mounted in the corner.
1: Some people may have a TV that makes it a little easier, but most of the time you don't, and it's a very boring exercise.
0: Okay. So you see the treadmill, you see this kind of bare room. Sue, what would you imagine if you've got an exercise room with a treadmill? Is it pretty much the same?
3: Yeah, I have an exercise bike, but when I get on it, I have to do something like listen to an audio book, or I talk on the phone, or something like that, because just doing it bores you out of your mind.
0: Okay. So I love it. So we'll keep you on your exercise bike since you've got that. And Gary's imagining the treadmill. So both of you do your, we'll give you credit for 60 minutes. You do 60 minutes of exercise. Now, you step away from either the treadmill or the exercise bicycle. Now look back at the room and tell me what's different with the room after 60 minutes.
1: Nothing.
3: Nothing.
2: That was
0: Exactly.
2: unanimous.
0: Exactly. So this is my point. So what I'm getting at is when you do useful work, you not only have the benefit of the physical activity, but you have the satisfaction of accomplishing something. If you spend an hour in the garden, it's going to look different than it looked when you went out there to begin with.
1: It should. And the other thing is, when you're doing hard work in the garden, you get in quite a bit of deep breathing.
0: Exactly. And you're getting sunshine, you're getting fresh air. So, and it's engaging. You illustrated this, beautifully, Sue. When it comes to stress management, when it comes to stress management, the more engaging the activity, the more stress relieving. If I'm on a treadmill, I can be just thinking about all my problems, or exercise bicycle. I can be thinking about, whatever didn't get done. But if you're outdoor, sure, those you can have intrusive thoughts. I'm not saying you can't think about problems, but you're engaged, you're doing something practical. This has a far-reaching stress-relieving benefits. And when we're talking to people in a very stressed society today, there are unique advantages to that outdoor useful work, and gardening is just an excellent way to do that.
1: Well, also, when you're outside, you're more likely not to think about your problems because you're thinking about what you're doing. Or if you're harvesting, you're enjoying the fact that, look at what I've done, and you just don't have time to be worried about your problems.
0: No, it's well put.
2: And I'm also thinking about the fact is that at least in my garden, in the treadmill, you've done an hour. My gardening takes more than an hour to tend, and so it's probably you're going to do it for a longer period of time
1: And enjoy it.
2: and enjoy it. The other thing is that they've talked about with if you're on in a training thing, you need to use different equipment because if you're only doing a treadmill, you're only using a walking exercise. If you're doing the bicycle, you're only doing a circular one. When I'm gardening in my either my greenhouse or outdoors, I'm stretching further than I normally stretch, and you're doing a range of motion.
1: You're
2: So
1: getting your squats in.
2: you get my squat. And sometimes I'm down on my hands and knees. I don't get that on my treadmill too often.
0: And there's a place for, aerobic exercise. You can do it in the garden. I mean, I was doing it the other day with a hoe. But, some of the things are not as cardiovascularly stimulating. It doesn't mean there's benefit to it. But Yeah, I would just say, you know, some people think gardening, well,

0: They're pulling weeds, and that's important to do. Although we've got a lot of strategies where you can limit the amount of weeds you have to pull. But you get my point. So that variety, that outdoor activity. And then, Gary, you touched on something else, and I'm not sure if it was before we actually started recording today or not, but the whole idea of community. And if you're member of a family, I was just doing some meetings out of state. I was actually staying with a family that lives on a farm, and their kids are all, they're out there working together. Whether you've got a garden, family garden, whatever, even if it's just a couple of people, it's something that you can do, engage in together. And that community, we're learning that social connectedness is extremely important for optimal health. And of course, today more communities are putting in community gardens. Many of the tribes that I work with, Native American tribes, have community gardens.
1: Fantastic. We can continue this discussion after our break. You're listening to The Good Growing with the Garden Guy, the October edition. And our special guest is Dr. David DeRose. He's a physician and also a pastor and a well-rounded person. Gary Heilig is our subject matter expert of The Gardener, and Sue Majeure and yours truly, Tom Majeure. We'll be back after this break.
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1: We're back with Good Growing with the Garden Guy. We have Gary Heilig, our subject matter expert. Welcome back, Gary.
3: Haven't been anywhere.
1: And co-host Sue Majeure, you heard her chuckling in the background there.
4: Yes.
1: And our special guest, Dr. David DeRose. Sue, last month you were positively affected by our last month guest, which is Pastor Steve Wolberg, and he talked about microgreens and such. And how did that affect you? And then you can do the first question to Dr. DeRose in the second segment.
4: Well, I was inspired by that. I thought, I live in an apartment. I don't have a garden. And I could do that. I have lots of lentils in my pantry. I didn't even have to go out and buy anything. So I started sprouting it, and I've been having success in eating my lentil sprouts since then. So I feel good about that. But for what kind of micronutrient benefit are we getting from that? And for people that have small plots and they're inexperienced, what are good beginning choices?
0: Yeah, I love the question, Sue. And I'm glad you mentioned Steve Wolberg. So actually, Steve has been a guest on my show as well, my radio show. Steve really, helped my wife and I just get, refocused on sprouting. We'd both done it before, but it's easy to kind of let things come into life and forget about things. But it's so easy, especially, I know one of the seeds that Steve recommends starting with their lentils, and you just buy the dried lentils in any grocery store, very easy to sprout. And the interesting thing about whether you're sprouting in your home, if you don't have the ability to have a garden, maybe you're in an apartment, or maybe you have a tomato plant in a pot, maybe you're growing microgreens, The amazing thing is whenever you grow a plant food, these plant foods are loaded with what we call phytochemicals. So we usually use that term in nutrition circles to refer to bioactive plant compounds that are not vitamins or minerals. Let me give you an example. So just the other day, I was speaking to a group about high blood pressure, and there's just amazing data, many studies, that the more you move away from animal products and substitute plant products, the better your blood pressure tends to be. And the question becomes then, well, why? You know, what is it about plant products that helps improve blood pressure? Or conversely, what is it about animal products that raises blood pressure? Well, let's focus on the former, because we do know there's a variety of things in plant products that lower blood pressure. One of the most fascinating are a group of compounds that are what we call naturally occurring ACE inhibitors. So ACE stands for the angiotensin converting enzyme. Now, a lot of people, their eyes may be glossing over and they might say, what is this guy talking about? Well, if a person tuning in today is on a blood pressure medicine, there's a fair chance that they may be on a drug that's called an ACE inhibitor. If the generic names of the drug ends in pril, that's an ACE inhibitor. So if someone's taking lisinopril or ramipril, ends in pril, that's an ACE inhibitor. My point and why I'm mentioning this comparison is the creator has put into plant foods, there's a variety of them, from broccoli to soy to mushrooms to corn and wheat. They've found ACE inhibitory compounds in all of these plant foods. And I contributed to a book called 30 Days to Natural Blood Pressure Control. And I want to say we had a list of like 20 different plant foods where they've identified these natural blood pressure lowering compound. The amazing thing about them, unlike pills where you can take too much, no one has ever ended up in the emergency room with low blood pressure because they ate too much broccoli. Okay. And we're not talking about an anaphylactic shock if they're allergic. I'm just saying, you know, as far as a normal person, you can eat a liberal amount of these plant foods, has blood pressure lowering benefits, but no danger of lowering your blood pressure too much.
3: Amen. Well, I certainly like broccoli. I eat my share of it.
0: Yeah, and so this is the tip of the iceberg. It's interesting to me as a physician who's worked a lot in the natural remedies field over the years. As a result, people have known that, and I've had health-conscious, more naturally focused patients over the years. And I remember people coming in. I think the one guy, he came in, I sometimes exaggerate. I say he brought a shopping cart with him because I asked him to bring in all his supplements. And he's got all these isolated nutrients, the zeaxanthins and the luteins and the lycopenes and the resveratrol. All these things are phytochemicals. And the point I make to people, if you want to get a variety of phytochemicals, and if you want to get the most cutting edge phytochemicals, it's not by reading the American Journal of Clinical Nutrition and find out the latest phytochemical that was discovered and pay, you know, $100 a bottle or something to get it. It's to eat the whole plant foods, because those whole plant foods have phytochemicals in them. Yes, many that have been discovered, but even the experts say there are probably thousands more phytochemicals that have not been discovered yet. So you're getting cutting edge phytochemistry, if you will, by eating the whole plant foods, and you optimize it. You optimize the nutritional value of the foods by growing them and eating them right out of the garden. Because many of the substances are what we call heat labile, or they're prone to oxidation. So the longer they're stored, or if they're exposed to heat or light after their time of growing, then it can be destructive to some of these compounds. So best thing you can do, grow your own, whether it's in your apartment, whether it's in your bedroom with a grow light, weather. I mean, beautiful if you can get outside and get in nature and out in your garden, but plenty of that option. Grow things, eat them as fresh as possible, and you're going to optimize not only conventional vitamins, minerals, but also these phytochemicals.
1: So what I hear you saying, Dr. DeRose, is that you mentioned about this gentleman who theoretically brought in a shopping cart of different nutrients, and I heard you say the word isolated nutrients. In other words, that's synthesized for a particular nutrient. But what you were saying is that all the way from the Garden of Eden, the original source is the best source, and you don't even know where all those benefits are. They haven't even identified all those micronutrients, but they're still there, even though they haven't been classified and listed on the back of a pill bottle.
0: Oh, you got it. And that's exactly right. You're really taking the message to heart. And of course, it's less expensive too. I mean, I've seen people spend, you know, hundreds, thousands of dollars on supplements. I'm not saying there's no value to them, and I sometimes do prescribe supplements, but I was giving a seminar not all that long ago, and someone asked, as they often do, they said, well, you know, what are the best supplements for diabetes? And they could have just as well asked about high blood pressure or cancer prevention or something else. And my answer is always the same. It is simply this. There is no supplement that is as powerful as a comprehensive, healthy lifestyle. And that's what we find in Genesis 1 and 2. God didn't say, you know, there's a place over here in the Garden of Eden, in the center of the garden, which is a big machine. It's a dispenser. And every day you get a different mix of supplements. No, there was a tree of life there. There's all these wonderful foods, wonderful trees. Adam and Eve were gardening, and they were eating food right out of the garden. So this is the diet. Think about it. The Bible account says that God's plan for Adam and Eve was for them to live forever. Now, I'm not minimizing the fact that that tree of life was there signifying and making tangible how their eternal life was dependent on God. He's the one who was the source of eternal life. But he definitely gave them a diet, not a diet that was going to erode their lives, but was going to be conducive to living for eternity.
1: It's powerful.
3: How far we've fallen. Because over the years, they did a study, the USDA did a study, and they said that over the years, our fruits and vegetable nutrient contents dropped by about 25%. So they are taking that in consideration now as they're breeding new varieties, but we're playing with a half deck.
1: But even that is that if you go from the harvest to consumption to the table, you mentioned, Gary, on several occasions, the nutrients, and Dr. DeRose alluded to that, the time from when it's harvested to the time you get it. I mean, literally, when we're in the best part of the season, we're there, or maybe just starting to move past that, it's as long as it takes you from harvesting to washing it to either eating it fresh or warming it up with your green beans or whatever. It doesn't get any faster turnaround or shorter duration.
3: And the farther the food has to travel, the greater the chance, depending on how it's taken care of, as it's traveling, the greater the chance of you losing nutrients. Now, minerals are pretty stable because minerals are elements, you know, like calcium and magnesium and phosphorus. But certain vitamins like vitamin C, if you have broccoli harvested in California, by the time it gets to Michigan, you lost over 50% of the vitamin C in that plant. But if you're picking it right out in the garden and you bring it in and you gently cook it or eat it raw, you're getting a much better nutrient content. And it's important too how you cook that particular plant. For instance, if I eat a piece of broccoli fresh, versus if I dip it in batter and fry it, that's going to make a difference in terms of the nutrients. And the shorter you can cook it, the lower the temperature you cook something on, the simpler the way you prepare it, the more nutrients you're going to preserve.
4: You know, this recent, shall we call it, epidemic of the lettuce parasite that we all heard so much about, that was like right around that air time when we just recorded that last program with Steve Wolberg about the sprouts. And I said to myself, I do not want that. I like my salads, but I'm not doing that. So I've been eating, at least recently, my plan has been, I'm eating sprouts. I know where the water and which is filtered and what I did in it, or frozen veggies, which haven't been sitting on a truck and being shipped for who knows how many miles before they got there. So that was my solution, for at least temporarily, because I've heard that if you can't grow it in your garden, the flash frozen is a way of better preserving a lot of nutrients.
3: Yeah, you do preserve a lot of nutrients when you freeze something.
1: Gary, you've talked or done some research on the health benefits of gardening. Is there anything that we haven't touched on yet that is important to you?
3: Well, when we talked about community, like community gardens and having your family involved, I don't want to understate that, because when you look at our society today, it's hard to get the family to do anything together. And I've seen people in restaurants where everybody had a phone and they were staring at the phone. There's no conversation going on at the table. And one of the things that's nice about gardening is everybody can leave the phone in the house and get involved in having the garden. And when we had young children, we would always have a special place in the middle of the garden that was their spot. So they would make a teepee, or we would have logs, stools, or whatever. And we'd grow green beans up their little teepee and all that sort of stuff. And that was their space where they could plant whatever they wanted. And because of that, my children are still into gardening and really enjoy gardening and growing things. And I think that too many children don't get to understand anything about the food system, where their food comes from. I remember speaking in an elementary school, and children didn't know that potatoes grew under the ground.
1: Okay.
3: They knew what potato chips were. Some didn't even link potato chips to potatoes. And that's a sad situation in our society, when they have no idea where their food's coming from or no idea how to grow it.
1: You know, you talked about the family doing it. Sue and I, of course, come from the same family. And I don't think we had gardens till we moved to Lansing. And I remember my mom thought that was a good idea. And it was kind of a wonderful crash course in learning. I was probably 10 years old or so on and so forth. And, you know, my mind still goes back to that corner plot at the side. We were in Lansing, Michigan, thinking about that plot. I can tell you exactly, it was about 10 by 10 and the various things that we grew. So
4: I know Jim wanted to, our brother James wanted to grow popcorn. I don't remember what I grow, but mother always wanted, she loves Swiss chard. And she always had it. We kids didn't like it, but she loved it. She always had a row of Swiss chard.
3: Yeah, my first garden that I had, my parents didn't have gardens when we were very young. But when I got interested in growing a garden, we had found some strawberries when they were putting in a highway in our neighborhood, cut it right in half. And one of the houses used to have strawberries, and I brought all these plants home and asked my parents, could I have a garden? And my father actually allowed me to dig up part of the front yard. He actually dug it up for me. And we had a garden that I grew in the front yard. And people used to stop by saying they've never seen anybody put a garden in the front yard. And it just tickled him to no end. I didn't know any better. I just said, could I have a garden? And my father said, you can have it right here. So he encouraged me. And of course, I went on to become a horticulturist.
4: You love strawberries so much.
3: Oh, yes, I do.
1: Well, you know, it's interesting. One of our first garden guys that we had, first one I had, I went over to the extension service and he knew the property. He had surveyed it. He says, the place to put your garden is right here. It was at a low spot and it had the most nutrients. He had done the soil samples. And my garden is near the road and I get to see people and people get to see me. It's a quite a public spectacle.
3: And a lot of times a garden will be a conversation starter between neighbors.
1: Oh, that's a good point.
3: And we just don't interact with people as much as we used to.
1: You know, the other thing about that is at this time of year, I grow inside, I have a greenhouse and stuff. And once the frost comes, I get a lot of new friends. You
3: know? I can imagine because it's nice and warm in that greenhouse.
1: And they're looking for the produce that still is available. All of a sudden you get this rush on tomatoes and I sell out really quick. From now for the next few weeks, my tomatoes are spoken for. Well, we've come to the end of the second segment of Good Growing with the Garden Guy. Stay tuned. We've got our special guest, Dr. David DeRose, a physician, a pastor, and a well-rounded person. And we're having a great conversation of health in the garden. And we've got Gary Heilig, our subject matter expert, Sue Majeur, and yours truly, Tom Majeur. Stay tuned. We'll be back for the final segment.
5: Hi, folks. Jelaine Fenner here. We are definitely living in uncertain times, and for some of us, it's scary. Signs of the times are everywhere. Jesus is coming back soon. Read Revelation chapter 22. Jesus says, surely I am coming quickly. 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
1: We're back with Good Growing with the Garden Guy. This is the October edition, and this week we have Dr. David DeRose. You've heard him on Strong Tower Radio through the various programs, through the network and 3ABN TV and radio, and we're so privileged to have him on the program today. Welcome back, Dr. DeRose.
0: Great to be with you guys.
1: And his longtime friend of mine going back to the 80s. And, of course, our subject matter expert is Dr. Call him doctor.
3: No, not
1: everybody's
3: doctor.
1: A doctor today. Gary Heilig, he's been with the Michigan State Extension Service, and he's the garden guy. And so we have Sue Majeur and yours truly, Tom Majeur. We talked a little bit about the microbes and such. I caught in my notes here that literally they found that their serotonin levels can be improved by working, just putting your hands in the soil. It's a natural antidepressant and immune booster. Isn't that a kind of a benefit, a wonderful benefit that we have there? What about temperance? Gary, would you kind of lead off with talking about temperance and how gardening can have a benefit? You talked a little bit between programs about seasonal adjustments.
3: Well, one other thing about temperance too is keeping things under control, balance. And for somebody that's a new gardener, it's very important that you only plant what you can handle. When we first bought our property in Eaton Rapids, we had 10 acres and we dug up.
1: Tell me you tried to do all 10 acres.
3: No, but we did a pretty good sized garden. And when I was younger, I had a garden that was supposed to be myself, my mother, and my cousin. And I ended up being the only one there. And when I would weed that garden, by the time I finished growing across it the first time, I was back at the beginning, starting over. And so temperance also means is knowing your limitations so that what you're doing doesn't become a burden, but more of an enjoyment. So have the appropriate garden size for what you're trying to do.
1: Absolutely. And we talked about the fact that when you do your own seeding and that you start that in February or March, and the winter doesn't seem quite so long when you start those.
3: No. And between the breaks, we were talking about the fact that I have lots of plants outside that I bring in inside. And that helps to get through the winter because I still have something to do that's associated with gardening. And then, of course, I start all my own seedlings in the spring and I can start them right in my bedroom. I have lights in my bedroom. We have lights in our kitchen. I have a greenhouse outside and it really bolsters my attitude and gives me the feeling of opening a brand new Christmas present. I just really get pumped when it's time to start planting.
1: And every day or so, you can see the progress of
3: these plants. Yeah.
1: And just talking about that, we have a large bay window on the western side of our house, and it kind of bumps out. And I've taken a shelf that we bought that, you know, the use in new dietary, you know, in kitchen stuff, it has wheels on it. Mm-hmm. It's about 7 feet high and shelves all, and I think it's 6 feet long and about 18 inches deep. And we put the grow lights there, and my wife calls those, and we run them at night. She calls them the happy lights because yeah. It has that light spectrum, and you walk into that room and it has a different essence. The light spectrum is larger.
3: Well, you can get lights that simulate sunlight. You can get what's called full spectrum lights that will give you everything you need. So after that, it's just a matter of intensity.
1: So Dr. DeRose, you have the dual benefit. The Lord has led you to not only be a medical doctor, physician, but you're also a pastor. You've trained to be a pastor. How does gardening and pastoring all fit together? We talked about the 8 laws of health. You hear that frequently on the Strong Tower Radio Network. How does trust in God fit in there?
0: You know, maybe the way to segue into it is just with where we've been. You know, we were talking about temperance. For those who aren't familiar with that old term, the definition I like best is total avoidance of things that are harmful, but use in moderation of things that are good. And a lot of people like the moderation mantra, but they don't like the total avoidance of things that are harmful. And why I point that out is the Bible does, you know, expose us to this concept of temperance. It talks about things that we should flee. It talks about fleeing youthful lusts. It talks about us being temperate. Well, how does that tie in with what we've been talking about? Well, the first thing I would say is one of the best ways to cloud your mind and to undermine your health is to overeat. And we have a whole food industry that basically is geared to helping us eat when we're not hungry. And it's really interesting when you think about it, but that's how you sell more products. You know, you eat, you know, to cure whatever ails you, you know, you just all you can eat. And things are often marketed even that way. My point is, if you're wanting to eat a nutrient-rich diet and you want to avoid overeating and caloric excess, the very best things you can eat are whole plant foods because the Creator has put in them lots of fiber, lots of water, So if someone says, well, Dr. DeRose, I overeat on everything, that's why I have such a problem with my weight. Well, I'll usually ask them, do you overeat on broccoli? You know, how about cabbage or cauliflower? These leaf, stem, and flower vegetables are especially powerful because they're loaded with nutrients, but they are very low in caloric density. They're also low in what we call glycemic index. So for people that have blood sugar issues, glycemic index is an indication of how much a food is likely to raise your blood sugar. So you say, okay, well, what does this all have to do with trusting God? Well, first point is these are the foods that God gave us, and we see God's wisdom when we apply these things. But also, if we want to have communion with God, if we want our minds to be clear, our bodies need to be healthy. And sure, there are things that we can't help. Some of us are dealing with disease processes that may not have been our fault per se, but we can do so much more as far as improving our mental clarity, improving our ability to hear the Holy Spirit, to discern God's voice by caring for us as whole people by emphasizing these foods God gave us. The other interesting natural remedy that ties in with, you know, trust in God, and again, it has to do with, you know, with God's revelation. So I've got my Bible open to Ecclesiastes 5, verse 12. And in the translation I'm looking at, it says, the sleep of a laborer is sweet. The sleep of a laborer is sweet. And so doing useful work, this helps us to get quality rest. And if we're able to rest, that is also very important for our mood, our mental health, which in turn is occurring on our spiritual health. Finally, maybe the last point that I'll mention is something that we were talking about over the break, or at least alluding to, and that is when you're gardening outdoors, and again, not everyone may have that ability, but you are totally dependent. Well, you're largely dependent on the environment. Sure, you might have a greenhouse, you might have, you know, you might bring a hose into the area for irrigation or whatever you're doing, but we're still very dependent. And we learned this very practically gardening in Oklahoma. We would get these beautiful tomato plants, but they wouldn't produce fruit. And we learned that these larger varieties of tomatoes, the fruit wouldn't set, you know, in the 100-degree weather that we were seeing there every day, basically for weeks or months. And so the point is, you both are dependent on God, but also it teaches you to cooperate with God and his laws and his principles. So a lot of practical lessons in the garden.
1: Well, Dr. DeRose, those of us on the interview have been looking forward to this time. Our listeners, we've actually put out the information about this program. So I think there's going to be a very positive response to this particular program. Do you mind sharing about some of the books and resources that you've produced that have been beneficial to many people?
0: Sure, yeah, I'm more than happy to talk. Probably our two books that tie most in with this program, I alluded to the book that I co-authored, 30 Days to Natural Blood Pressure Control. So that's widely available. I mean, people pick it up on Amazon or in a bookstore, but 30 Days to Natural Blood Pressure Control. The other one that really ties in with this that we haven't mentioned is called The Methuselah Factor. And in fact, in that book, Methuselah Factor is a book talking about natural principles that help us live longer and better. Of course, building on Methuselah being the longest lived person on planet Earth. And we do in there, for example, talk about fasting strategies that use the very principles that I just mentioned, speaking about these leaf, stem, and flower vegetables. We talk about how you can incorporate these things and how they can help optimize health. So a lot of interest in both those books. Still, they've been out, both of them, probably 8 or 10 years, but we still have a lot of folks very interested in those, benefiting from them and being blessed by them.
1: Very good. Well, it's been a pleasure to have you on the program, Dr. DeRose.
0: It was a joy to join you all.
1: And Gary, thank you so much. I really enjoyed the last 2 months with you and Steve Wahlberg. And
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1: And Dr. DeRose. And thus, we're going to have to find some other good guests to join us on the program. 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
1: 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Until then, God bless. Bye now.

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4: Dear Father in heaven, what a privilege it is to have your word to us, your revelation of your will for us. And as we try to learn how to properly approach your word and the principles for its interpretation, we pray for special guidance by your Spirit. May you inspire us with the methods that will produce an understanding of your revealed will. I pray in the name of Jesus our Lord. Amen. Okay, so we're beginning biblical principles for interpreting Scripture. And we'll start with the idea of why we should have biblical principles. Biblical interpretation, first of all, must be what? Biblical. Principles and methods for interpretation then must come from within the biblical text, not from outside. And it must be in harmony with the claims and demands of the text. If we want to know how to understand any piece of literature, we should ask the author how to go about the task of understanding it, rather than creating our own rules for understanding this work. So, what are the biblical claims we're going to be asking from Scripture? We'll talk first about the nature and purpose of Scripture. All of you are familiar with this passage. I'm sure all Scripture is given by inspiration of God. And it is profitable for doctrine, for reproof, for correction, and for instruction in righteousness, so that the man of God may be complete, thoroughly equipped for every good work. That's encouraging, isn't it? God has a purpose in His Word, and that purpose will be accomplished if we listen carefully to God's Word. The Holy Scriptures, we're told in 2 Timothy 3:15, are able to make you wise for salvation through the faith which is in Christ Jesus. Wise for salvation. We need that wisdom from God, and we get it from the Scriptures. Scriptures tell us we could ask God for wisdom, James 1:5, and it will be given to us. We learn that prophecy is not of human origin or interpretation, 2 Peter chapter 1. But holy men of God spoke as their minds were carried along by the Holy Spirit. So we know something about the nature and purpose of Scripture from passages such as these. We have in 1 Corinthians chapter 2, Paul's comments about human wisdom compared to the wisdom that comes from God, and how spiritual things are spiritually discerned. So you can have all the intelligence of the greatest minds on earth, and they can't comprehend what God is trying to say unless they have submitted themselves to the work of the Holy Spirit in their hearts. Continuing, we learn that God does nothing without revealing His plans to His servants, the prophets, Amos 3:7. And we have a parallel passage in Deuteronomy 29:29 that says that those things that are revealed are for us and for our children forever. We need to implement them into our lives. God spoke through His servants, the prophets, and also through His Son. Got a number of texts here. I wish we had time to look them all up. We don't, but these various verses pretty much all say the same thing. Hebrews 1:1-2 talks about how God in past times spoke through His servants, the prophets. But now He says He speaks to us through His Son, the ruler of all things, who sits at the right hand of God, who created everything that has been created. God is speaking to us not only through His prophets, but even especially through His Son. We call it, as John says in the book of Revelation, the Word of God and the testimony of Jesus Christ. This is the whole of God's revelation to us. It was revealed in the written Word and also through the living Word, Jesus Christ. And to these we need to give careful attention. So the Scriptures bear witness to Jesus. In John 5:39, John says, "You search the Scriptures because in them you think you will find eternal life. But in fact, they are the ones that testify about Me, and yet you refuse to come to Me that you may have life." Why is it that we study the Scriptures? Are we just trying to gain some intellectual information? Or are we trying to learn about Christ and His salvation that He's offered us? We need to have the right approach to Scripture. Luke 24:27, Jesus is meeting with the disciples on the Emmaus Road, and He's explaining to them in all the Scriptures the things concerning Himself, beginning with Moses and then working His way through the prophets. He's explaining how the Scriptures point to Him. If we've missed that, we've missed the main point of Scripture. How about the reliability of Scripture? What are the claims of Scripture regarding its reliability? Can we trust it? Well, we're told in a number of passages that the prophet spoke the words that God commanded him to speak. He's not speaking his own words. He's speaking God's words. He's received a command, instruction. This is what you are to say to the people. And you can read many texts in which you have with Jeremiah, with Moses, with Ezekiel. God says to Ezekiel, "Son of man, speak." To Jeremiah, He says, "I've put My words as fire in your mouth, and the people are the wood that it will consume." This is powerful stuff. And we need to understand that Scripture is God's word. It's not just the word of man. The words of Scripture are not the words of man, but in truth, the Word of God. 1 Thessalonians 2:13, that's what Paul says. He says they're not just our words, they're not my words, they're God's words. And you can compare other passages in that regard. We learn that Scripture cannot be annulled or changed, John 10:35. And if you look at some of these other passages, you'll find that they say, essentially the same thing. Malachi 3:6 says, I, the Lord, do not change. James 1:17 says, with the Lord there is no variableness nor shadow of turning. Some say no shifting shadows. They're reliable. They don't keep changing on us. The word hasn't changed since it was given, and we need to trust it. Jesus did not abrogate or annul the authority of the law and the prophets, but he gave it fuller meaning, according to his own words there in the Sermon on the Mount, Matthew chapter 5. Some people want to believe that Jesus came and changed everything. Jesus says, until heaven and earth are passed away, not one jot or tittle, not the smallest part of the letters of the law will be changed until everything is fulfilled, meaning into the eternal kingdom. Talking about the unity of the canon, we learn that the prophets and the writings have equal authority with the law, or the Pentateuch. The Jews called it Torah, instruction. Romans 3 quotes from all three of the Jewish writings, the law, the prophets, and the writings, and he equates them all in that passage as of equal authority. Paul's writings are counted as scripture by Peter in 2 Peter chapter 3. He talks about Paul and how people twist the meaning of what he's trying to say, just like they do the other scriptures. So he's comparing Paul to scripture. Paul himself believe that. If you read 1 Corinthians 7:40 and 14:37, he says, I believe that I have the Spirit of God. I believe that these are God's words. He says, I didn't make them up. This is the command of the Lord. There are places where he says, I haven't received a revelation on this, but I'm giving what I think is good counsel, and I think I have the Holy Spirit. Paul apparently cites Luke 10:7 as scripture. If you compare Luke 10:7 and 1 Timothy 5:18, it appears that that's what's going on here. We can't prove that, but he's talking about biblical principle where the laborer is worthy of his hire. The laborer is worthy of his pay, in other words. That's scripture using other parts, and we can find other examples of that as well. Unity and diversity is provided for under the guidance of the Holy Spirit. 1 Corinthians 12, Romans 12, Ephesians 4 all talk about the diversity of gifts that the Holy Spirit gives, but they're all for a similar function. They're all to build us up, to edify us, to unify us, to make us more like Christ so that we achieve the stature of the fullness of Christ, Ephesians chapter 4. This is all the work of the Holy Spirit, and whenever you see disunity, you can know that it's not the work of the Holy Spirit. We're going to now shift slightly from the biblical principles to some guidelines for interpretation, but also founded on biblical passages, and you'll see there are many passages in support of this. And these are only a fraction of them, some representative passages. Many people don't believe that God is active in history, that he's some transcendent God who's out there like the deists believe. He's out there somewhere, maybe, but he's not involved in our lives. The Bible from Genesis 1:1 all the way through to the very end testifies that God is actively involved in history and in our lives. We need to understand that in order to understand what he's trying to tell us through Scripture. God even has unique acts or events. Some people don't believe in unique acts or events. Peter talks in 2 Peter chapter 3 about in the last days scoffers come, walking after their own lusts and saying, where is the promise of his coming? For ever since the fathers fell asleep, all things continue as they have been from the beginning of creation. This notion of uniformitarianism is one of the basic principles of science that allows them to try to extrapolate from the present into the past or into the future. So they deny God's acts of judgment in the past, which Peter talks about, creation and the flood. And they use that to deny that God will come again in the future and judge. And they feel they're safe that way by denying what God has done. But all of these passages, if you look them up, will speak to God's unique acts in history, whether it's creation, whether it's the incarnation, whether it's the resurrection, whether it's the second coming or the new heaven and the new earth. You can name many events. Isaiah 28:21 talks about God's strange act, something he's never done before, but he's going to do it. And we need to understand that God does have unique acts or events. It's not just a closed continuum of cause and effect like some scholars teach. The things that happened of old were recorded for our benefit, Paul tells us in 1 Corinthians 10. And these other passages also speak about Old Testament events speaking to us. He says that more than for their own day, he says they are for us. They're for us to learn from. And so these are not just history lessons. They're present realities in our lives. God is speaking to us through these recorded events. In some cases, even one word of Scripture may be important. Paul makes that clear in Galatians 3:16, where he talks about the fact that the text says seed, not seeds. I mean, even the difference between a singular and a plural sometimes may be very significant. And that speaks to the clarity of the text that we need to give attention to. Even the prophets did not understand all that they wrote about, since some of what they recorded was more for us than for themselves. Peter talks about this in 1 Peter 1:10 to 12. He says there are things that the prophets didn't understand because it didn't pertain to their day. It pertains to our day. It pertains to events that were future for them, and they didn't understand them. You can remember Daniel struggling to understand the visions which he was given. And the angel came and said to him, don't worry about that. It doesn't pertain to your day. It pertains to the distant future. Seal it up. Don't worry about it. Your time will come, Daniel chapter 12, when all these things will become relevant. Scripture must interpret itself, 1 Corinthians 2:13. Spiritual things are spiritually discerned. Therefore, where are we going to get our understanding from? We have to go to Scripture. We have to understand it on its own terms. Isaiah 28:9 and 10 tells us that we need to understand subsequent revelation in terms of prior revelation to the law and to the testimony. If they don't speak according to this word, there's no light in them. Jesus used the Scriptures to reveal later things. Acts 17:11, the Bereans, you remember, were more noble than those in Thessalonica because they searched the Scriptures daily to see if the things that Paul was teaching were true. Can we find them in Scripture? And they were able to

is something that we must take very seriously. If anyone is willing to do God's will, he will know whether the teaching is from God or not. John 7:17. Are we willing? We must have a readiness to listen. We must have a willingness to hear what Scripture is saying. Otherwise, God can't teach us. We have to be ready to obey. We have to be ready to put it into practice. You find in Revelation chapter 1, verse 3, a blessing on those not only who read or who hear the prophecy, but who put into practice the things that are written therein. It's the only way you get the blessing. You have to be willing to obey. There's no point just having a head knowledge. It has to be practical and relevant and put into effect in our lives. The Holy Spirit is the interpreter of Scripture. The Holy Spirit gave Scripture in the beginning, as we saw. He's the same one who interprets it. 2 Peter chapter 1, 20 and 21 says, Scripture is of no private interpretation. It's not up to me to decide. God has a people, and we study together corporately, and we come to common decisions. I get emails all the time from people who think they have a new and wonderful insight, and everybody has to accept this. And sometimes they've cursed me because I said, I think you're missing the point here. You know, no, the Holy Spirit gave this to me, and I have the truth. Well, tell it to the church. See if they accept it. We've been counseled that if we think we understand something, we need to share it with others. We need to lay it before the leading brethren and see if God's church, if God's people see light in it. If not, she says, lay it aside. Lay it aside. The Holy Spirit is the interpreter of Scripture, not me. And He does that corporately with the body of Christ. We need to be serious about listening for the voice of the Spirit through the body of Christ. Jesus Christ, God's Son, sent into the world for our salvation, as we saw, is the focal center of Scripture. If we don't keep Christ central, if we get off on a tangent, if we start going after some theological strangeness, this is not going to lead us to salvation. Many people find some particular interest that they attach themselves to, and that becomes their hobby horse, and they ride it the rest of their life, and they want to convince everybody that that's the truth. And if you don't accept it, you're going to be lost. You have to have this truth. But all truth is centered in Jesus Christ. And if our doctrines can't be centered in Jesus Christ, then we don't need them. They must find their center in Jesus Christ, and we need to help people to see how Christ fits into all of these doctrines. What is His role in them? We need to take note of the significance of the genre used when making an interpretation. Genre is just a fancy scholarly word for literary form. We have many literary forms, and if you check the passages that are given here, they're in different genre. Okay? Genesis 2 verse 4 talks about the toledoth in the Hebrew, the generations. There are about five of these in the early part of the book of Genesis, and they're historical accounts of developments that took place. And Genesis 2 is telling us that the creation story is one of those histories. It's one of those developments of history, and we need to understand it in terms of the biblical definition of that genre. Matthew 13 is famous for the parables of Jesus. Of course, Jesus taught in many parables. But parables are not the same as narratives. Parables are not the same as proverbs. Parables are not the same as prophecy. We have many different genres, and each genre has its own way of expressing itself, and we need to understand it in terms of that genre so that we're not trying to interpret a parable

0: like we interpret historical narrative. It's not law. Perhaps a good example is from Proverbs, where we're told, train up a child in the way he should go, and when he is old, he will not depart from it. Some people treat that as a prophecy or a promise. It's not. It's a proverb. Proverbs are things that are generally believed to be true because experience tells us that this is the way things usually work. It's not a promise. You can't hold God to it because people have free will. Our children may not follow the way that we train them. Sometimes they come back later on and we say, oh, wonderful. You know, the promise was fulfilled, but it wasn't a promise. It's a proverb. We need to understand that. And when Jesus is teaching in parables, we need to understand that they're parables. When we're dealing with apocalyptic prophecy in Revelation, we need to understand what the difference is between apocalyptic prophecy and classical prophecy, for example. This may take a little work on our part, but it's important in an interpretation that we interpret in light of the literary form in which it was given. We need to observe special principles for interpreting apocalyptic prophecy, such as its symbolic nature. Most evangelical Protestants tend to be dispensationalist in their interpretation, and their interpretations of apocalyptic prophecy, particularly in Revelation, are futuristic. They take Daniel 7, and they take the last week, and they detach it from the rest of the prophecy, and they take it and attach it at the end of history. And they say there's going to be a rapture, and then 7 years of tribulation, and then finally the second coming. And the 7 years of tribulation are now being expounded in Revelation chapters 4 through 19. So they take it as all literal events, when the text tells us it's symbolic, when all the evidence suggests that it's symbolic. That was the nature of apocalyptic prophecy. And the book of Revelation tells us in the very first verses that God gave this as signs or symbolic language. And we need to read it in that way and not try to take everything literally. There are literal things because there are real things. But much of what we find in the book of Revelation, particularly from chapters 4 onward, is in fact apocalyptic prophecy and needs to be understood that way. And there are principles for it. One of these is the day for a year principle for time prophecies, which we find explained to us in Ezekiel's vision in chapter 4, and then applied in Daniel 7, 8, 9, 12, and so forth, and then in the book of Revelation as well. God's revelation unfolds progressively. He doesn't tell us everything in Genesis. He doesn't tell us everything from the outset. He allows us to learn as we go, and things develop. There is an unfolding of truth as we go along. And some of that truth is unfolded in the last days, as we see in Daniel chapter 12. We're told that when we get to the last days, there are aspects of the prophecies of Daniel that were sealed up that are going to be unsealed, and we understand them. And we see in Revelation chapter 10, where that little book in the hand of the angel is now unsealed and it's open, and people begin to study the prophecies of Daniel and they begin to understand them. As Daniel was promised in Daniel 12, you will stand in your lot at the end of the days, referring to the end of the 1260 days. And so we have to see Scripture unfolding, and it's progressive in its revelation. And the capstone is found in the book of Revelation, where everything from the whole history of the planet, even before creation in Revelation 12, 7 to 9, all comes together in a picture of the great controversy and how God has worked through time to accomplish His will and to gather to Himself a people who will be faithful to His word. We do not sit in judgment. on Scripture, but Scripture sits in judgment on us. This is very different from historical criticism or higher criticism, as it's sometimes called. Higher criticism establishes its own presuppositions, which are in conflict with the presuppositions of Scripture. Higher criticism says, we want a scientific method. And a scientific method requires certain criteria. Scientific method means that there can be no outside influences. You have to be in control of all of the variables. Okay? If you can't control the variables, you can't do science as it's been defined. And so what do we do with Scripture? We have to rule out the supernatural. What happens when you rule out the supernatural in Scripture? You're left with a pack of lies. You can't believe anything that you read, because every time God says that He intervened in history, it's not true. It's false. It's called mythological. Means people may believe it, but it's not true. It's just a story. And so one of the first principles of higher criticism, historical critical method, is that everything is a closed continuum, a cycle of cause and effect. It's called the principle of correlation. Everything correlates. Everything just goes round and round in this cycle of history that's unbroken. God cannot even inbreak into this cycle. Therefore, if you read about creation, God didn't do it. That's just what people believed. If you read about prophecy, it's not real. It's just imagined. If you read about miracles, miracles don't happen. Everything runs by natural law. There's no outside influence. If there's a God, He's bound by His own laws. He can't do anything outside of what we understand in our limited understanding of what natural law is. From this principle, they move on to the next principle. Well, if everything is a closed continuum of cause and effect, then we should be able to make an analogy from any point to any other point. This means we interpret the past and we interpret the future in light of what we see taking place in the present. So if you don't see it happening around you today, it never happened. If you don't see it happening around you today, it's not going to happen. There are no unique events. Well, we just saw the Bible claims unique events. So either they're wrong or the Bible's wrong. And they say the Bible's wrong. Well, this is the worldview from which you view Scripture as a lens. Okay? As I mentioned, Peter says, you may be a scoffer, a mocker, in the last days, saying all things continue as they have been since the beginning of creation. But you're willfully ignorant, he says, of the fact that God made the world out of water and in water. And He used water to destroy the world by a flood of water. And we say today, that's not scientific. Well, you've defined science already as a closed system. So how can you be open-minded enough to understand God's revelation of the supernatural? That there is another dimension out there that we're not willing to listen to because it doesn't meet our criteria for what is scientific. It's very important that we accept the claims of Scripture if we want to understand God's revelation to us. And if we're going to say from the outset, we have certain criteria, God, that You just don't fit into, we're not going to be able to understand His will, His revelation to us. There's a third principle which they use following the principle of correlation and the principle of analogy, and that's called the principle of criticism. Some have called it the principle of methodological doubt, raising doubt to a method. It basically says we can't be certain of anything. So therefore, everything has to be stated in terms of probabilities, either greater or lesser probabilities. And when they look at Scripture and they evaluate it in terms of the principle of correlation and the principle of analogy, they say, less probability. It didn't happen. Okay? It probably never happened. This is the principle of doubt. Don't trust Scripture. Don't trust anything except your own good judgment. You have a mind. The human mind is the measure of all things. Okay? This is humanism. This is rationalism. This resulted in deism, removing God far away, resulted in the Enlightenment. And out of the Enlightenment came these principles, rationalistic principles. If it doesn't fit your mind, your thinking, your reasoning power, then it's not good enough. Discard it. The Bible is no different from any other book. We evaluate it on the same criteria as any other book. Well, I believe that's dangerous. Why would we even bother studying the Bible if it's nothing but a pack of myths? I don't get it, but people get paid to do it all their lives. And they write thick, thick books and commentaries, and they don't believe a word of it. We call them secular theologians. A few of them have been honest enough to say, I probably ought to get out of theology because I don't believe the Bible. And they go into history or they go into philosophy or they go into some other field. But so many of them carry on trying to convince the rest of us that you can't trust the Bible. You need to rely on science. Well, science is basically many people looking at phenomena and deciding to what extent they agree on them. The interesting thing is that historical criticism in its attempts to understand and interpret the Bible, and they really believed that if they applied a scientific method, that they would all come to agreement in the end. Okay? That hasn't happened. And because of that, many are now departing from historical criticism into various forms of literary criticism and other attempts to try to understand Scripture, including such strange things as deconstructionism. We'll talk about that in another lecture. But we do not sit in judgment on Scripture. Scripture sits in judgment on us because God sits in judgment on us. Hebrews 11:6 says, if we want to please God, it says it's impossible to please God unless you believe that He exists and that He is the rewarder of those who diligently seek Him. Now, many people believe that God exists, but they don't know how to come into relationship with Him. They don't see Him as a personal God. They don't see Him as a friend. More see Him as an enemy, that guy who's bringing all this trouble and chaos into our world. And so many innocent people are suffering. It's all God's fault. Others say God isn't involved at all. He's so far removed. He doesn't interfere with this planet at all. But we're creating skeptics, agnostics, and atheists because we don't see God on His own terms. We pick and choose little bits and pieces, and we say, oh, I don't like that about God, and I don't like that about God. And we refuse to see the big picture of a God who created us because he loves us, and who then, when we failed him and went into sin, said, I'm going to pay the penalty so that they can be reunited with us. God was in Christ reconciling the world unto himself. God reached out to us before we reached out to him. We need to see the price that God paid, that heaven paid, so that we could be saved. We're sinners doomed to die, and yet he died in our place so we wouldn't have to. I'm willing to trust my judgment to a God like that. It's interesting that he not only provided the sacrifice, but he made the sacrifice also our defense attorney. We have an advocate, Jesus Christ, the righteous one. And then he also made him our judge. The Father has committed all judgment to the Son. Now, if the guy who pays your penalty when you sin is also your defense attorney and he's also your judge, I would say that's pretty good news, wouldn't you? Doesn't get any better. The Word of God sits in judgment on us, but we have nothing to fear if God is on our side and we are on His. Don't use a single difficult text to establish a teaching. It happens all the time. Rather, we need to build our doctrine with other more clear texts. Okay? We're going to talk about this further a little later. But we need to discover how the difficult text can harmonize with the clear text, not trying to force the clear text to somehow come into harmony with the difficult one, or just forget that whole process altogether. It's very important that we not use difficult texts as key texts to build a doctrine on. Okay? I've been writing a commentary on the Johannine epistles for the new SDA Bible commentary, 1st, 2nd, and 3rd John. And one of the most difficult texts there in 1st John 5, 16, and 17 talks about a sin that is not unto death. Don't build a doctrine on it, but try to understand that text in the light of the rest of Scripture, what he's trying to say. I'm not going to provide the answer here. Read the commentary later. The medium is not the message, but the medium is inseparable from the message. Okay? The medium is not the message. It contains the message. It's inseparable from the message. But the message is not about the written word. It's about the living word. It's a testimony. Revelation 11 calls it the two witnesses, the Old Testament and the New Testament. And they become one. They testify together. When their bodies are killed in the street of the great city in Revelation 11, it says their corpse, singular, lay in the street of the great city because these two are one. His imagery there is based on Zechariah chapter 4. And Zechariah has a lampstand fed by oil from two olive trees. And John turns it in to two lampstands fed by two olive trees, because John is very solid on the Deuteronomic principle that in the mouth of two or three witnesses, everything should be established, and those two witnesses or more witnesses have to agree. Now, John begins his book in Revelation by saying, I am a witness to the Word of God and to the testimony of Jesus Christ and to all that I saw. The Word of God is one testimony, the Old Testament prophets, the law and the prophets. The testimony of Jesus is another testimony, but it didn't differ from the Word of God. Jesus constantly quoted from the Word of God. And when they challenged him, he said, I don't speak my own words. I only speak whatever the Father gives me to say. I don't do my own deeds, my own works. I do only those things that my Father tells me to do. Jesus Christ is the same yesterday, today, and forever, just like the Father. These two are one. And so is the Holy Spirit, whom Jesus said he would send as another comforter, parakletos. That's the same word that we have in John, 1 John, the advocate. We have an advocate with the Father. That's parakletos, that defense attorney. Jesus Christ, the righteous. He says, there's another one just like me, and I'm sending him to you. And he's the one that gave the word to the Old Testament prophets. You can read about it in several places. But he's also the one who gave Jesus his message. And these two are one. And the apostles simply are repeating the testimony of Jesus. And so the church is founded on the apostles and the prophets, the Old Testament and the New Testament message. Now, the New Testament hadn't been codified yet, hadn't been put into a canon yet, but the message was already there, the message of Jesus, which was really the message of the Old Testament, as he showed when he went through and showed Moses and the prophets and all of the Old Testament scriptures pointing to him. And so when John says, I'm the third witness, I was a witness to the Word of God and to the testimony of Jesus, he's saying, everything that I'm telling you is true. Check it out. Check it out. And if you go through the book of Revelation, I've taught it more than 50 times now, if you go through the book of Revelation, you will find that almost every verse is dependent upon the Old Testament. Almost every verse has allusions to the Old Testament, just continually. You can't understand the book of Revelation if you haven't studied the Old Testament carefully and found those allusions and know what he's talking about. Dr. Hans Larendel wrote a great book on how to interpret the end time prophecies of the Bible, and he shows how dependent John is in the Revelation on the Old Testament prophets. Not that John is dependent, because John was dependent on things that he saw and heard in vision, but the message that John conveyed to the churches in that period was a message that was grounded in the Old Testament message, because God doesn't change. And what he said to the Old Testament prophets was the same thing that he was saying to John. Perhaps in slightly different words here and there, but it's the same message. And it's the truth. And when you get to the end of the book of Revelation, it says, write, for these words are faithful and true. Jesus says, I am the Amen, the faithful and true witness. As to the church of Laodicea, which might be us, right? Might be us. He says, I am the faithful and true witness. So where do we need to go to find the message? We need to go to his word. While every statement is an inspired record, that is, it's descriptive of what happened, not every statement is normative, means it doesn't tell us what we ought to do. You think of the book of Job, the earliest book written in Scripture, even before the Pentateuch. We're told that Moses wrote the book of Job when he was in the desert waiting for God to teach him something. And God revealed to him the message of the book of Job. But much of the book of Job is not what I would want to consider as normative. Because Job's wife says, curse God and die. And Job's friends say, you don't understand God. God's punishing you because you're a terrible sinner and all you need to do is admit it. And they have skewed views of God and how he works. They don't understand his character. And Job is struggling with this. We have to look at the big picture. Not all of the descriptive details apply to us. We need to be careful. Otherwise, you can say, well, yeah, let's see. Judas went out and hanged himself. Doesn't the Bible say, go thou and do likewise? And what thou doest, do quickly? This is not the way to use the Bible. I think you can appreciate that. Not every statement is prescriptive or normative. A lot of things happened in the Bible that we don't want to follow. It describes Adam and Eve's sin. It describes almost everybody's sin. Moses and David and you name it. Peter, Paul even. I am the worst of sinners. We're not to imitate the sin. We're not to imitate the mistakes. It describes polygamy and it describes slavery. Those are not all normative. And if you read the text carefully, it tells you the consequences of those kinds of behaviors. They weren't good consequences. When we read something that's normative, there are principles there which are enduring, and we should be able to find them throughout Scripture. I teach a class called Introduction to Biblical Exegesis. It's not really so much about exegesis, but it's about biblical interpretation. And we talk about the principles for interpretation. And it's important that we understand that there are principles which can be transferred, and those principles are always applicable. One of the key characteristics of principles is that they are universally valid. That's what makes them a principle by definition. Otherwise, it's just a practice. It's just an application of a principle to a particular setting. But the principle is always valid. Now, if you want to understand how a text, let's say in the Old Testament, should be applied to us, we have to find there the principles. And if we can find the principle, we can, as we say in class, we can cross the principalizing bridge from their town to our town. That is, from where they lived in their setting to where we live in our setting. And I'm not talking about culturalization of the message. I'm talking about finding the principle that determined how they were to act and also determines how we are to act. So when Paul says in 1 Corinthians 10 that their lives were examples for us so that we should not do as they did, it doesn't say do as they did. It says don't do as they did. Why? Because they were violating the principles. That's why God didn't allow Israel into the promised land. They were violating the principles. They were actually in rebellion against God and not obeying Him. Hebrews 3 makes this point very clearly. It says, don't be like they were. They hardened their hearts through unbelief and they disobeyed, and their carcasses lay in the wilderness. They died there. We don't want to do that. So he says, today, three times he says this in chapters 3 and 4, today, if you hear his voice, harden not your hearts as they did in the wilderness. And he goes on in chapter 4 to talk about how even those who entered into the promised land, Joshua brought them in, he says they did not enter God's rest. It wasn't the rest, the physical rest, the emotional rest of entering into the promised land that they needed. They needed to enter into the rest of trusting in God. And so he says in 4:10, very important point, a lot of people misunderstand this, but in Hebrews 4:10, he says, let us then enter his rest, ceasing from our own works as God did from his. What's he talking about? Stop doing it your way. Stop trusting in your works for salvation. You'll never find peace and rest if you're doing it your way, like Israel was determined to do it their way instead of God's way. Instead of trusting God when he says it's time to go into the promised land, they sent spies and 10 of them brought back a bad report and they said, we're not going in. We're going back to Egypt. God says, you're right about the first part, but wrong about the second. You're not going in, but neither are you going back. You're going in circles. And they did that for 40 years until all of them died in the wilderness, except three. Yeah. The two spies, Joshua and Caleb, entered in. But if you check the record closely, Eliezer, the son of Aaron, also entered in. You can find that in your Bibles. Anyway, that's not a major point. The point is, don't repeat their mistakes. Don't do it your way. Listen to God's voice. Trust Him. Do it His way. That's how we can find rest for our souls. Jesus said, come to me and I will give you rest. You will find rest for your souls. Take my yoke upon you and learn of me. I'm meek. I'm lowly in heart. I'm not proud and arrogant. I'm meek. You will find rest for your souls if you learn to do things the way I do them. Trust in God. Every day, find what God's plan is for your life. Listen for His voice, not subjectively, but objectively. Open your Bible, Ellen White tells us, when you pray, and get your answers here. Okay? Get your answers from God, not from your mind cogitating on what you would like to happen. Okay? God has a plan and a purpose for our lives, and we need to find it in His Word. The principles are normative. Find the principles. Okay? That doesn't mean there's nothing else that's normative, but it has to be in harmony with those principles. If it's not, we get in trouble. Coming to the conclusion. Scripture, as revelation from the divine mind, is complete in and of itself for a knowledge of truth and the way of salvation. We don't need anything else. Now, in the Middle Ages and in the modern period, they're teaching, well, we need not just Scripture, but we need revelation. We need experience. We need certain kinds of knowledge or philosophy or whatever. We need other things to guide us besides the Word of God. But the Word of God is complete in and of itself for a knowledge of truth and of the way of salvation. If you want to find heaven, you'll find it in God's Word. Secondly, it's not to be interpreted by external presuppositions, philosophies, and pre-understandings, but by internal principles. We're going to talk in another presentation about external principles and how they've led the world astray in their study of Scripture. But if you begin with internal principles, those biblical principles that we've looked at, and exclude philosophy, exclude pre-understandings and presuppositions, stick with the internal principles, we're safe. God desires us to submit ourselves to understanding and doing His will as revealed in Scripture, and He promises His Holy Spirit to help us in the task of interpreting and applying it. May God help us. Let's pray. Father, help us to implement in our lives these principles, these counsels that You have given us, and may we accept Your word, sola scriptura, as a guide for our lives. In Jesus' name I pray. Amen.
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4: That's right.
5: In fact, Bible, that's Bible prophecy too. Bible prophecy is really all about Jesus. The first prophecy of the Bible is about Jesus.
4: It's about the enmity
5: that Jesus would put between us and Satan. So all of Bible prophecy is really this. Basically, it's God. Who is God? Why did God make us? Why are we here? That's what Bible prophecy
4: is. It shows that history is directional. We're going somewhere.
5: Yes.
4: God has a plan. Mm-hmm. It is true, though, as preachers and teachers, we've all had the experience of preaching a great message on the gospel or on the love of God or the goodness of God, and then had somebody come up and say, yeah, we get all that.
5: Mm-hmm.
4: What's the, as if we've moved beyond that. Now let's get to the, it's really unfortunate.
5: Yeah.
4: But what we're seeing here, as you're saying, Ty, is that, I mean, we're having, 45-minute conversations, 50-minute conversations, and we're just beginning to scratch the surface of the surface of the surface.
5: Right.
4: There's so much depth below this. And I want to say something, too, so that those that are listening into the conversation can appreciate, and I think for us as well, these are the things that we talk about when the cameras aren't on.
5: Mm-hmm.
4: Right? The cameras are rolling and we're having a conversation, but you turn those cameras off, and in every instance, the conversation just keeps going. If Ty is over to my house, or James is over to my house, or I'm over to your house, or Jeffrey, what are we sitting down and we're talking about? The goodness of God, the love of God, Scripture.
5: Mm-hmm.
4: Not that we don't also talk about other things, but that this is a saturative thing. This is an authentic thing.
5: Mm-hmm.
4: This is what's on our mind. This is our passion.
6: Literally everything is spiritual. This segregation between spiritual and secular is a false segregation. It's nowhere in the Bible.
5: Mm-hmm.
6: According to the Bible, all of reality is spiritual reality, and it's either good spiritual stuff is going on or bad spiritual stuff is going on.
4: That's
6: so the fact is we're conversing about things that matter deeply in relation to God, in all of our relationships as human beings, to everything we do, our work, our education, our marriages, our relationships with our kids, everything is impacted by our perception of God's character.
4: That's right.
5: So what are we talking about today?
4: Yeah.
6: Well, we've had a progression of thought. We began with basically saying, what is the Bible? We moved on to what and who is God.
5: Mm-hmm.
6: And I think the logical next step is creation.
4: Of course.
6: We talked about God.
7: God's original plan.
6: And David brought out the point that, you know, if you just draw a line and you put another line, vertical line, on the horizontal line, you say all of this represents eternity past, pre-creation, where there's just God and God alone, and then the line this side is creation.
4: Right.
6: And we talked about, well, what was going on here? What was God like before creation? Well, check this out. At some point, God said, there was a conversation where God said, let us make man in our own image. That's God conversing within the Godhead and saying, hey, let's do something.
5: Elohim.
6: Yeah, let's do something. What are we going to do? Let's create.
4: Mm-hmm. So can I just read that?
6: Create? Sure.
4: So Genesis 1, 26, it says, let us make man in our image according to our likeness. Let them have dominion over the fish of the sea, over the birds of the air, and over the cattle, over all the earth, over every creeping thing that creeps on the earth. So God created man in his own image. In the image of God, he created him. Male and female, he created them. Then God blessed them, and God said to them, be fruitful and multiply. Fill the earth, subdue it, have dominion over the fish of the sea, over the birds of the air, over every living thing that moves on the earth.
6: Fabulous.
4: So I love the idea there, Ty, you're saying that there's a conversation that's taking place here between Father, Son, and Holy Spirit. There's a conversation within the Godhead, Elohim. Hey, let's make man in our image. Those are all plural pronouns. Us is plural pronoun. Our is plural possessive pronoun. Them is a plural pronoun. The whole thing is wrapped in plurality.
6: So the God who is an us and an our creates a them. Mm. It's not that God is saying, I will create him, or I will create her, singular. It's amazing. Mm. This relational God creates relationship.
7: That was necessary because God is love. We established that at a different
6: pull
7: conversation.
6: That out.
7: Because God is love, it's necessary for there to be some sort of plurality. Because love can't exist as a singular thing.
6: In isolation.
7: In isolation to anything else. There has to be the receiving end of things. Mm-hmm. And so God being a community in and of himself, his creation reflects that community. So he creates a race that's also capable of love.
6: But you said it's necessary. Mm. It wasn't optional with God, really. I mean, if imagine that you could play the violin or the cello at a virtuoso level and simply choosing never to do it. Mm-hmm. You see what I'm saying?
7: Mm, yeah.
6: God has all this creative capacity. He's going to express it. Mm. He's going to create. So we could say God is not only creator, but just a little fine nuance of a change, God is creative.
4: Absolutely.
6: Mm-hmm. Isn't he? Mm-hmm.
4: Certainly.
6: So
4: could I just read a great little quotation? This is a quotation that I have come back to again and again in my own understanding of who and what God is. And it's actually written by a Christian fellow by the name of Millard Erickson. And he writes this. He says, if reality is fundamentally physical, then the primary force binding it together is electromagnetic. If, however, reality is fundamentally social, then the most powerful constituting force is that which binds persons together, namely love.
6: I love that statement.
4: So let me just sort of put a little flesh on that. You know, we've got these magnets at the table that are here for us to sort of play with, but it's a good illustration. Mm-hmm. What Erickson is saying is that if reality at its most basic is just atoms and molecules in motion, then the most powerful force in the universe that's keeping everything together is just electromagnetism, right? It's the thing that keeps the proton and the neutron in the nucleus of the atom. It's electromagnetic.
6: Purely physical, though.
4: It's purely physical. He says, but if reality is fundamentally not physical but social, right, as Scripture reveals, Father, Son, and Holy Spirit as a relational, social, familial entity, he says, then the most powerful constituting binding force in the world is love.
6: Yeah.
4: And isn't that true? I mean, that is the thing. Relationships are the stuff of which life is made.
6: I knew this at a very early age, personally. This is a little weird to share this, but it just came into my mind. Somebody asked me recently, I don't know if you've ever done this exercise, but somebody said, what is the very first thing that you ever wrote to somebody else? Going all the way back in your memory, you're a little kid or teenager, what's the very first thing?
4: I remember that.
6: No, seriously, someone asked me this, and my first thought was, you know, I don't know, and I began to think, what was the first thing I ever wrote to another human being? And it just popped in my mind, a memory like yesterday, and it was this. as you guys know, because you know me, that I grew up in a very, very abusive home. Mm. I grew up just surrounded with anger and rage. My mom was just the punching bag for a stepfather, and he beat her up a lot. Well, the thing is that there were times when we would wake up in the morning as kids getting ready to go to school. There were four of us, and I'd go in the bathroom, and he was already gone for work, and he had written on the mirror with her lipstick, "I love you," and then he's gone. Well, he had just beaten her up the night before. And this is his way of, I don't know, making up or trying to persuade her to stay or whatever. Mm. Over and over again as a little boy, I'd wake up knowing that she had been beaten the night before, listening to her scream in the night, wake up as a little kid, go in the bathroom, "I love you," and lipstick written across the mirror. Mm. And when somebody asked me, "What's the first thing you ever wrote to another human being?" Just in a flash, I didn't know, the first few minutes, what did I write, you know what? Mm. And then it just came to me. I remember the first thing I ever wrote with my own hand as a little boy was one morning I went in there, and there the words were again, "I love you." And here's the weird thing. I was just a little kid, so I couldn't get any more elaborate than this, but maybe it was elaborate. I took her lipstick, and I just scribbled it all out. Mm. And then I wrote in my own hand with her lipstick under, "I love you." I mean, it was the same words.
8: Yeah.
6: It was the same words.
8: How old
6: different
8: would you have been?
6: Person, like eight. Different person, different context. My meaning of the word love was
8: totally
6: definitely different mm-hmm. than mm-hmm. his. You know, and I thought it was weird when they asked me that question that I scribbled it out and just wrote the same thing again. You know, my mm-hmm. mom went in there. I don't know what she was thinking. But I was basically saying, "No, you don't, but I do." Mm-hmm. And
8: beautiful.
6: Yeah, that's
8: awesome.
6: I think, you know, what we're getting at here is God in Genesis is creating a space, and he's filling that space. Our home mm-hmm. was a space, and it was filled with bad stuff. God in Genesis was creating a space and filling it with good stuff. A social space with mm-hmm. good stuff. And if, you know, you guys are familiar with that concept, and I'd like to just flesh that out of Genesis chapter mm-hmm. 1. You've got a progression here in Genesis 1 of God doing something. Actually, it's written in a poetic form, in the poetic form of a chiastic structure. It's just like a mountain, basically. You're climbing this side of the mountain, you're climbing this side of the mountain, and you have a pinnacle point. And in Genesis 1 and 2, we have this basic progression where God creates a space and fills a space with good things. He creates a space, he fills the space with good things. And the way the poem goes is he creates on day one. He just creates the sky, basically, and creating the day and the night,
8: yeah.
6: Then he fills it with the sun, moon, and stars on day four.
8: Then, so you're saying there's correspondence between day one and day four.
6: And you'll see this, you do see this, but here's the thing. Then he creates on day two the sea and the sky, right?
8: Mm-hmm.
6: And then on day five, later on, he fills it with fish and birds.
7: He's like a painter.
6: Yeah, and then he creates the land on day three, and then he's coming to the conclusion on day six, he fills the land with animals and man. And here's the cool thing. He comes to the seventh day, and he just creates a sacred space of time and fills it with his fellowshipping presence. And that's the Sabbath. That's the seventh day, which is the pinnacle of the creation. So in other words, if you look at it this way, everything that God is making and creating in the creation account is merging toward one point, and that point is fellowship.
8: Mm-hmm. And that's what I was just going to say. It's a relationship, not just with God, mm-hmm. certainly with God, because he fills the Sabbath time with his own presence, but it's also a time for Adam and Eve to bask in the In fact, that would have been the first full day that mm-hmm. Adam and Eve would have experienced was the seventh-day Sabbath. They're created on the sixth day, mm-hmm. and their first full day is the Sabbath. So as they're so who are you and mm-hmm. what are you? There's another one of me.
6: Yeah.
8: Recall that Adam had named all of, according to the story, Adam had named all of the other animals, and at the end he's a little dejected because he says I don't feel quite the bonding with the hippopotamus or the giraffe right. or the whatever. But then he goes into the deep sleep, and God makes for him
6: the woman.
8: The woman, and mm-hmm. This is now bone of my bone and flesh mm-hmm. of my flesh. So
4: their first full day to explore that relationship,
9: yeah.
4: right, on every level, physical, emotional, spiritual, just to get to know one another. Mm. That's the Sabbath.
6: Yeah, that's like the Sabbath intention. Was hangout time yeah. with God.
4: That's right.
5: Yeah, you know, I really like that whole idea of the magnetism versus the social, the love in Colossians chapter 1, verse 17, it's talking about this.
7: It's exactly the verse yeah. I was thinking.
4: Really?
5: Yeah.
4: You're thinking Colossians 1,
7: 17? Oh,
4: yeah. Read it. I know the verse.
5: Yeah, it talks about how we are held together by God. And it says, He is before all things, that is creation.
4: Yeah.
5: He's before creation. And in him, all things hold together.
4: Yeah.
6: Isn't
5: well,
6: that
5: God is love. God is love. 1 John 4, verse 8. So God is love. So in love, all things hold together. Love holds everything
6: yeah.
5: together. It's
6: yeah.
5: not just this magnetism. It's not just these,
6: yeah.
5: these
4: physical properties.
5: Yes.
4: I know you're a King James guy. I've always loved the King James there.
6: Consist? Or?
4: Yeah, in him all things consist. I love the King James, too.
5: Yes.
4: I love that.
5: Yeah.
4: In him all things consist.
5: Mm-hmm.
4: That's such
5: mm-hmm.
4: a great word. It's yeah. from the word consistency. It's mm-hmm. the thing that, mm-hmm. that
7: so even,
4: binds it
7: even
4: together.
7: The laws of yeah. nature, then, is even beyond the yeah. spiritual realm. Because when we speak of love and God mm-hmm. is love, normally we're thinking in the spiritual realm.
5: Mm-hmm.
7: But even in the material realm,
5: yes.
7: everything holds together
5: yes.
7: in the love of God.
6: It's all connected.
7: I just, the laws of nature hold mm-hmm. together in the love of God.
6: Yeah, I just mm-hmm. noticed this on the table with that creation poem, but James is bringing out the point of cohesion.
5: Mm-hmm.
6: Everything's connected together,
4: mm.
6: but what's connecting these rocks, as David pointed out, is magnetism.
5: Mm-hmm.
6: But what's connecting God to people and Adam to Eve and Adam and Eve to their mm-hmm. children and Adam and Eve to stewarding the earth, that which is connecting everything together is love.
4: That's
6: it's
4: right.
6: amazing.
5: That's well, that's right. what's connecting us together. That's why we're here. That's why we're sitting at this table. That's why we're having conversation. Because all of us are connected to each other. We're different. We're unique. We have our, you know, personalities, differences, whatever. But what holds us all together right here in this table is love.
4: It's
5: God's love. That's the mission that we're here for. That's what we yeah. have sought to.
4: And even just apart from the mission thing, I mean, I can look at Ty and James and Jeffrey, and I can say in total transparency and accuracy and authenticity that I love you guys.
5: Mm-hmm.
4: You know, this will be turned into a great big love fest. but seriously,
6: I'll go a step further. I like you. Is that a step further?
5: Yeah,
6: is that
5: that's a step
6: well,
5: further.
6: It's an extension of love.
4: It's not a, it's maybe probably, it's, in my view, it's not a step further, but it's just, it is something different.
5: Mm.
7: God doesn't just love us, yeah. He likes us.
5: Mm-hmm.
4: Well,
7: I think we
4: need to unpack that difference.
7: I saw a show where it was a marriage, like a marriage counseling relationship show, and the counselor has a couple in his office, and he asks the wife, "Do you love him?" And the guy's sitting right next to her, and she goes, "Well, of course I love him." And then he says, "Do you like him?" And then she's like, "Quiet." she's like, "I love him." He's like, "No, I get that. Do you like him?"
4: We've been over that ground.
7: He's like, "I really love him." Mm. So it's just fascinating how
6: did she quote
7: we love
6: the Bible
7: people.
6: Verse, love your enemies?
7: she didn't quote the Bible verse, but we love people, and I mean, I have to be honest, there's people that I love, but I can't tell you that I like them.
4: You struggle to like them.
7: I struggle to like them. They're difficult to like, and I'm difficult to like.
6: Hey, let's unpack this more after the break, but we're going to share something right now that I think people are going to be really interested to know. Here we are having this conversation around the table. A lot of people wonder, what is Light Bearers? That's the ministry we're all associated with and work together in. This short mission spot is going to tell people what Light Bearers is, or at least one aspect of what we do as a ministry. Lightbearers Ministry is primarily all about publishing, so let's just take a tour of our 15,000 square foot publishing facility. We're able to produce multiplied millions of publications in 32 different languages that go all over the world. The great thing about this press is that it is completely computerized. The press is able to print on both sides of the paper in one pass through the press, roll after roll after roll, all day long. Once the material is printed,

This is where it gets really exciting, because once the material is completely prepared, we load this stuff up into semi-loads that hold between 2 and 3 million publications. And that material goes out to Seattle, where it's loaded onto a barge and then taken somewhere in the world. That stuff lands, and these people are overwhelmed to have reading material in their own mother tongue. That's when people's hearts really begin to get touched, as they encounter the gospel of Christ and God's incredible love for them, many of them for

0: over and over again, reaching one heart after another after another.
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2: It's just great that so many millions of publications go out of this place. In fact, a lot of people don't realize this, but we're sitting in, is this a secret? We're sitting in the publishing house right now.
3: Mm. So it's with the lights off.
2: Yeah, with the lights off. We're basically in our publishing house with the lights off. But it's incredible. Literally millions upon millions of publications going out to all the world, multiple languages, nations all over the world. It's just a very powerful ministry.
3: So, amen. Yeah. Preaching the good news. Amen. In written form.
4: So far we've been leading this discussion, and we've gone through creation, we've gone through God's expressive activity in Genesis 1 and the lead up and all of that. And all of these points lead to the question, what was God's original purpose? What's the point? Mm-hmm. Why do we exist instead of not exist? Isn't that the philosophical question?
2: Sure.
4: Why is there,
2: I like that.
3: Why is there something rather than nothing?
2: That formulation, why do we exist?
4: Yeah, why do we exist? And there's a text in Isaiah that we can look at as a sort of brief
3: summary definition. Yeah.
4: It's a summary definition. It's in Isaiah chapter 43, and there's some pretty grandiose themes here. I'm looking at Isaiah 43 and verse 7, mm-hmm. and this is,
3: I guess, a
4: dictionary definition on the purpose for human existence. Mm. And it says in verse 7, everyone who is called by my name, this is God speaking, whom I have created for my glory. Mm. I have formed him, yes, I have made him. And so there's this idea that we, the human race, have been created for the glory of God. And that connects to something in the Mosaic literature, in Exodus, where Moses is up on the mountain and he's in communion with God, and God is manifesting himself to Moses. And Moses poses a question. I'm going to read that very quickly. I think this will launch us into a discussion.
3: This is on top of Mount Sinai.
2: By the way, Jeffrey, while you're going there to Exodus, you know, I think a lot of people, I've heard people just really trip over this. What do you mean we were created for God's glory? To some people's ears, that sounds like God's an egomaniac. In other words, I created you
4: to
2: glorify me. But that God's an egocentric kind of being, and that, you know, basically, hey, you exist to stand, you know, in perfect lines saying, praise God, praise God, praise God. In some kind of, people have a strange view of what it means when the Bible says, for my glory. Yeah. Have you heard that idea?
4: Absolutely. And it sounds like God is this self-centered being that wants, it's all about me, me, me. But I think that this will sort of answer that question.
2: Where are you at?
4: I'm in Exodus 33, and I'm holding on to Isaiah. We were created for God's glory. And Moses poses a question to God in verse 18, Exodus 33. And he says to God, please show me your glory.
2: That's the quintessential question right there.
4: Show me your glory. And and the response is dramatic. The way God shows Moses his glory is essentially a description of his character. And so in verse 19, God says, I will make all my goodness pass before you. I will proclaim the name of the Lord before you. I will be gracious to whom I will be gracious. I will have compassion on whom I will have compassion. And then you jump down to verse 34, and it actually happens. In verse 5, the Lord descends in the cloud and stood with him there and proclaimed the name of the Lord. And the Lord passed before him, verse 6, and proclaimed, the Lord God, merciful, gracious, long-suffering, abounding in goodness and truth, keeping mercy for thousands, forgiving iniquity and transgression and sin, and by no means clearing the guilty, visiting the iniquity of the fathers upon the children and the children's children to the third and fourth generation. So the reply
2: That's heavy stuff.
4: Is profound. The glory of God, the way God demonstrates that, is simply a description of who he is. Mm-hmm. So is that a window to answer the question, why were we created and what does it mean that we were created for God's glory?
3: Mm. When you were speaking there, I was

0: listening the whole time, and I think you've gone to exactly the right places. Isaiah 43 and then Exodus 33 and 34. Yeah. I love the opening question and answer to the Westminster Catechism. Right? The Westminster Catechism, an historical Christian document, says, it opens with this line: what is the chief end of man? What's man's purpose? And the answer is this: to know God and to enjoy him forever.
1: That's it.
0: So the purpose for which we were created, that's the idea of glory. That's how I understand whom I created for my glory: to know me, to enjoy me, to love me, to be loved by me, to be enjoyed by me. Relationship.
1: And so God isn't egocentric.
0: Hardly egocentric.
1: He's other-centered.
0: That's the whole point.
1: Yeah.
0: The whole point that we've already been discussing up to this point is that God is love. He is not a rigid singularity. He is in himself a family, a community, and a relationship. Mm-hmm. And so here, when he says, who are you? Moses on top of the mountain. Who are you? Who am I talking to? Because he's veiled behind the cloud, behind the smoke, behind the lightning and the thunder and all of the power that was manifested there atop of Sinai. Who are you? And he said, well, this is who I am.
1: I'm good.
0: I'm this. Now, that does introduce something there, because you get down and it sounds really nice and really good, just and forgiving and loving, and but then you get down to that part about visiting the iniquity of the... By no means clearing the guilty. Here's something I think we have to come to grips with, and it's a big part of the question that you're asking: why do we exist? And that is that we should not say God is love, which we've said over and over again, and we're going to keep saying, because that's the great truth of who God is. Mm-hmm. God is love. Oh, yeah. But he's also just. God is love, but he's also...
1: It's a false dichotomy.
0: Okay, unpack that. Because I think that has to be
1: understood. The way I look at it, I don't know if these iPads are just so handy, but the way I've been looking at it is basic illustration. See, can you see this, you guys?
0: Got it.
1: Okay, so wait a minute. We got a circle here. That circle is love. Okay. The question is, if this represents the totality of God's character, all right?
0: And his nature.
1: Yeah, and his nature. The totality of God. Could we say that everything else that is true of God, we'll start with basic division, we'll have mercy and justice. So the false dichotomy, you're asking me to unpack that, to say God is love. Oh yeah, God is love, but God is also just. Let me just ask this. Isn't justice a manifestation of love?
0: Of course it is.
1: Isn't there are circumstances we've all been in where the loving thing to do is the just thing. You apply justice in order to implement love.
2: Isn't parenting the perfect parallel?
1: Yeah, parenting is the perfect parallel. So, but then you could add everything here. You know, segment out, you could say, you know, patience over here, and what did it say? Goodness.
2: Long-suffering,
1: kindness, whatever. Yeah. You just put all those traits in the circle. God is love. Because God is love, he's also holy and just.
0: That's the
1: and
0: thing.
1: Everything.
0: Mm-hmm. The way you just said it right there is for clarity. Because he is love, he is also holy, just, patient, long-suffering, etc. That's the point. Mm-hmm. So I think, this sort of ties in my view, because I took the conversation just slightly over there. I want to bring it back to what Jeffrey was saying. Why do we exist? If God isn't like this, then we might exist for a number of reasons. In other words, if God just made us to be his minions, to be his puppets, to be controlled by, which is kind of your question, you know, that does make some people nervous, whom I have created for my glory. But if God is like that, if God is a relational, good, loving, amazing, communal God, then the reason for which we are created is exactly what the Catechism says there: to know God and to enjoy him forever.
1: Wow.
0: To be in a relationship with him, to bask in his presence, to...
1: David, if we're created for God's glory, Jeffrey, and to enjoy God forever, these things go together. God isn't interested. He's not creating beings to serve him. He's creating beings
0: to serve.
1: To serve them.
0: That's right.
1: And then to have a reciprocation that occurs. He's the initiator of the relationship, and he's calling the best out of us toward him and toward one another. So to say that we're created for God's glory isn't an ego statement from God's standpoint. It's, listen, I'm God, I made you in my image. I want you to experience life and reality the way I do. And I experience it in love and goodness, and I enjoy my relationship within the Godhead. Father, Son, and Holy Spirit are enjoying one another. As we pointed out, the word delight is used in Scripture regarding the relationship between Father, Son, and Holy Spirit. They delight in one another's companionship. Well, God created us for His glory. It means that God created us to basically enjoy relationships with Him and with one another.
0: I've just got to jump in there quickly. Just 2 days ago, I was in the Seattle airport, and you've seen these shirts that people wear, Life is Good. You know, the shirts and the hats and the little smiley face people. I think it's a Seattle-based company because they had a big Life is Good store there in the SeaTac airport. And it dawned on me just as I was looking at all these T-shirts and bags and socks and all of this Life is Good paraphernalia. The reason that life is good is that God is good. He made life like this. Yeah, he made relationships. Mm-hmm. He made puppies. He made sunsets. He made zoos. He made birds. He made surfing.
1: He made animals. We made zoos. Anyway, that's an issue.
0: Thank you. Okay, no.
1: Sorry.
0: He made zoology. There we go. He made zoology. Now, I also have to pick up on that point you just said that is so awesome. He says, you said that God did not make mankind primarily to serve Him, but to serve them. And that's exactly what Jesus said in Matthew chapter 20, verse 28. He said, the Son of Man, who is God on earth, if you've seen me, you've seen the Father, the Son of Man didn't come to be served, but to serve and to give His life as a ransom.
1: I got a verse for you guys on this, straight up. Jesus said, if I can find it in Luke, Jesus said that one of the things that's going to happen, we get into the kingdom, and Jesus says, oh, here it is. It's in chapter 12, verse 37. Blessed are those servants whom the master, when he comes, will find watching. Assuredly, I say to you that he, this is the master, this is God Almighty, this is the creator of the universe. He, God, will gird himself, which is amazing.
0: Yes.
1: He will gird himself and have them sit down to eat and will come and serve them.
0: So that's the picture.
1: So we get into the eternal kingdom. Sin and suffering is no more. We're on the other side of this war between good and evil. And we enter God's presence, and He says, I've got a table prepared for you here. Sit down. Sit down. You guys sit down. We sit down. God puts on the apron and starts serving the meal. That's biblical. That's
0: Hallelujah.
1: What Jesus says.
0: Yeah, awesome. And it's not only what Jesus says, it's what He did in John 13. When the disciples sat down, and He says, if I then your Lord, when He washed the disciples' feet, if I your Lord and Master have washed your feet, you ought to wash. God, the picture that we are painting here, not that we're painting, the picture that Scripture paints of God is a picture that causes us to fall in love with Him.
3: In fact, Isaiah 43, that's where we start, Isaiah 43, verse 7. Well, the context of Isaiah 43 is really interesting. When you read it in context, it's talking about how God is going to call all the nations of the earth together. All these nations that live and thrive and exist on this self-glorification, this principle of self-glory. He's going to call them all together, and you are going to be my witnesses, and you're going to testify of how I am, of what I'm like, of what I really, what it really is like to give glory to me, or to be like me, to be selfless, to be other-centered. So I'm going to bring all these nations together from Babylon and Egypt and Ethiopia, etc., and then you're going to be my witnesses, and you're going to testify to my glory and what I'm really like in contrast with all of them.
2: That's beautiful. And, you know, I've been thinking that we're in Isaiah, we're in Matthew, we're in the New Testament, but you don't even have to look so far to arrive at the conclusion that we've been created to love God, to know God, and to enjoy Him. We were talking about that chiastic structure of Genesis 1, forms sort of like a triangle, and at the top of the triangle is the Sabbath, the seventh day, and that there's no creative activity on the seventh day. It's an empty canvas, and God fills it, as you said, with his presence, right? And so at the very beginning, the first full day that the human race experiences is a day of rest in simple fellowship with the Creator. And so this is really powerful, because the very first full day of Adam and Eve, they're introduced to fellowship with God. But even more than that, God is introducing Himself to a new experience, because this is a new race that did not previously exist, and it's a new experience for God himself to be able to fellowship and to have a relationship with this brand new race of creative beings. So I think that's a another window. We were created because God wanted us to exist. Because God wanted...
0: At its most basic level, that's true.
2: God wanted us to be the object of his enjoyment.
1: And want is a higher compliment than need.
2: Totally.
1: Yeah, you could say that some people have said, you know, God needed human beings to exist. Well, Father, Son, and Holy Spirit, that's a perfect cohesive relationship right there. God transcends everything. I don't think it's totally accurate. I mean, this is philosophical to say that God needed us, but to say that he wanted us,
2: you know,
1: is amazing.
2: My wife always says, I'm sure your wife says, do you love me, baby? Do you love me? She asks me that every day, and I'm thinking, I told you I loved you when we got married.
1: I thought you said you were the romantic type.
2: This is a setup. You got to just learn.
0: Take
2: notes here. This is a setup.
3: Let me get some paper and pen.
2: I always say, baby.
1: Pen is poised.
2: You know why I love you? She's like, I don't understand why you would love me. I said, just because I do. Just because I like you. I don't have to have this long list of characteristics. You're a great cook. You know how to clean the house.
0: Oh, yeah.
2: Blah, blah, blah. Those are all characteristics. But I would even venture to say it's a greater form of flattery to say,
0: I just like you as a person.
2: I just get a kick out of you. Like, yeah. I enjoy you.
0: Yeah. Your company, your friends.
2: And I love that because God loves us. He gets a kick out of us, and I think that's a beautiful concept. Yeah,
0: it's absolutely beautiful, but you are touching on something that we actually ended our last session on, that we sort of went like that, and we have to come back to this idea that God loves us, because you just said love, love, love, and then you started using the word like inside of it.
2: That's right.
0: And we have to have that conversation at some point, because the fact that God loves us tells us a lot about God. It tells us that God is good, God is amazing, God is unconditional and gracious. But if God likes us, that says something about Jeffrey. That says something about James, because you're different than James, and James is different than Ty.
1: Yeah.
0: So that's, to me, that's a question we have to engage with. Because a lot of people can say, okay, I get that God loves me, but I look in the mirror, I don't even like myself. How could God like me?
1: Yeah, it's playing on the uniqueness of each individual.
0: Yeah.
1: You know, we have some more time to flesh these things out. I don't know where you want to go from here, but this love-like idea, I think that it's incredible to explore that. I'm wondering if there's anything direct in the Bible that we could think about that specifically indicates that God likes us as individuals. We got to take a break, but we'll come back and then we'll just start fleshing out this like-love idea. I think we've all experienced it on the human level. But can we honestly say God likes us? And are there any times when God doesn't like us? Mm-hmm. Are there things that we do? Is there a sharp segregation between God likes me but not what I do? I don't know what you think about that distinction. But we'll just explore that when we come back after the break.
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3: So there are two really good verses that I think will unpack or begin to unpack this whole idea of love and like. The first one is in 1 Corinthians chapter 13, and the second one is in Matthew 22, verse 39. Just looking at these two verses, you get a picture of God's character and the way he relates to us, And then you get a picture of us and the way we relate to one another.
5: Oh, okay.
3: The first verse is 1 Corinthians 13:7. It's describing love. God is love. Mm-hmm. And it says that love bears all things, believes all things, hopes all things, and endures all things. Mm-hmm. Now, the whole idea here is that love transcends even our likes. In other words, there are a lot of things about myself that I don't like. Jesus says in Matthew chapter 22, verse 39, you shall love your neighbor as yourself. Well, in order to love somebody else as myself, I have to have some love for myself. The love that I have for myself in 1 Corinthians is a love that hopes all things and believes all things, mm-hmm. even though I may not like all things.
5: Yeah, okay.
3: So when I get up in the morning, I look in the mirror, I say, oh, there's a couple of things about myself I don't like.
0: Are you talking about physical things or just like your personality?
3: Well, the mirror being an example,
0: like an illustration of who I am.
3: Mm-hmm. So there's some things that I see in the mirror of God's love that I don't like.
0: Okay, got it.
3: But I hope that I'll be better. I hope. I give myself room to grow. I give myself room I have expectation for myself. That's the way we love our neighbor, because there's a lot of things about other people that we may not like.
1: I just noticed something, James.
0: By the way, I love what you just said.
1: You said verse 7 in 1 Corinthians 13, bears all things, believes all things, hopes all things. But then now you're bringing out a point that really, I don't know if you noticed this, is brought out in verse 6. It says that love, or God, because God is love, does not rejoice in iniquity, but rejoices in the truth.
3: Love it, yeah.
1: So, isn't it possible for love to be rejoicing about certain things about myself or about a person I'm having a relationship, but not being excited at all, not liking other things about myself or somebody I'm having a relationship with? Yes. You see what I'm saying in that verse? Is that there?
3: Yes, it's in verse 6.
1: Does not rejoice in iniquity. Sometimes we say that God loves the sinner but hates the sin. Mm-hmm. That's right there. Mm-hmm. He doesn't rejoice in the bad things that we do and the bad traits that we've developed.
0: Yeah, that's
1: but
0: good.
1: He rejoices in the good things about us, right?
0: One of the things I think we're going to have to come to grips with here is that over the course of our life, Jeffrey's 30, I'm 40, you guys are close to 50, bordering on it. As we get older, we become the composite of the decisions that we've made. So we begin to identify ourselves with either love and goodness and godliness, or we begin to identify ourselves with selfishness and what it says iniquity here.
5: Yeah.
0: And that identification, according to Scripture, can become so, the division between the action and the actor can become so seamless that at the end of time, God chooses not to save people, not because of an arbitrary choice, but because they have become so identified with the action, with the thing, with the godlessness, with the hate or the cruelty or whatever it is, that they themselves are unsavable. In fact, it's not even best to say that God chooses not to. God honors the choices that they have made.
1: Yeah, a short way to say, you know, it's kind of scary. Probably the better word, it's sobering what you just said to me.
0: Yeah.
1: But a short way to say that is that we make our decisions and then our decisions make us.
0: I love that.
1: Right?
0: Mm-hmm. That's exactly
1: right. We're choosing to do things and then those choices are reacting to shape us psychologically, emotionally, morally. Mm-hmm. Our relationships are changed by our decisions, and we're gradually either growing into the likeness of God in our own unique characters, or we are becoming more and more like the ugly traits in ourselves, and they're magnifying and taking up space in our hearts and minds until we're so identified with the bad that there's no room for the good.
2: It's like a cycle, right?
1: Yeah.
2: Character feeds actions, but actions
1: reinforce character
2: and develop character. It's like a cycle. It feeds.
1: Yeah.
0: And the older we get, the more solidified that becomes. It's not that you can't teach an old dog new tricks, but just that once you're in the habit of 20, 30, 40 years of doing a certain way or thinking a certain way, doing something a certain way, it is... It takes a supernatural thing to break through that thing that you have become so identified with.
3: Exactly.
0: And it might be something that you yourself don't like, but God looks at the thing and says, man, I hate that thing, because God hates iniquity.
1: Well, he hates it because he loves you.
0: That's the
3: But at the same time, love never fails. That's verse 8 of 1 Corinthians 13. Love never fails. It's really important for us to be able to identify ourselves in the context of the way that God looks at us.
0: Yes.
3: Don't you think?
0: That's
2: the point. You know, all this talk about mirrors, you were mentioning about looking in the mirror. You just imagine, you know, the girl standing in front of the mirror and just covering herself up, whether it's makeup or the clothes that she chooses, and just painting, creating this new persona, because she's so, she's aching inside because she doesn't sense her, she doesn't see value in herself. And so her entire life is this desperate grasping, this desperate attempt to be somebody who she's not. She's not comfortable in her own skin. And you just look at all the pain and all the aching in the world, and it's, we're, this, this planet is populated by billions of people in search of themselves, of who they are. And
0: that's a great,
2: there's another cycle here. Our concept of who God is determines our concept of who we are. So our understanding of the character of God is where we glean our understanding of ourselves. And that's why when you analyze different worldviews with different views of who God is, you, you see it reflected. You see the reflection.
0: In the culture.
2: In the culture and in the lives of the individuals. And so that's why that's why we're so, we're discussing this God is love. We're discussing this what is God, what is he like? Because that's critical, because if we get that wrong,
0: you get everything
2: else
0: wrong.
2: It's like a domino. It's like a domino effect. Everything else goes south.
1: Well, let, let's,
2: if we get that wrong,
1: make this really practical. So are you saying that, for example, if I have a picture of God, a belief system about God that has him standing toward me in an attitude of condemnation, am I then going to view myself through the lens of that condemnation? And then when somebody fails me, my natural inclination is going to be to relate to them harshly and to condemn them for their failures rather than be quick and ready to forgive them. Because if I don't think God can forgive me, if God in my picture of him is just not forgiving, I mean, you got to really twist his arm to get him. You got to just plead and beg and do penance and go on pilgrimage or whatever the worldview happens to be. If you need to force God to forgive you and he's reluctant, isn't that going to make me reluctant?
0: Of course.
2: You will project.
1: Forgive somebody who fails me?
2: Yeah, you're going to project to others your perception of God. There's, this is actually hinted at. I'm not even sure it's a hint. This is blatant in the statement Jesus made, the two great commandments. I'm just reading here in Mark chapter 12, and it says in verse 29, Jesus' approach, and somebody says, what are the greatest commandments? And he says, well, the first one is, love the Lord your God with all your heart, with all your soul, with all your mind, and with all your strength. This is the first commandment. And then he says the second one is, and he addresses love for other people. And so that order,
1: vertical, horizontal.
2: But the sequence is pivotal. We live in a world where everyone's interested in love. We talked about the other day, the songs we listen to on the radio, the movies, it's all about love. We're all in search of love. But we're all trying to figure out how can we get satisfied with love
0: at the horizontal level.
2: At the horizontal level, bypassing
3: leaving out
2: the first commandment. Jesus said the first one is the first one, the second one is the second one, for a reason. If you jump to number two,
0: before you got number
2: before you nail number one, you get what we get in our society today.
1: Yeah, it's kind of a, it's kind of a broken, illicit love. It's not even love that we're looking for on the horizontal level, because before you tap into and begin to experience God's agape love, as we talked about, his unilateral, selfless, other-centered love, the only way you can love somebody is with self-centeredness, right? You, you got to, you're always looking for them to satisfy you. You know, sometimes people say in relationships, marriage relationships, you know, you don't love me the way I need to be loved, or you're not meeting my needs. Well, the entire paradigm is wrong, right? The whole premise is wrong, because the point of a relationship from my perspective is to serve you and meet your needs, not to use you to meet mine. But then when you flip it, the whole point of the relationship from your perspective is to meet my needs, right? So if I'm looking out my eyes, it's all about you. If you're looking out your eyes, it's all about me.
2: And
1: but
2: everyone's
1: the moment,
2: happy.
1: The moment I say, you know what? This whole thing where you're all into me, I think that's the way we ought to go with this.
0: I think you're onto something
1: here. Yeah, you're onto something here. I think since you're all about me, I'll be all about me and keep using you to satisfy me.
0: You're saying that's broken. That
1: that's
0: work.
1: Broken. That's the, what our world is
2: the
1: doing.
2: The more you focus and emphasize on the other individual, the more it reciprocates. So it's a perfect plan that God has devised. The universe is run in terms of God's kingdom. In a brilliant principle, because love solves all of these social issues. Because the more you invest in an individual, the more that reciprocates, and It's a cycle.
1: Isn't that something?
0: You touched on something earlier, Jeffrey. You were just using it as an illustration, but I think we need to speak directly to it, and that is the girl that's in the mirror. That doesn't mean to imply that if, you know, a girl or a guy wants to look nice, that they're insecure and they don't know who they are. But your point is a point well taken.
2: Self-worth, yeah.
0: All of us, whether we're the girl in the mirror or David or Ty, I mean, us, at this table and the people that are listening in, we have those measures, those standards by which we evaluate ourselves. Mm-hmm. And those standards or measures can come from a variety of places. They can come from the world, they can come from media, they can come from fashion, they can come from magazines, they can come from the expectation of peers. But we all have this at the table. The trick, the beauty is to allow, and this is, I think, what you're saying in one, then two, is before we hear all the other competing voices about who you should be and what you should be and what you should do and what you should look like and what you should wear, we need to hear God's voice.
1: Yeah.
0: And when we are solid and secure in who we are in God, in Christ, what we were made to be, all these other voices can have a place at the table, but they may not they don't have the most important place. I'd say it this way. God's voice has the throne, and the other voices have a place at the table.
1: Yeah, that's nice. It's kind of the audience of one idea. Yeah.
0: You know, I coined a word for that. The audience, because you have the word God, and then you have the word audience. So I put the two together, Godience.
1: Oh, that's excellent.
0: We live for the Godience of one. For God is our audience. And it doesn't mean that I don't care what Ty thinks about me. Mm-hmm. I do. I care very much what Ty thinks about me and Jeffrey and James, because I love you guys. But what the media is telling me, or the movies are telling me, or the men's fitness magazines, you have to be this, do this, or whatever it is. Yeah. No, I can tune that out and tune in what God thinks about.
2: That was pivotal in my own journey, because similar, I guess we all had a sort of experience or an encounter near our teenage years, but not growing up with a single mom. When there's no father in the house, you have to figure out what does it mean to be a man, right? Mm. I have to figure that out.
1: Yeah.
2: The world is telling me I have to figure out what does it mean to be a man. Well, if that's not in the home, well, what's going to be my source? What will be my reference point? Mm. So it's MTV or it's... So then you figure out...
0: Heaven forbid.
2: The way that I dress...
1: The way that I talk,
2: the way that I project myself, all that is I'm just mirroring... Some persona that I'm watching or that I'm looking up to, and I'm trying to be that person. So I talk the way that I talk, I dress the way that I dress, and that's exactly the transition that needs to happen. Mm-hmm. That's what we find in God, is we find our reference point. Who am I? Mm. Who was I created to be?
1: This comes right back to where we began in Genesis, and asking the question, basically, why did God create us in the first place? You know, what is a human being?
0: Yeah.
1: And we discover in the Genesis account that human beings were made by God, as you pointed out in Isaiah 43:7, for God's glory. But let's just wrap some more language around that. There's a collection of capacities that a human being has, right? Mm-hmm. We could say, number one, we're intellectual creatures or rational creatures, right? We have the capacity
0: to learn,
1: to think, to learn.
0: Deduce.
1: Okay, we're also emotional creatures. We're also volitional creatures, or free will creatures. We make decisions, and as we said, then they make us. We're relational creatures. Mm-hmm. You know, all of these things.
0: We're creative.
1: We're creative beings, right? Not only procreative, but creativity. I mean, God said, "Okay, here's this garden." Now I want you, it's a beautiful garden, the Garden of Eden. Now
2: tend
1: I want
2: to
1: you
2: it.
1: To yeah. tend to it, to manage it. And you get the implication that they were to grow the garden, that is, to expand it so that the whole world would become an Eden.
0: Yes, that's right.
1: So apply your creativity.
2: Naming of the animals.
1: The naming of the animals is an expression of God basically saying, hey,
2: figure this out.
1: Get creative. Yeah. I'm not going to tell you the answer to every issue. I want you to name the... I love that.
2: Yeah,
1: I didn't think of that. I want you to name the animals. I want you to use your mind to come up with something to name the animals.
2: And whatever you come up with, we'll roll with it.
0: That's
2: God
0: good.
2: Says, we'll roll with it. Yeah, I like that. Elephant, I like that. We'll roll with it.
1: Yeah. Isn't that something? God's a delegator for sure. He's not a control freak.
0: So Ty, what I'm hearing you say then is that you have these capacities, intellectual, emotional, volitional, relational, creative. That's the kind of person God is. So he made us those kinds of people, intellectual, emotional,
2: image volitional. And his likeness.
0: Yeah. Okay.
1: Isn't that something?
0: Oh, it's absolutely beautiful. Now let me say this. What do you think of this? You mentioned just MTV earlier, but that's a very modern thing, right? 200 years ago, what did the world say that a man was or a woman was? Mm. And 400 years ago, what did the world say a man was or a woman was? It's always changing. It's shifting. Mm. If you look at what was beautiful back in, you know, certain old, like, Renaissance-era paintings, the girls that they thought were the beautiful girls don't look like today.
1: Right.
0: So here's something that's really powerful. Fashions shift, and the world's perspective of beauty and what makes somebody important shifts. But God's perspective of what really matters, what's really beautiful, what makes you a true human, the best Jeffrey that you can be, that doesn't shift.
2: Mm-hmm. Why is that?
0: Because God doesn't shift.
2: Because it flows from His unchanging character. God doesn't shift.
0: And it flows from His love.
2: Yeah.
0: So I guess I would sort of say it this way. If someone's listening in, or even for us, and you're thinking to yourself, how should I live? What should I do? What's important in life? Who did God make me to be? Mm. That's the question.
3: Mm-hmm.
0: The world will shift and change, and today it's blue, and tomorrow it's black. And you've heard the saying, you know, brown is the new black, and black is the new brown, and 30 is the new 20, and all of that. No. What does God say? He has made us for more than just a purpose to look like this, and the makeup, and the clothes, and the abs, and all that. God has made us for something transcendent. Not that those are unimportant, but He's made us for something bigger, for something grander. And as the Creator, He is the one uniquely qualified to tell us, this is why I made you.
1: Wow, it's beautiful. Guys, we have 1 minute. So how would you summarize?
3: Two things.
1: James, summarize it.
3: Number one, God is first. In order for us to love this way, vertically, horizontally, we need to love, we need to understand vertical.
1: Yeah.
3: And then number two, what is love? So let's just say we get that right. We put God first, but who is God? Mm-hmm. What is love? Let's identify love at its source, because we can get a wrong conception of what love is, even though we have the right order, that love comes first from God in order
0: to come
3: out this way. So what is love? Love defined, 1 Corinthians chapter 13, is other-centeredness.
1: Mm. Yeah.
3: It's selfless.
2: Yes.
3: It's putting the other person first. It's projecting out rather than projecting in.
1: Yeah.
3: And that can only come from another source, because all of us, by nature, are selfish.
2: That's
3: We're all thinking first.
0: We're wired for self-preservation.
1: This has been such a great discussion. I thoroughly enjoyed this. I've gotten so much out of what we've been talking about. We're going to a little bit darker place next. We're going to talk about the fall in our next
0: because
1: discussion.
0: God's original plan was thwarted.
1: Yeah, mm-hmm. But that'll be good too. We'll get some good news.
0: Amen.
2: Amen.
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5: Common sense is the knack of seeing things as they are and doing things as they ought to be done. 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

Isaac, something really dreadful has happened. I was rebuking one of our women of the tribe for allowing her son to keep company with the Hittite girls and allowing him to go to their full moon orgies and feasts. And when I'd done talking to the woman and telling her how terrible it is, she meekly said, "Young master, Esau took him and some more of the boys to the orgy."